soft and interesting, Nashi. Thank you to the engineers for playing it. A few more closing messages before we end off. Quality over quantity with friendships, absolutely. My best friend is always correcting me and she never visits me. And the last one, Salam Safira, hope you're well. Friends are the most amazing people sent by Allah Ta'ala. I still keep in touch with my high school friends, alhamdulillah. A very special shout out to my JMS friends. So all the JMS friends, a shout out to you on the program this morning. Thank you to everybody for tuning into the show. I've got an interesting one for you all tomorrow. We're going to be talking about moving tips. So if you're moving house or you're planning on moving house, I'll share all the tips with you on the program tomorrow. But that's it for our program this morning. From myself, Safira, as well as the team at Radio Islam International, for now it's Fiamanillah and Assalamu alaikum wa rahmatullahi wa barakatuh.

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1: The life of a believer, a life of growth and abundance. Join Ustada Shakira Hunter on Hayatan Tayyaba from 2 p.m. to 3 p.m., focusing on the continuous development of a believer and a constant focus to self-growth within our acts of worship and skills.
2: Blessed homes, blessed spaces. Sustainable societies depend upon strong families. The family plays a crucial role in society by serving as the basic unit that influences the development of positive values and behaviors in the younger generation. It acts as a fundamental social institution that contributes to social cohesion and the overall well-being of society. Join Mu'allima Shakira Hunter every Tuesday and Thursday afternoon as she explores topics that develop our homes into functioning and calm spaces for the entire family.

0: السلام عليكم ورحمة الله تعالى وبركاته. Beloved listeners of Radio Islam International, أهلا وسهلا ومرحبا بكم جميعا. Welcome to each and every one of you to حياة طيبة with myself, Malima Shakir Hunter, here at Radio Islam International. Alhamdulillah, ثم Alhamdulillah, we are grateful to Almighty Allah subhanahu wa ta'ala for opportunities of knowledge, growth, and especially connection to Allah subhanahu wa ta'ala. Alhamdulillah, ثم Alhamdulillah, it is a beautiful Tuesday afternoon, and we are grateful to Almighty Allah subhanahu wa ta'ala for our home, subhanAllah, the spaces that we have that nurture us. And today, bi-idhnillah ta'ala, we are looking at a specific quality that we would love to develop in ourselves and our homes, and that is the quality of humility in our homes, softness in our homes, and the kind of, you know, the ability to have a home that has a reverence to Allah subhanahu wa ta'ala. That means a home that does not have arrogance within it. Now, we look at a beautiful hadith of Iyad ibn Himar radiyallahu ta'ala anhu, wherein Rasulullah sallallahu alayhi wa sallam has says, Allah subhanahu wa ta'ala revealed to me that you should be humble so that no one will boast about himself over another and no one will commit injustice over another. Now, subhanAllah, this kind of homes that don't look at other homes and look down at other homes and looking at homes with superiority, looking at people with superiority. So the concept is when we look at the homes that we have, what kind of homes do we have? Do we have homes that looks, you know, that encourages each person to feel as if we are equal to our neighbors, equal to our community members, equal to our friends, subhanAllah? Or are we teaching our children the importance of thinking that we are better, whether it is through our lineages, our financial statuses, maybe our qualities, subhanAllah? So it's a very basic understanding of this, the softness and kindness and love that we as mu'mineen have to encourage within ourselves, rather than the pride and arrogance. Now, when you look at the humbling for the sake of Allah subhanahu wa ta'ala, you find that Allah subhanahu wa ta'ala elevates us. And so this quality of humility is something that you and I have to embody within our homes, to teach it to our children. Now, we look at Rasulullah sallallahu alayhi wa sallam speaking about a charity that does not decrease wealth. No charity ever decreases any wealth, right? So then Nabi sallallahu alayhi wa sallam tells us, مَا زَادَ اللَّهُ عَبْدًا بِعَفْوٍ إِلَّا عِزَّةٍ, that no person ever pardons another without Allah subhanahu wa ta'ala increasing him in honor. So the first is when you forgive, Allah gives you honor, right? وَمَا تَوَاضَعَ أَحَدٌ لِلَّهِ إِلَّا رَفَعَهُ اللَّهِ, and no one, you know, subjugates themselves or humbles themselves for the sake of Allah except that Allah subhanahu wa ta'ala will elevate that person, subhanAllah, right? And so you find that when we look at developing this quality of humility in our homes, looking at people and not thinking that we are better, we realize that we get something so massive in the court of Allah subhanahu wa ta'ala, and that is the raising of our daraja, the raising of our status, subhanAllah. Now we find that Rasulullah sallallahu alayhi wa sallam embodied this, right? When he would pass by children, Nabi sallallahu alayhi wa sallam never felt that he was superior to those children. Nabi sallallahu alayhi wa sallam's interaction with them was that he would actually play and he would greet the children first, right? Subhanallah. Some to the extent that he would even make dua for them, make dua, and actually stroke their heads as well, subhanallah, right? Now the ulama tell us that when you look at those people who are subordinates to us, we should make sure that we are working on removing superiority and removing our pride that we might have in our lives, subhanallah. Now when you look at the little children sometimes, you know, sometimes kids can be so naughty, they can trouble you, subhanAllah. But you find that Rasulullah sallallahu alayhi wa sallam, sometimes the little slave girls, you know, the young girls of Medina, and this hadith is narrated in Bukhari Sharif, that Nabi sallallahu alayhi wa sallam, he would actually allow them to take him and just, you know, as he was walking, they would want to hold his hands, you know, just, and he wouldn't think, you know, I'm the Prophet of Allah, I'm this person, I can't. Now, many of us, subhanAllah, when we look at somebody in their home, we then go to the under question of, you know, what kind of a person are you in your home? Are you a person of arrogance in your home? And yet you find that Aswad bin Yazid, he says, Aisha radiallahu anha was asked this question, how was Nabi sallallahu alayhi wa sallam, ma kana an-nabiyyu sallallahu alayhi wa sallam yasna'u fi bayti, What did he do in his home? And she would reply, كان يكون في محنة أهلي, that he was serving, was busy in the service of his family members, right? Oh, and you know, subhanAllah, when you think of a prophet of Allah sallallahu alayhi wa sallam, or you think of somebody of stature, of prestige, actually being in the service of somebody else, and then she says, فَإِذَا حَضْرَتِ الصَّلَاةَ خَرَجَ إِلَى الصَّلَاةِ. But when he came to salah time, he would get up and he would go, but when he was at home, he would be in service to his family, almost as if he was, you know, he was a part of the home, taking care of it, looking after everything, subhanAllah, to the extent that he would serve his family by milking the goats. Sometimes he would patch clothes, sometimes he would mend his shoes, he would even feed fodder to the animals, and, you know, take part in the cleaning at home. And subhanAllah, when his slave would eat, Nabi Sallallahu Alaihi Wasallam would eat with his slave. There was no superiority whatsoever. To the extent that Rasulullah Sallallahu Alaihi Wasallam sometimes would come home from the marketplace and would carry the goods, you know, the packets, subhanAllah, and bring those packets home with him. So all of this showing us this humility that Rasulullah Sallallahu Alaihi Wasallam expressed towards his family. And so Nabi Sallallahu Alaihi Wasallam gave due importance to his time of ibadah, his salah, but there was, you know, it wasn't in such a way that, oh, because I am the Prophet of Allah, my salah has more preference over everyone else, my time of ibadah has preference over everyone else. Nabi Sallallahu Alaihi Wasallam was completely and totally, subhanAllah, in his home, he would be part of, you know, the family life, showing that kind of humility and that tawadu, subhanAllah, right? Now, once Rasulullah sallallahu alayhi wa sallam, he was, a sahabi went to him. When he went to Rasulullah sallallahu alayhi wa sallam, was actually delivering a sermon. And he said to Rasulullah sallallahu alayhi wa sallam, O Rasulullah, I am a traveler who has come to you to ask about his religion because I do not know what my religion is. And Rasulullah literally stopped the khutbah. He was on the, can you imagine this? On the khutbah, giving a khutbah, he stops it and he comes up to him, subhanAllah. And then a chair was brought and he sat on it. And he began to teach this man what Allah subhanahu wa ta'ala had taught him. And then he continued. And you know, once he finished teaching, continued with the sermon, and he completed his sermon, subhanAllah. And so you find that, you know, at this juncture, if somebody had to distract us while we're giving a talk, or somebody had to distract us while we get so upset with them, we think that we're so superior. How can this person come in? How can this person trouble us, subhanAllah, right? And then you realize that Rasulullah sallallahu alayhi wasallam, the way he valued people, the way he respected, the way he gave priority, showed that there was always a sense of humility, subhanAllah, right? To the extent that the way Rasulullah ate food, he did not ever feel that he was greater, you know, subhanAllah. Nabi sallallahu alayhi wa sallam would eat food in a way that we would look down and he would lick his fingers when he would eat his food, subhanAllah. If a morsel fell down, he'd pick it up. And he would say, you don't know. لَا فَإِنَّكُمْ لَا تَدْرُونَ فِي أَيِّ طَعَامِكُمَ الْبَرَكَةِ. You don't know where the barakah is in your food. So even though, subhanAllah, he was doing something which, you know, we would say he's licking his fingers, na'udhu billah, that is something that is, you know, it's uncouth, it may be against society's norms, but na'udhu billah, we look at Rasulullah SAW and we see the perfect example of humility, subhanAllah, right? And so, you know, ultimately, when you look at Rasulullah's herding of sheep and you understand that he would eat, I mean, there was no such thing in the world as because I am the leader of the people, therefore I have a superiority over them, subhanAllah. And so Nabi Sultan tells us this and he summarizes this very beautifully, where he says that if I were invited for a meal in which a trotter or shoulder of an animal was served, obviously in those days it was not regarded as something, it was not regarded as something major, right? It was regarded as something very simple. He says, وَلَوْ أُهْدِيَ إِلَيَّ زِرَاعًا أَوْ قُرَاعًا لَقَبِلْتُ. I would accept the invitation, and if I was given that trotter and that shoulder, what? I would definitely accept it. Even if I was invited to that house, I would eat it. If I was given it as a gift, I would accept it. So it shows us, subhanAllah, that it doesn't matter how big or how small something is, the humility we express is most, most, most important. Beloved sisters, subhanAllah, developing this quality of humility in our homes is it starts off, subhanAllah, from the lenses that we view ourselves and the lenses that we view the respect that we have to have for other human beings. That each person, subhanAllah, is an ummati of Rasulullah sallallahu alayhi wa sallam. Each person, subhanAllah, is somebody who I give honor to and I don't look down on, subhanAllah. And so you find that Rasulullah sallallahu alayhi wa sallam, in every single moment, Rasulullah sallallahu alayhi wa sallam showed us the true embodiment and understanding of humility. Now, beloved listeners, as you listen to this, subhanAllah, think of your own children. Think of the fights and arguments that we have often, subhanAllah, these fights and arguments often occur because many of our children are being taught that they, I am better, I have more, my life is better, I have accomplished more, subhanAllah. And yet we've got to encourage them the sense of I become better, I become raised in service to others. I become raised when I fulfill the needs of others. I become a better person, subhanAllah, when I give honor to another Muslim. Barakallahu li wa lakum. May Allah bless you, bless us all, inshallah. And we'll take a short ad break. When we get back, bi'idhnillahi ta'ala, we move on to our interview for this afternoon.
1: The life of a believer, a life of growth and abundance. Join Ustada Shakira Hunter on Hayatan Tayyaba from 2 p.m. to 3 p.m., focusing on the continuous development of a believer and a constant focus to self-growth within our acts of worship and skills.
0: Assalamu alaikum wa rahmatullahi ta'ala wa barakatuh. Beloved listeners of Radio Islam International, ahlan wa sahlan wa marhaban bikum jami'a. A warm welcome to Radio Islam International as well as to Hayatun Tayyiba with myself, Malima Shakira Hanta. Alhamdulillah, you all know on a Tuesday afternoon, we are always focusing on assisting our parents, subhanAllah, when it comes to our parenting as well as teaching, subhanAllah. This afternoon, we are quite excited to be looking at the role that play has or play-based learning has on children. Joining us this afternoon is Saliha Abdullah, founder of Little Lanterns Coaching, a certified play-based kids life coach and a qualified teacher. She supports children and families through play-based coaching, helping children build confidence, emotional resilience, self-awareness, and essential life skills. Now, every child learns differently. For some children, learning might not happen from a desk. Other techniques and methods are necessary to enhance the learning experience. And so, alhamdulillah, summa alhamdulillah, this is quite a topic that I'm looking forward to discussing. Assalamu alaikum wa rahmatullahi ta'ala wa barakatuh, Sister Saliha. Jazakallah khair for your time and for joining us here at Radio Islam International.
2: Wa alaikum salam wa rahmatullahi wa barakatuh, Mualima Shakira. It's an honor to be speaking to you today. 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
0: Jazakallah khair. Alhamdulillah. Bless you, inshallah. Okay, let's jump into the conversation, Sister Saliha. So when we look at our listeners and our parents, many people, when they hear the word play, they immediately switch off, right? So let's start off by making them understand what is play-based learning.
2: Sure. Okay, so to help us understand play-based learning, there are five key components that I would like to share with the listeners. The first component is, and as I always say, play is the language of the child. It's how they make sense of the world, how they express themselves, and how they learn. As adults, we're able to verbally express ourselves, how we feel, what we're thinking, what makes us angry or sad. But even though we're able to verbally express ourselves, we sometimes find it hard to express. We sometimes struggle to find the right words. So for children, this is even harder, and play becomes their most natural way of expressing their thoughts and emotions. The second component is that when play is goal-oriented and it's practical, it allows us to observe and measure development in a meaningful way. And the third component, it focuses on skill building. So it develops real life skills that children use every day. Emotionally, they learn to understand and manage their feelings. Socially, they learn how to develop and build and maintain healthy relationships. And cognitively, they develop strong thinking skills, including problem solving, decision making, and critical thinking. Component number four is preventative. What I mean by this is that we are not waiting for challenges to arise before supporting children. We're actively equipping them with the tools they need to navigate situations before they even happen. And lastly, it offers a holistic support for the child. Basically, it supports the whole child in not just one aspect. Play-based learning supports the child emotionally, socially, and mentally all at the same time. So in essence, we're equipping children with the skills they need early on in a way that feels natural, safe, and fun for them.
0: MashaAllah. So Zazania, so when you look at now the misconceptions, many a times there are so many misconceptions about, you know, surrounding learning with free play. You know, we love to think of the idea of having structured play. So what are some of the common misconceptions around balancing learning objectives with free play in the classroom?
2: Okay, so one of the biggest misconceptions I would say is that play and learning are opposites. Many people think that if children are playing, they're not learning. But in reality, play is one of the most powerful ways children learn. Another misconception is that play lacks purpose. While it may look unstructured to us as adults, children are developing problem-solving skills, they're developing creativity, they're improving their communication, and they're strengthening their emotional regulation and confidence through play. We also need to remember that young children are not naturally designed to spend 5 or 6 hours sitting still, listening, following instructions. Children learn through movement. They learn through exploration, curiosity, and interaction. When we don't provide enough opportunities for these natural ways of learning to occur, we end up seeing increased frustration, restlessness, or behaviors that adults find very challenging. And this doesn't mean that structure and academics are not important. Rather, what it means is that children learn best when learning is balanced with opportunities to play, explore, and discover. The goal is not to choose between learning and play, but I would say rather to recognize that play is an essential part of learning. When children play, they're not taking a break from learning. They're engaging in some of the deepest learning that they will ever do. And therefore, I feel that play is an essential part of the classroom.
0: SubhanAllah, I can hear how passionate you are about this, and I know there's a lot of impact within your own classroom. Allah accept your work, SubhanAllah. When teachers come from a place of passion, you know, and they then have a lot of ihsan, excellence, SubhanAllah, and care for our young ones as well. So, Sister Saliha, SubhanAllah, when we look at our children now, there's a lot of skills that we want them to develop as life goes along, right? Knowledge, most of it that benefits them when it comes to their everyday lives, are the skills that they can learn, whether it is soft skills, whether it's skills to deal with people, so what skills do children develop through play that may not be learned through traditional teaching methods?
2: So basically, I feel like I believe that play is. Can you hear me?
0: Yes, I can. You can go ahead, Jay. Bismillah.
2: Okay, sorry. Okay, so as a teacher and someone who has spent time in the classroom, I understand the reality of working with like 20 to 30 children at a time, each with their own unique personalities, their needs, and their confidence levels. But some children, they're naturally more outspoken and confident, while others are quieter and they're less likely to speak up. But with so many different dynamics in one room, it can be really challenging for one teacher to ensure that every child gets equal opportunities to develop skills like confidence and communication and resilience. And like traditional teaching methods, they also tend to focus primarily on academic learning, with social and emotional skills often taking the backseat. So this is where play comes in, and this is where play changes this completely. So play gives each child a fair chance based on where they are developmentally. So through play, children are not just being taught skills, they're actually practicing them in real time. They're learning how to express themselves, how to manage emotions, how to solve problems, take turns, negotiate, adapt. So they're experiencing disappointment, and at the same time, they're learning how to try again. So they face setbacks, they repair relationships, they recover from frustration. And this is really where resilience is built naturally through experience. So therefore, the power of play creates a space for every child to develop life skills that are often very difficult to teach through instruction alone.
0: SubhanAllah, may Allah subhanahu wa ta'ala truly, truly bless this journey that we are on with our children. May Allah subhanahu wa ta'ala allow us to understand how vital their youth is, subhanAllah. Now, as we come to the end of our interview this afternoon, we would like to know, how do parents support play-based learning at home? You know, because it's quite easy for us as parents to just go play at school, go let your teacher teach you how to do it. But how do we use the everyday activities and, you know, and how does this also prepare them for formal school learning?
2: So Malima, this is really a broad question, because when we talk about play-based learning, the most powerful play is actually intentional play. When play has a purpose and it's guided by a child's needs, it has a much deeper impact on their development. But having said that, there are still some simple everyday ways parents can support play-based learning at home in a general holistic way. So the first one that I will discuss, and I feel is actually the most important one at home, is open-ended child-led play. So you need to allow your child to take ownership, you need to allow them to make decisions, and you must ask them to talk you through what they are doing. Things like building blocks, drawing, role play, even simple imaginative games, they allow children to express themselves freely. Problem-solving games, sensory play, a simple thing like blowing bubbles has such a huge benefit for emotional regulation. And the other thing that screens have stolen from the childhood of our kids, is playing outside. And immersing themselves in nature, playing in grass, playing in sand, riding a bicycle, these are all very important aspects of growth. I mean, nature gives children such a rich sensory experience. It creates it supports their creativity, it supports calmness, it helps with problem solving, and it creates a deeper connection to the world around them. And parents can also just ask simple questions like, what are you building? How did that make you feel? This helps children to understand and express the inner world, and it supports emotional development. And most importantly, I would say, it's not about doing more activities. It's about being present, showing up with intention, allowing your child space, and recognizing that everyday moments can become powerful learning experience when we approach them with intention. So yes, while the ideas are simple, the key is always to come back to the child first and then use play in a way that supports the individual needs.
0: Sister Saliha, subhanAllah, it's absolutely brilliant listening to you, learning from you, subhanAllah. May Allah subhanahu wa ta'ala accept all work that you do. May Allah truly allow your classroom to be placed where our children flourish, fi idhnillahi ta'ala. And please make special dua for all the children of the Ummah, especially, you know, subhanAllah, when you look at what the world is like today, there are many that are struggling without classrooms, struggling without parents, subhanAllah, orphans in the world, hungry in the world. Special duas for our children. May Allah subhanahu wa ta'ala protect them. May Allah grant them resilience. May Allah grant them the sabr to live life, subhanAllah, with strength and drawing from Him. Jazakallah khair. Please keep me in your du'as, and we look forward to chatting to you in the future, bi-idhnillahi ta'ala. Assalamu alaikum wa rahmatullahi ta'ala wa barakatuh.
2: Wa alaikum assalam wa rahmatullahi wa barakatuh. Shukran.
0: Listeners, alhamdulillah, thumma alhamdulillah, we were just chatting to Sister Saliha, subhanAllah Abdullah, who is the founder of Little Lanterns Coaching, a certified play-based kids life coach and a qualified teacher.

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1: The name Jabbar. Jabbar. If Allah Azza wa Jal is addressing someone and saying, you are Jabbar or something like that, it's in a negative sense. For Allah to be Jabbar, which means mighty, which means powerful, it is positive. But if the son of Adam becomes Jabbar, tries to become mighty, tries to become a tyrant or someone who's trying to exercise his power, then that is negative. When the day of judgment will actually come, Allah will put together, He will bring together all the seven heavens and the seven earths. Then He will say, "An Allah, I am Allah, An Rahman, I am the most merciful, An Al-Malik, I am the King, An Al-Quddus, An Al-Salam, An Al-Mu'min, An Al-Muhaymin, An Al-Aziz." And then in the end He will say, "An Al-Jabbar, I am the Mighty One, An Al-Mutakabbir, I am the one who has the right to show His greatness over others, An Al-Ladhi Badatu Dunya, I am the one who has started the creation of this world, Wa Lam Taku Shay'a, when it was nothing, and Ana Ayn al-Muluk." Allah then follows on by saying, "Ayn al-Muluk, where are the kings? Ayn al-Jabbara, where are those mighty ones?" Namrud, a tyrant, a Jabbar on the earth. Namrud, you know, he said, "Okay, if God exists, then I'm gonna fight that God." Here's another Jabbar, a tyrant. So here comes Namrud, the Jabbar, and he says, "Okay, my army, yeah."

0: vision comes to Ibrahim. And he got his whole army. And he said, come on! You call yourself Allah, God? When you're there, I challenge you. So this Jabbar challenged Al-Jabbar. The real Al-Jabbar. So he shot. And he shot. And he said, come on, come, come. Come and fight me. Where are you? So Allah said, okay. You in a fight? Allah sent down mosquitoes.
1: Mosquitoes?
0: You know, when a mosquito bites you, you need to smell it. When these mosquitoes came, what's all this? Hey. There's so many, hundreds of them all over the place. The soldiers were running everywhere, running. Right? They're running. And Namrud, you know, he's also running. But what happens is, you know, this is one. A mosquito's here, right? And he goes, he sniffs. And the mosquito goes into his nostril. And Allah makes that mosquito survive. So that mosquito is now alive. And he's somewhere inside his head. And onto his brain, somewhere by his brain, right? And it's alive. So now what happens is, this Namrud, who's a tyrant of the earth, wanting to challenge Allah, he's got a living mosquito inside him, and that mosquito is sucking blood. Every time he sucks blood, right? Every time he sucks blood, he whacks his head. He whacks his own head. And when he whacks his head, then the mosquito stops and he gets a bit of relief. When the mosquito gets hungry again, he sucks blood, he whacks his head. Then now he's getting tired of whacking himself. So he told his soldier, so he said, hey, listen, stand next to me with this club. You know, if you have a mosquito and you can't sleep, what

0: C'est ce qu'on dit.
1: That's good. And he rests for a little while. And he says again, when the mosquito bites, then he says, hit me. So he hits it. This soldier to stab him. Then he's hitting now the king. He's hitting Namrud. And Namrud challenged Allah. So he's hitting Namrud. Now he's hitting the other. And this soldier, now days are going by, and this king is going mad. He's going insane. He's buzzing sand, sucking on his blood. So this soldier got so sick. The soldier's holding this club, and he has to hit him. And he's saying, it's time to do that. And each time he hits him, the buzzing doesn't stop until he hits him a bit harder. So now the whacks are getting harder. And this guy's taking a lot of blows on his head, right, because of this mosquito. In the end, the soldier thinks, you know, that's enough, man. Let me just give him one. Let me try to kill the mosquito. So he whacks this king, and by hitting him so hard, this guy collapses on the ground, and that Jabbar is dead on the ground. Walid bin Yazid ibn Abdul Malik was one of the kings in the past. He took the Quran one day. He was a tyrant king. And he took the Quran one day and he said, okay, let me look in the Quran. And let me see what Allah, you know, thinks of me. Let me just open the Quran anyway. And wherever my eyes fall onto whatever ayah, I can take it as a sign. Walid bin Yazid ibn Abdul Malik did that. And he looked at an ayah in the Quran, and it was in Surah Ibrahim, verse number 15. Allah is saying that when my believers called on me, made dua to me, and I came to their rescue, then I crushed every tyrant and every stubborn one on the earth. When he read this, he said a poem. Na'udhu Billah, he said, what? Every tyrant, every stubborn one? Well, here I am. I am the tyrant. I am the stubborn one. إِذَا مَا جِئْتُ رَبَّكْ يَوْمَ حَشْرٍ. نَعُوذُ بِاللَّهِ. He said this. He said that when I come to your Lord on the day of resurrection, فَقُلْ يَا رَبِّ مَزَّقَنِ الْوَلِيدِ. Then you go and tell your Lord that Waleed, he ripped your Lord apart. Now, this is a tyrant on the ground who's saying this about Allah Azza wa Jalla. And they say that within days he was killed. He was assassinated. And then they hung him. Within his palace they hung him. And his whole people saw his body, dead body, hung on the place of his palace that the people or his crowns could actually see him. Subhanallah, and when Allah wants to crush someone, he will crush someone. Qarun used to be one who used to show off. You know his keys. His keys. You know your keys. You can keep your keys in a big treasure place. You know, you can secure them in a big safe. Qarun had the mind to make a massive safe and to lock his keys. But Qarun didn't want to do that. Qarun was Jabbar. He wanted to show his might, his power, and flex his muscles. So what he did is, wherever he went, there were 10 strong men. We talk about built men that could carry and lift. 10 of them followed him, just carrying his keys. They're finding it heavy to carry these keys, and their job was just to carry these keys. You know. So what happens is that, you know, he's a big show. Whenever he comes out, he never wears the same clothes again. Right, and these are the most expensive clothes you can get. And so what he did one, and he had so many horses, he had so many of his own soldiers, so many bodyguards, so many palaces, so many treasures. You know, it's unthinkable how much Allah had given him. So what happened is, there was a day he chose his best clothing. Then he said, out of all his horses, he had hundreds of horses. So he went through his horses and said, that one there, the one that is the whitest horse, that people, when they look at it, they can say, wow. Yeah, they decorated that horse. They decorated him. So he got onto his horse. And then he said, you know, my soldiers, he wants the best of his soldiers. And they're going to march right behind him. And there are those those 10 men somewhere with all the keys, all right? And he said, you know what? He said, bring all my treasures out as well. Today, you know, I want to show them what I've got. So all my gold, my silver, my merchandise, my things are collected. I want you to bring them out, my soldiers to carry them, and they're going to be in there in a way that all people, when I pass by them, they're going to look gobsmacking at the amount of treasures I've got. So now this is not normal for a person to do. Who's controlling his heart? Come on, guys. Allah is controlling. He's going to bring out his treasure. Which tyrant ever does that? Which tyrant? You know, which tyrant ever does that? But he's going to bring. So he's going to bring out all his treasures out, so you can see. My God, the pearls and the rubies and the diamonds and the amount of gold and the different shapes. And you know what happened when he came out in a parade? He's going to parade down the whole city. And when he paraded, the people looked at him, and the people of this world, yuridun al-hayat al-dunya, the people who wanted this world, they liked to have this world. They said, they looked at all of this, and they said, ya layta lana mithla ma utiya Qarun. If only we had been given what Qarun has been given. They wished for that. So Allah made them wish for it. So Allah brought all the people now. Imagine the whole city is here. The whole city is here. And all types of people. You've got the yuridun al-hayat al-dunya, the people who want to gain this earth. And you've also got those people who are the people of knowledge, right? They said no. They said what? You know, وَقَالَ الَّذِينَ أُوتُوا الْعِلْمَ وَيْلَكُمْ. They said no. What are you doing? Woe to you! Don't ask for this. Whatever Allah has given it is enough. Whatever Allah has given is enough. Don't wish for whatever they knew that he was a mutakabbir, he was an arrogant tyrant who thought that he was it. And he used to play with people, whatever games he wanted, because he had power, he had might. And the great Fir'aun, he was his friend. Fir'aun was his friend. You know, the pharaohs, they were friends. You know, that basically, if anyone touched him, he gonna tell his mate Fir'aun, and you're forgetting your history, mate. He'll make you a slave if he has to. So no one messed with Qarun. This was the, you know, this was the ultimate tyrant that Allah took out as an example, Quran. So what happened is that when he came out, all of this, and people were looking in amazement, how much he's got. People were on one side, and other people on another side, and right in between is his parade. And when he got to his highest, and he thought, wow, this is who I am. فَخَسَفْنَا بِهِ وَبِدَادِ. Suddenly, Allah Azza wa Jal told the earth, my earth, swallow him in my mouth. Swallow him in front of me. So the earth suddenly swallowed him, all his soul, all his keys, all his treasures, and even his palace behind. Allah swallowed that in the earth. All of it swallowed, all of it. And the people were left there, right? Some run away, but then they thought, no, hang on a minute. It's just swallowed him. Just his soldiers. Just his palace. And then the earth came back together, as if nothing happened. And they were absolutely gobsmacked. And Allah showed them the people and Qarun who had the bodies.
0: أعوذ بالله من الشيطان الرجيم. بسم الله الرحمن الرحيم.

0: See, when they built the Titanic, I don't know if you know this, but when they built the Titanic and they're going to sail from Liverpool to New York and they're making this journey, one of the ones who made the Titanic said, you know, was asked in an interview just before they left Liverpool. He was asked, you know, do you think this whole ship can actually sink in the ocean? And you know what he said, this Jabbar, this tyrant said? He said that even if God wanted to sink it, he couldn't sink it. This is in the record. This is in the media. This is in the history. You dig it up and find it. He said even if God wanted to sink it, he wouldn't be able to sink it. So they went. They went on this cruise liner, the ship, and they sailed across, and they got somewhere near to the, you know, on the Pacific side, and, you know, it was nighttime. They're all having a wonderful time on the ship. These are the wealthiest people who can afford this. Can you imagine? The wealthiest people who can afford this. And the luxuries on this Titanic, there is nothing like this in the world. So what happened is this nighttime, it's, you know, ahead is a bit of mist, right? Ahead is mist. And they all know that in this freezing weather, there can be icebergs that are, you know, very, very, they're like mountains from the seabed that rise up. They know this. But Allah's got their hearts in His hand. So He makes the sailor of this ship say, nah, don't worry. You guys have a nice time. Don't worry. Yeah? Don't worry. Titanic. What's an iceberg going to do to a Titanic? An iceberg. We'll break. I mean, he's thinking what? He's thinking, if I go ahead, I'll go slowly, but if I just go ahead and if I hit an iceberg, this thing's so big, it's going to break the tip of the iceberg. That's what went in his head. Allah made him believe that. So they went ahead in the nighttime, and it came across and it hit. And you know, even before he went ahead, some of his other sailors said to him, you know, it's not safe. I read about this. I read a whole article about this. They said to him, it's not safe. And he said, don't worry. What can happen? Don't worry. Right, so he went ahead, and it was a very sharp iceberg that they hit. They sliced into it. And then after a little while, you know, it's like they're still playing their music and they're enjoying themselves and some are asleep and whatever, the chefs are cooking. And then next thing they know, the sailor says, we're going down. They built this Titanic so strong that they believed that it couldn't snap. One of the theories was this type, it can't snap. And they believed that it couldn't be, you know, you couldn't take it down the ocean. So water started to come inside here. Okay? What's happening now is that it's getting heavier, heavier and heavier. And this part of the boat, the other side of the boat, is now lifting. And it got so high that in the middle, it snapped. When Allah gets a tyrant on the earth, He's going to make sure that people are around to talk about the story. And they live with a face of fear and humbleness to tell the story of what Allah did to them. They told stories to their children, and their children told that story to their children. And Allah showed them who Al-Jabbar is, who the real mighty one is. Where is that guy who made that statement now, that even if God wanted to sink the ship, he couldn't even sink it? Where is that guy? And this is Allah saying to all the rest of mankind, don't challenge me.
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A man who was known as the lion of Allah subhanahu wa ta'ala and the lion of the messenger sallallahu alayhi wa sallam. Who was this man? He was the uncle of Muhammad sallallahu alayhi wa sallam, yet he was similar in age. He was 2 years older than Muhammad sallallahu alayhi wa sallam, but he was a fierce man. He was feared and respected in Quraysh. Hamzah ibn Abdul Muttalib. Hamza ibn Abdul Muttalib, the uncle of Muhammad sallallahu alayhi wa sallam, he was a very good looking man and he was well respected, well built. He was a person who used to love hunting so much that people used to know if you don't find Hamza, he's probably gone hunting. This was Hamza ibn Abdul Muttalib, and he was so closely related to Muhammad sallallahu alayhi wa sallam. They used to respect each other, they played with each other as they grew up. And he knew that Muhammad sallallahu alayhi wa sallam is a very noble and honored person. So much so, at the age of 25, when Khadija binti Khuwaylid radiallahu anha proposed to marry Muhammad sallallahu alayhi wa sallam, although he was much younger than her, Hamza ibn Abdul Muttalib was the man who went with Muhammad sallallahu alayhi wa sallam to get him married. Subhanallah, that's how close they were. Although there was no Islam yet at the time, meaning Muhammad sallallahu alayhi wa sallam was not yet a prophet of Allah subhanahu wa ta'ala. He was not granted the prophethood. But Hamza ibn Abdul Muttalib was the one who was interested in him, so much so that he also was by his side the day he got married to Khadija binti Khuwaylid radiallahu anha. So what happened is Muhammad sallallahu alayhi wa sallam called his family members and told them about Islam. From amongst them was Abu Lahab and the others, and we all have heard what Abu Lahab did. Abu Lahab said, "Tabban laka ya Muhammad ali hadha jama'tana? Woe be upon you, O Muhammad sallallahu alaihi wasallam. Is this why you've gathered us to tell us that you are a messenger?" And this is when verses of Tabbat yada Abi Lahabin wa Tabba, the verses of Surah Al-Lahab were revealed. And Hamza ibn Abdul Muttalib had not accepted Islam at that time, but he did not harm Muhammad sallallahu alaihi wasallam. And he knew that Muhammad is a respectful man, but he still did not accept the message. So Hamza was from amongst those who did not accept the message initially, but he never harmed Muhammad sallallahu alaihi wasallam because he knew the credentials of the individual. And he knew that I've been a friend with this man, he hasn't harmed anyone, he never lied, he's always trustworthy. One day when he was coming back from one of his hunting trips, and he was a strong, well-built man, he had his bow and his arrow, it was on his back, and he was walking very happily. They say when he used to walk, he had a bit of pride in his walk initially, before accepting Islam. And people knew that is Hamza, you don't mess with this man, subhanallah. So Hamza ibn Abdul Muttalib was met on his way by a certain slave girl who used to belong to Abdullah ibn Jad'an. And she told him, "Do you know what happened to your nephew? Abu Jahl attacked him and abused him at Safa. And Abu Jahl has done this to him and that to him and embarrassed him in public. So he was abused and attacked." Hamza ibn Abdul Muttalib knew that this is my friend, man. This is my man. He went up straight to Muhammad sallallahu alaihi wasallam and asked him that, "Did anyone see you when this happened?" He said, "Everyone saw it. It happened in public." So he rushed to where Abu Jahl was, and he was seated in the presence of so many people. And Abu Jahl was one of the leaders of Quraysh. He was much older than these people, and he was also related to them. And Hamza ibn Abdul Muttalib beat him up so badly with his bow that he started bleeding on his head. And he said, "Atashtumuhu wa ana ala dinihi aqulu ma yaqul." How can you abuse Muhammad sallallahu alaihi wasallam and attack him when I am one of his followers and I utter what he says? I bear witness there is none worthy of worship besides Allah, and that Muhammad, peace be upon him, is definitely his messenger. They were shocked. They look at this man and they said, "This is the most powerful so far of those who've accepted Islam." He was the most powerful, the most feared. Quraysh, they all happened to look at each other, and in a few moments, news spread across the whole of Quraysh that guess what happened? Hamza has just declared that he's one of the followers of Muhammad sallallahu alaihi wasallam. Subhanallah, this was something amazing. And look at how his anger had made him declare his acceptance of Islam, and he wanted to defend Muhammad sallallahu alaihi wasallam. And the degree to which he wanted to defend him, he said, "I am his follower." Amazing, subhanallah. So the kuffar of Quraysh were quite shocked. The Muslimin were very happy. Muhammad sallallahu alaihi wasallam was so happy with this news that he made a dua to Allah subhanahu wa ta'ala. Hamza ibn Abdul Muttalib, he was one of those whom a few days later,
Umar ibn al-Khattab radiallahu anhu accepted Islam at the house of Al-Arqam ibn Abi al-Arqam, and Hamza ibn Abdul Muttalib used to stand at the door. Why did he used to stand at the door? Because the kuffar of Quraysh now found out that they are all gathering at the house of Al-Arqam. It was more or less a secret hideout, but they got to know it. And when Hamza ibn Abdul Muttalib accepted Islam, he used to stand at the door to ensure that no one who wants to harm us must come across here. No one can cross this line. It's over. But when Umar ibn Khattab radiallahu anhu came, Hamza ibn Abdul Muttalib made his famous statement saying, إِنْ يُرِدِ اللَّهُ بِهِ خَيْرًا يُسْلِمْ وَإِنْ يَكُنْ غَيْرَ ذَلِكَ يَكُنْ قَتْلُهُ عَلَيْنَا هَيِّنًا. Asking Allah subhanahu wa ta'ala, if this man, if goodness is intended from him, and if he intends goodness, let him accept Islam. And if he intends anything else, make it easy for us to overpower him, overcome him. And Hamza ibn Abdul Muttalib witnessed Umar ibn al-Khattab radiallahu anhu entering the fold of Islam. That was the next most powerful man. And at that stage, 40 men had accepted Islam. And this is when Umar ibn al-Khattab radiallahu anhu, together with Hamza ibn Abdul Muttalib radiallahu anhu, they got up and they took the Muslims in public to the Kaaba in order to engage in tawaf and salah. And they made two rows of people. At the head of one was Umar ibn al-Khattab, and the head of the other was Hamza ibn Abdul Muttalib. May Allah's peace be upon all of them. And the kuffar of Quraysh were just looking. They were just watching. And they said, now this has come a force to reckon with. This has become a force to reckon with. Subhanallah. And they were shocked and surprised. This Hamza ibn Abdul Muttalib was from amongst those whom, when he made the hijrah to Medina Munawwara, he too got up near the Kaaba and told Quraysh, I am going out. You dare try to harm me. Because they used to follow those who were going for hijrah and harm them on the path and try and waylay them and so on. And Hamza ibn Abdul Muttalib was one of them, just like Umar ibn al-Khattab radiallahu anhu did. And Talha ibn Ubaidillah, they had got up and they said, we are leaving for hijrah. Anyone want to try anything here? Be careful. Subhanallah. This was Hamza ibn Abdul Muttalib. So he was related in a unique way to Muhammad sallallahu alaihi wasallam, something we did not mention at the beginning. He was a brother of Muhammad sallallahu alaihi wasallam, known as a foster brother, which means they breastfed from the same woman, and she was Thuwaiba, the slave girl of Abu Lahab himself. When they were little, she had breastfed Muhammad sallallahu alaihi wasallam, and just before that, she had breastfed Hamza ibn Abdul Muttalib. So according to the Islamic rulings, they were considered brothers, foster brothers, who were suckled by the same woman. Subhanallah. So this was another relationship that they had. Now, on the time of the Battle of Badr, he got out with the Muslims, and they had to go in order to get back what was usurped from them. The kuffar of Quraysh had usurped a lot from them. So Hamza ibn Abdul Muttalib, he was known as a person who used to have a red feather, a feather of an ostrich. It is reported that a feather of an ostrich on his chest when he wore his armor in the Battle of Badr. And that was supposed to be a sign of bravery, telling the kuffar of Quraysh, you want to harm? Come and try it with me. Let's see what happens. This was the sign. So Hamza was the bravest of the lot. He was known as Asadullah wa Asadu Rasulihi. He was known as the lion of Allah and the lion of the messenger, because he was always at the defense. And he was always there if anyone tried to mess. May Allah subhanahu wa ta'ala grant us a little bit of bravery. Ameen. So, subhanallah, the Battle of Badr, we find one of the leaders of Quraysh, he got out. And they were half drunk because they'd been drinking the previous night. They were so excited. We are so many in number, and these Muslims are only 300 odd, 313 approximately. They don't even have proper weaponry. We're going to be winning. So they drank all night. When they got up half drunk in the morning and the battle was about to take place, you find Utbah ibn Rabi'ah, he got out and he says, who is going to come out from amongst you to engage in a duet? Duet meaning when the two begin to start the war with a sword fight. So three of them got out from amongst Quraysh: Utbah ibn Rabi'ah, Shaybah ibn Rabi'ah, and Al-Walid ibn Utbah. So two brothers and the son of Utbah. And they called out, who is coming from you to attack us? Let's see what happens. We are calling for a duet, three from amongst you. So immediately some young boys from the Ansar, they rushed out. So Utbah looks at them and says, who are you? They said, we are men from the Ansar. He said, no,
go back. We don't want you. We want the leaders. We want the big men. We don't want people we don't know. Go back. Meaning, you know, you guys, what do you know about war here? So what happened is, Ali ibn Abi Talib radiallahu anhu came out. Hamza ibn Abdul Muttalib came out. Subhanallah. And Ubaidah ibn al-Harith radiallahu anhu came out, the three of them. And there happened to be three duets at the same time, concurrently. And the three from amongst Quraysh were immediately dealt with. And subhanallah, Hamza ibn Abdul Muttalib was victorious. Ali ibn Abi Talib radiallahu anhu was victorious. And as for Ubaidah ibn al-Harith, or Ubaid ibn al-Harith radiallahu anhu, he was also victorious, but later on he succumbed to his wounds and he was martyred later on. However, after that the battle had started, and it was a hot battle, meaning the heat of the battle was such, it was fierce and ferocious. My brothers and sisters, it ended with the defeat in no time of the Kuffar of Quraysh, those who had usurped the wealth of the Muslimin and stolen their wealth. And a lot of their leaders lost their lives in that particular battle. And so what happened is, after that battle, Quraysh was counting the damage and they were counting their losses. And from amongst that, they noticed that Hamza was one of the strongest of the lot. So they decided that, you know what, the next war that takes place, we will make sure that we mark Hamza himself. He needs to go. If he is there, they're going to win all the time. So what did they do in the Battle of Uhud? The daughter of Utbah, her name was Hind binti Utbah. She was the wife of Abu Sufyan. She had a slave. His name was Wahshi. Wahshi was a man from Africa. They called him in. They spoke to him. He was known as a very good archer. And he could throw spears and he could aim and he never would miss his target. So they called him in. They said, if you get Hamza with one throw, we will free you. Now, he didn't want to engage in any killing or fighting, but he wanted his own freedom. So they took him in the Battle of Uhud. It did happen that when they watched Hamza ibn Abdul Muttalib radiallahu anhu in that Battle of Uhud once again, and the Muslimin were doing so well, Wahshi says, I looked at Hamza and I knew that I don't want to kill this man. His face was glowing. He was looking so blessed. But he says, I wanted my freedom on one hand, and I was not a believer. I hardly knew what Muhammad sallallahu alaihi wasallam was calling towards. And he says, I threw that spear of mine, and Hamza ibn Abdul Muttalib was martyred, radiallahu anhu. And Wahshi says, from that minute, as I was free, as in a free man, no longer a slave, but I was made captive of the devil, from that particular moment, I could not sleep. And I did not sleep for years after that. He says, something kept bringing back this image to me. My brothers and sisters, to this day, those who engage in warfare against the innocent, believe me, they cannot sleep. They suffer mental disorders. They suffer problems. This goes back to the time we look at what happened to Wahshi. He suffered a mental disorder which prohibited him from sleeping, which prohibited him from thinking. He says, I became a drunkard and my life was totally wasted. He accepted Islam after Taif. He accepted Islam at a later stage. And yes, we call him Wahshi radiallahu anhu, whether we like it or not. The same applies to Hind binti Utbah radiallahu anha. As much as she was involved in so much on the day of Uhud, we call her radiallahu anha, whether we like it or not. She accepted Islam at the victory of Makkah. Even Abu Sufyan, we call him radiallahu anhu, whether we like it or not. These were people, only Allah knows what happened, why it happened, yet they were to accept Islam later on. And the Prophet sallallahu alaihi wasallam says, whatever they did in the past is completely deleted. Subhanallah. So Hamza ibn Abdul Muttalib was martyred. Here comes Hind binti Utbah. She decides to put in a knife into his chest and slice it and take his liver out. And she started chewing it because she thought, perhaps this man who was responsible for the death of my father and my brother and my uncle and my relatives in the Battle of Badr, perhaps I will achieve coolness of my heart if I were to chew his liver. But sadly, sadly, very sadly, she did not achieve that coolness, because what she did was something terrible. When Muhammad sallallahu alayhi wa sallam saw after the Battle of Uhud the martyrs, from amongst them was Mus'ab ibn Umayr radiallahu anhu, and then he saw Hamza ibn Abdul Muttalib
He began to cry, and when he saw what had happened with his chest, he wept so profusely, sallallahu alayhi wa sallam. And he was so angry, he says, Wallahi, what they have done is absolutely wrong. My brothers and sisters, in Islam, we are not allowed to harm people to that degree whereby we go and slice their bodies and so on, so much so that a post-mortem, if it can be avoided, should be avoided, because it is wrong for us to cut up a body after the death of a person. Yes, if there is a case where the police are involved and there is something where the law of the land makes it necessary, then obviously we have no option. But when it comes to where we know what has happened and so on, and the law allows you to bypass that, then Islam would teach us to bypass it, because it is wrong to cut up a body after a person has passed away. May Allah subhanahu wa ta'ala grant us all goodness. And this is the same whether the person is a Muslim or not a Muslim. May Allah subhanahu wa ta'ala grant us an understanding. So the Prophet sallallahu alaihi wasallam was so upset that he said, Wallahi, I am going to seek revenge by executing 70 of those people. Now obviously this was a statement that he uttered because he was so passionate and emotional. But immediately Allah subhanahu wa ta'ala revealed verses.

0: beautiful verses. Allah says, when you seek retribution, do not seek more than what had happened to you. If I want to revenge someone who slapped me, I can slap him back. But I cannot shoot someone who just gave me a slap. Subhanallah. If you understand, you cannot penalize a person more than they deserve. And this is the general ruling in Islam. But Allah says, if you are patient, it is better for you. Learn to forgive. Subhanallah. Learn to forgive. Look, the patience of Muhammad sallallahu alaihi wasallam. Those who killed Hamza ibn Abdul Muttalib, they all accepted Islam sometime later. Subhanallah. Look at this. Have you thought of it? So as passionate as he was, sallallahu alayhi wasallam, he broke that promise of his. He promised that he would revenge. He broke the promise and he gave what was known as a compensation of having made a promise. And on top of that, what did he do? Sallallahu alayhi wasallam, he was kind to those who were captive on the day of Badr. So kind that he freed a lot of them. But when it came to the people of the Battle of Uhud, where Hamza ibn Abdul Muttalib was martyred, subhanallah, the loss was so much. Muhammad sallallahu alayhi wasallam, when he went to bury his own uncle, wallahi, he cried. The sister of Hamza, her name was Safiya bint Abdul Muttalib, she said, I want to go and see my brother. Muhammad sallallahu alayhi wasallam told her son was Az-Zubayr ibn al-Awwam, radiyallahu anhum jami'an. Muhammad sallallahu alayhi wasallam says, don't let her go there. If she sees him, she is going to struggle to come to terms with it. And from this we learn that when a person has died in a car accident or in a condition that was not good, and their body has been, you know, maimed or it is deformed after they've died, it is better for the close family members, especially the females, not to see the face when it is so, you know, damaged. Because it is better for you to remember the person with the face that they had in the peak of their lives than for you to remember the last image that might not be good. But Safiya bint Abdul Muttalib, she said, O Messenger, I am strong, I need to go, I need to see him. So she went, she was given the permission, she saw him, and she gave two pieces of cloth to enshroud him. But one of the people who was right next to him from amongst the Ansar was killed in a similar way, and the same thing had happened to him, and he was also slit in the middle. And what they did is they used one of the cloths for him and the other one they used for Hamza. But they found when they covered his head, his feet was showing, the same as Mus'ab ibn Umayr radiyallahu anhum. So the Prophet sallallahu alaihi wasallam covered his feet with a branch, a green branch, and then they buried him. And Muhammad sallallahu alaihi wasallam was so sad on that day, he cried. It is reported that when he did the takbir of salah, of janaza upon Hamza ibn Abdul Muttalib, he did more than the usual amount of takbirat. So he said Allahu Akbar several more times. Some narrations say up to 7 times. And one or two of the historians say that it went up to 70 times. He carried on Allahu Akbar, Allahu Akbar. However, we don't know the exact narration, but what we do know is it was more than the usual amount. May Allah subhanahu wa ta'ala bless them all. This was the man, what a powerful man, Hamza ibn Abdul Muttalib. He was martyred in the Battle of Uhud. And as I said, he was known as Asadullah. He was also known as Sayyidul Shuhada. So he was known as the lion of Allah subhanahu wa ta'ala. And at the same time, he was also known as the leader of all the martyrs. My brothers and sisters, we ask Allah to bless them all. When you visit Al-Madinah Al-Munawwara, it is important that if we were to go to Uhud, we should make mention of Hamza by name, radiyallahu anhu. Mus'ab ibn Umayr, radiyallahu anhu, by name. As-salamu alayka ya Hamza, ya Sayyid al-Shuhada. May Allah subhanahu wa ta'ala grant them all peace and grant us all peace. Those are the ones who struggled so that the deen has got to us today. Those are the ones who gave their lives so that the deen has got to us today. Yet we have become so weak that we do not get up for Salatul Fajr, and we do not give up a sin that we are committing, and others have given their lives for us to enjoy the fruit. We should be ashamed of ourselves. My brothers and sisters, it's about time we promised Allah that the minimum is we became strong on that which Allah has obligated upon us, and we became strong to abandon that which will displease Allah in terms of sin. May Allah help us to eradicate the sins that we are engaged in. And may He help us to become strong upon the obligations that He has made upon us, especially when it comes to the 5 daily prayer. no compromise. May Allah strengthen us. Wa sallallahu wa sallama wa baraka ala nabina Muhammad. Subhanallahi wa bihamdih. Subhanaka Allahumma wa bihamdika. Nashhadu an la ilaha illa ant. Nastaghfiruka wa natubu ilayk.
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1: أعوذ بالله من الشيطان الرجيم بسم الله الرحمن

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1: Most respected brothers and elders and sisters, Allah subhanahu wa ta'ala has given us an opportunity again to sit in the gatherings or gathering of Dhikrullah. And we had mentioned last week, this is a majlis which Rasulullah sallallahu alayhi wa sallam had mentioned to the Sahaba, that if you wish to sit in the meadows of Jannat, in the gardens of Jannat, then you should do so. Sahaba asked, what are the gardens of Jannat? 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Abu Razid Laqit bin Amir Sabira radiallahu ta'ala, a sahabi of Rasulullah sallallahu alayhi wa sallam, he says Rasulullah sallallahu alayhi wa sallam told him once, ala adulluka ala milaki hadha al-amr alladhi tusibu bihi khayr ad-dunya wal-akhirah. He said, oh Abu Razin, should I not show you the basis and foundation of this deen through which you attain the best of dunya and akhirat? If you want the best of dunya and the akhirat, then what must you do? He says, عَلَيْكَ بِمَجَالِسِ أَهْلِ ذِكْرِ. Then you should sit in the gatherings of dhikr of Allah subhanahu wa ta'ala. These gatherings are very lofty in the eyes of Allah subhanahu wa ta'ala. As I mentioned previously, that this tongue Allah has given us is such a great ni'mat from Allah, and Allah is giving us the opportunity to make harkat of this tongue, to move this tongue and remember Him, take His name. Gatherings of this nature and of ilm, ta'alim, where deen is being taught and imparted, where Quran Sharif is being recited, people learn the tafsir, where Allah and His Rasulullah sallallahu alayhi wa sallam, they are mentioned, their greatness is mentioned, their love is mentioned, the ittiba and ita'at is mentioned. Regarding gatherings of this nature, Rasulullah SAW has mentioned that sakina descends upon such a gathering. Tranquility, serenity. And angels surround such a gathering. And Allah's special rahmat envelops such a gathering. And Allah boasts about this gathering when Allah subhanahu wa ta'ala addresses the angels. Allah tells the angels and reminds the angels about the loftiness of such gatherings. And then in the end, Allah subhanahu wa ta'ala deputes an angel who announces after the majlis is over, after the gathering is over, that قُومُوا مَغْفُورًا لَكُمْ, that stand up and rise in the condition that all of you have been forgiven. And not only that, I have changed and transformed your bad deeds into good deeds. The angels then say, Ya Allah, there was such a person who came to that gathering. He had no intention whatsoever to be present there. He came for some other motive, some other work. Allah subhanahu wa ta'ala says, هُمْ قَوْمٌ لَا يَشْقَى بِهِمْ جَلِيسُهُمْ, in the riwayat of Bukhari, that these are such people, they are remembering me, they are taking my name, I won't deprive any person who even sits with them, even though he has come with some other niyat. So these gatherings are so liked by Allah subhanahu wa ta'ala. We have to make shukr to Allah Rabbul Izzat. Allah is giving us the chance to sit in a gathering of dhikrullah. When a person makes dhikr, then nur permeates into his heart. And as we have mentioned so many times before, that we require this nur to come into our heart, because our heart has become infested. It is corroded with filth, with vice and evil. So dhikr is the polish, saqalatul qulub, it is the polish of the heart. When a person sins, then a black dot appears. And as he persists in guna, the dot grows larger and larger and larger and covers his entire heart. Kalla bal rana ala qulubihim ma kanu yaksibun. His whole heart becomes corroded, rusted, full of guna, becomes black, becomes heavy. Person is then away from Allah subhanahu wa ta'ala's rahmat. He does not enjoy his ibadat. He doesn't want to read salat. There's no dhikr in his life. There's no durood sharif in his life. There's no sunnat in his life. Then he wastes his time and whiles away in evil, in filth, in guna, in haram places. Therefore, it is important that we make the dhikr of Allah not only occasionally. These gatherings that we have is because of convenience and so many other programs the entire week. But we have to make zikr every single day. Therefore, in that hadith, Rasulullah then told Abu Razin, وَإِذَا خَلَوْتَ, when you are alone in solitude, فَإِنِ اسْتَطَعْتَ, and if it is you are possible, it is you are able, فَحَرِّكْ لِسَانَكَ إِنِ اسْتَطَعْتَ بِذِكْرِ اللَّهِ, then move this tongue of yours, make harkat of the tongue in the remembrance of Allah subhanahu wa ta'ala. So there is fazilat, great virtues of sitting in a gathering of zikr, and also if this is not possible, then when we are alone, whether at home or at work or in the car, mothers and sisters are busy in the kitchen, then make the zikr of Allah subhanahu wa ta'ala. Ponder over the greatness and azmat of Allah subhanahu wa ta'ala. Think of about His boons and favors and the ni'mas and bounties He has bestowed upon us. When one thinks and ponders and contemplates, and he realizes who Allah is, how powerful Allah is, and He is a provider, and He has actually given me my food, and He is taking care of me, and my Allah is so generous, He is Kareem, despite the fact that I am not worthy of receiving those bounties from Allah, Allah is still feeding me, Allah is still giving me the bodies we have. Allah subhanahu wa ta'ala has given us the faculty of hearing, seeing, the limbs that we have, the organs we have. We're able to talk, we're able to walk, we're able to move, we're able to make harkat. So many bounties. When we realize and ponder and contemplate who is providing all these things for us, then the azmat of Allah subhanahu wa ta'ala comes into our heart. And therefore we begin to love Allah subhanahu wa ta'ala. When a person loves somebody, then he will make the zikr of that person. All the time he will to remember his beloved. And there comes a time in his life when he is so engrossed and so absorbed in the love of his beloved that everything besides that beloved of his, he forgets. It is only his beloved. Layla and Majnu story we have heard so many times, that Majnu has gone crazy, he was insane, he was mad in love, in the love of Layla, to such an extent that even the dog that went through the gully of that where Layla used to reside, then Majnu even had some love for the dog even. So the pious people, they don't have the love for Layla, they have the love for Mawla. Shah Abdul Ghani Pulpuri rahmatullahi alayhi, in the jungle, the zikrullah and the ibadat of the ahlullah is different from ours, in the sense that we make little bit of zikr and ibadat and we become tired. And we feel we achieve so much. And shaitan deceives us by making us feel little bit of some kafiyat. And we feel we got so much of noor in our heart now, that now for the next couple of weeks we don't have to make any zikr. These ahlullah, day and night, in the ishq of Allah subhanahu wa ta'ala, in the ishq of Rasulullah sallallahu alayhi wa sallam. Shah Abdul Ghani Pulpuri rahmatullah alayhi used to make so much of zikr, and he should come to such a kafiyat and ecstasy that he would then write in the air with his finger, he would make write the name Allah, Allah all the time. When he should recite Quran Majid, and as he's reciting, the noor would come so much into his heart that suddenly it would let off the steam that was gathering in his body. He would say, Allah, Allah. So it is important that with zikrullah we shun all gunas, we stay away from gunas. The name of Allah is powerful, it is so soothing. We feel so nice, so serene. If a person sitting in the gathering of zikr, and as I mentioned previously, somebody said, Morana, I fall asleep. So you might fall asleep because so much of sakina is coming. When a person is watching television and video and all those haram things, then because that is fire, therefore you can't sleep, you'll be awake all the time. So it is obvious we'll feel that sukoon, we'll feel nice. When we take the name of Allah, the name of Allah is so beautiful, so soothing to the heart, so soothing to the ear. And we must take it with love and affection. But with that, it is important

Wa'at. And now we let out the rat and mice of sins, of our nafs. They bite onto and eat up all these sweets, and they extinguish the noor of the dhikr we have made. So with dhikrullah, we should remember or stay away and refrain from all types of gunas, gunas of the eyes, gunas of the tongue, gunas of the mind and heart, gunas of the hands, gunas of the feet. When a person stays away from these gunas and then he makes the dhikr of Allah, then most definitely it is the promise of Allah and the promise of Rasulullah sallallahu alayhi wa sallam from so many ayats in Quran and hadith and the sayings of the Salaf al-Salihin, the awliya Allah, that then a person will gain proximity to Allah subhanahu wa ta'ala. He'll get the closest to Allah subhanahu wa ta'ala. He'll feel so good. He'll feel the contentment. He'll feel the serenity. O shahe do jaha jis dil mein aaye, mazi dono jaha se barke paaye. When Allah subhanahu wa ta'ala, the creator of both the worlds, when he comes into a person's heart, then the enjoyment he gets is far more greater than the enjoyment of this world and the akhirah, because he's got his Allah with him, he's got his Mawla with him. May Allah subhanahu wa ta'ala give us the haqiqat of dhikrullah. May Allah help us to continuously remember Allah subhanahu wa ta'ala. The hadith is long. Inshallah, on some other occasion, we'll complete this hadith. But Rasulullah sallallahu alayhi wa sallam has emphasized the importance of sitting in the gatherings of dhikr. And when a person makes the dhikr of Allah subhanahu wa ta'ala, then you detach your heart from everything besides Allah subhanahu wa ta'ala, from ghairullah. You contemplate, ponder only on Allah subhanahu wa ta'ala, as though nothing else exists in the entire world. It's nothing. It's only Allah subhanahu wa ta'ala and you. And now you are taking the name of your beloved, you're calling out to him. And how happy Allah is becoming with you. So you have removed from your heart all the gunas and vice and the filth and the evil that you are doing. You say la to all those things. You negate nafi. You negate all the wrongs and all the evils of your heart. The pride, the jealousy, the hasad, the boos, the enmity, the adawat, the love of dunya, the love of haram, the evil, the illicit relationships, the love of dunya. These are all ghairullah. We remove all these things from our heart. And we say illallah. We only put into our hearts the love of Allah, the marifat of Allah. Inshallah, we will recite today, inshallah, a hamd, something in praise of Allah subhanahu wa ta'ala. This is the kalam of some ahlullah. Again, he talks about just the gist of this ash'ar, that Allah subhanahu wa ta'ala, that Allah's being, Allah is absolutely pure. We say Allah subhanahu wa ta'ala, Allah is free from any type of shortcoming, any type of blemish, any type of defect. Allah has no aib whatsoever. Allah has no fault. Allah is absolutely pure. Allah is lofty. Allah is supreme. There is no person greater than Allah subhanahu wa ta'ala. There is no person equal to Allah subhanahu wa ta'ala. There is no person like Allah subhanahu wa ta'ala in any of his qualities. Allah is unique. Allah is ahad. Allah is one. Allah has no kuf. لَيْسَ كَمِثْلِهِ شَيْءٍ وَلَمْ يَكُلْ لَهُ كُفُوًا أَحَدٍ. Allah has got no parallel. Allah has got nobody equal to him. Allah is above all. And he is the Khuda, he is the Allah of the rich and the poor, the king and the pauper. No matter who the person may be, no matter what qualification he has, no matter what degrees he may have, no matter what wealth he possesses, but each one of us, we depend totally on Allah subhanahu wa ta'ala. And if Allah wishes, he can make a person gain respect and izzat and dignity in this world. And he can honor any person who he wishes to. And at the same time, Allah can humiliate and make zaleel whoever he wishes. So somebody can become jaleel. He's honored in sight of Allah and in sight of people. And somebody else, Allah can humiliate him and make him zaleel, hudadal. And Allah can disgrace him.

0: تُعِزُّ مَن تَشَاءُ وَتُذِلُّ مَن تَشَاءُ. Allah honors who He wishes and Allah gives zillah to who He wishes. So who can then challenge Allah subhanahu wa ta'ala? When kingdom is given to us or to any person, richness or wealth is given to us from Allah subhanahu wa ta'ala, by Allah subhanahu wa ta'ala. And if Allah wishes, He can take away that wealth. So somebody can become Amir, somebody can become Ghareeb. 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And izzat comes from Allah and zillat comes from Allah subhanahu wa ta'ala. So if Allah is supreme controller, then who can make muqabala of Allah? Who can challenge Allah subhanahu wa ta'ala? Who will have the courage and the guts to challenge Allah subhanahu wa ta'ala? On the day of Qiyamah, Allah will wrap up the entire world, the skies and the earth. Everything will be wrapped up in His hand. And then He will say, لِمَنِ الْمُلْكُ الْيَوْمِ. To whom does all this kingdom belong? أَيْنَ الْجَبَّارُونَ أَيْنَ الْمُتَكَبِّرُونَ. We are all those tyrant rulers. We are all those zalimeen, those oppressors. لِمَنِ الْمُلْكُ الْيَوْمِ. To who does all this kingdom belong? لِلَّهِ الْوَاحِدِ الْقَهَّارِ. To the one Allah most powerful. And then He says that Allah is our support. Allah subhanahu wa ta'ala is that being who we rely on. If Allah wishes, Allah can bring a person into this world alive. And if Allah wishes, He can bring him into this world dead. So how often we have seen, child is born, but he's still born. Or he lives for a few seconds and he dies. Or he's born already dead. And if Allah wishes, He gives a person life and he lives for long until Allah subhanahu wa ta'ala wishes to give him maut. So fana and baqa is only in the hands of Allah subhanahu wa ta'ala. Our destruction, our termination, our end, and everything, this entire world, the fana, is totally in the hands of Allah subhanahu wa ta'ala. And baqa, for anything to remain, person is born and he remains for some time, some period. That also is in Allah's hand. If Allah wishes for something to be for a longer period or exist for a longer period, it is Allah's right. He has the power. But there comes a day when everything comes to an end. And it is only Allah who is baqi. وَيَبْقَى وَجْهُ رَبِّكَ ذُو الْجَلَالِ وَالْإِكْرَامِ. So it is only Allah subhanahu wa ta'ala who is eternal, all living, everlasting.
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Assalamu alaikum wa rahmatullahi wa barakatuh. We welcome you to the airwaves of Radio Islam International this Wednesday morning. It is 10 minutes past the hour of 5. This is the early breakfast show. My name is Ahmed Waja, and I will inshallah be in your company for this hour until 6 o'clock. May Allah subhanahu wa ta'ala make the program a means of benefit for each and every one of us. We commence the program by taking a look at the dua for the day. Today's dua, Allahumma inni a'udhu bika min al-bu'si wa taba'us. Then another dua, Allahumma la yudrikni zamanun wa la yudriku zamanan. 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So from amongst the du'as that we read this morning, Allahumma inni a'udhu bika min al-bu'si wa taba'us. O Allah, I seek your protection from poverty and from becoming a pauper. O Allah, I seek your protection from poverty and from becoming a pauper. Poverty is meant, you know, that level of poverty where you become a burden upon society, you become a, all the time running around from person to person, and you end up resorting to begging, and you don't have time for anything else. You're all the time just involved in trying to make your living and to eke out your living. You make things very hard for yourself. You make actually things even hard for others. You're in debt. You don't have anything. That is the poverty that we seek protection from. That is what we ask Allah subhanahu wa ta'ala, protect us from poverty. It is that level of poverty where we become so poor that we become a burden upon others. Wattaba'us, and from becoming a pauper, because that is exactly then what happens. When you become a pauper, then you become dependent on others, and then you end up begging, and you become a burden to other people, to society, etc. So that is what we seek protection from. Then continue with the dua, Allahumma la yudrikni zamanun. O Allah, save me and others from such a time. Wa la yudriku zamanan. And where people will refuse to follow the learned ulama. La yuttaba'u fihi al-alim. So Allah, save me and others from such a time where people will refuse to follow the learned ulama. Wa la yustahya fihi min al-halim. And they will have no regard for tolerant, for gentle people, for people of sanity. They will have no time, and they will have no regard for people that try to do things right. And we can see the time that we are living in currently. لا يتبعوا فيه العليم. People have no respect for the learned ulama. ولا يستحيا فيه من الحليم. We see the time people have... if you do things according to the book, if you do things right, if you do things correctly, if you are tolerant and gentle with people, then they actually take advantage of you. So about these people, قُلُوبُهُمْ قُلُوبُ الْأَعَاجِمِ. Their hearts will be like those of non-Arabs. وَأَلْسِنَتُهُمْ أَلْسِنَةُ الْعَرَبِ. And their tongues will be like that of Arabs. So these are qualities of those people. But we seek protection in Allah subhanahu wa ta'ala from that time and from that period where the ulama will not be listened to, and there will be no regard for people of sanity, for people of intelligence, for people that try to make a difference in their communities and in their societies. May Allah subhanahu wa ta'ala accept the dua in favor of each and every one of us. We're going to go for a break, and then we'll take a look at the hadith for the day.

All right, heading into the next segment of the program, we take a look at the hadith of the day. Hazrat Abu Yahya Suhaib ibn Sinan radiallahu ta'ala who reported that Nabi Kareem sallallahu alayhi wasallam said, "How wonderful is the case of a believer. There is good for him in everything, and this applies only to a believer. If prosperity befalls him, then he expresses gratitude to Allah, and that is good for him. And if adversity befalls him, then he endures it patiently, and that is also better for him." The hadith of Muslim Sharif. So the words of the hadith again, Hazrat Abu Yahya Suhaib ibn Sinan radiallahu ta'ala anhu narrates that Nabi Akrim sallallahu alayhi wasallam said, "How wonderful is the case of a believer, there is good for him in everything, and this applies only to a believer. If prosperity befalls him, then he expresses gratitude to Allah, and that is good for him. And if adversity befalls him, then he endures it patiently, and that is better for him." The hadith of Muslim Sharif. So it's a very inspiring hadith, especially for the believer, because the hadith makes it very, very clear that this hadith and this condition applies only to a believer, only to the one who believes in Almighty Allah subhanahu wa ta'ala. So there is, in the start of the hadith, Nabi sallallahu alayhi wa sallam said, look at the believer, no matter what condition he is in, it is always good for him. And this is only for a believer. So what are the two conditions? A person will either find themselves in a state of prosperity and things are going well for them, then in that time it is very, very important that a person still remains connected to Allah subhanahu wa ta'ala. A person remains grateful to Allah subhanahu wa ta'ala. So when prosperity befalls a person or becomes the lot of a person, then we should remain and express our gratitude, be thankful, be grateful to Almighty Allah subhanahu wa ta'ala. Remember, one of those conditions and or one of those reasons and causes that led people astray before us, Allah subhanahu wa ta'ala speaks of certain people of the Quran that lived, certain people in the Quran rather, that lived in many years gone by in the times of different prophets, and when they were granted ni'mats and bounties from Allah subhanahu wa ta'ala, Allah blessed them with abundance of wealth, then what did they say? هذا من علم عندي. This is because of my knowledge. So they attributed everything to themselves. They said all those bounties that they are enjoying is because of their knowledge and their know-how and their abilities and capabilities. And they refused to attach it to Allah subhanahu wa ta'ala. They refused to acknowledge that it is but from Allah subhanahu wa ta'ala. And therefore Allah subhanahu wa ta'ala made that very same wealth, etc., a cause of their downfall. So therefore, when prosperity befalls us, when we are in a good condition, then we shouldn't attribute it to ourselves only, and we shouldn't say it is because, you know, I got this degree because I worked so hard, I achieved such results because I worked so hard, because I did this, because I did that, because I studied, because... No, it's nothing from us. Be grateful to Allah subhanahu wa ta'ala. Acknowledge that it is from Allah subhanahu wa ta'ala. So that is when prosperity and goodness and success befalls a person, then they are the true servant of Allah subhanahu wa ta'ala, is always grateful to Almighty Allah subhanahu wa ta'ala, and that also in every condition he is grateful to Allah subhanahu wa ta'ala. The second condition that a person can be in, if he is not in a prosperity, then he will be in adversity or in difficulty. Calamities have befallen him, difficulties have befallen him, sicknesses have befallen him or his family, etc. He's going through some, what we would call, some dark days. Then what does he do? He endures it patiently. And that is better for a believer, because upon his patience, he is being rewarded. Remember, what is patience? To adopt sabr at the time of difficulty is right at the start, at the beginning of the calamity. We immediately acknowledge that this is from Allah, and Allah will get me out, Allah will take me out. We turn to Allah subhanahu wa ta'ala, we turn to Allah subhanahu wa ta'ala in ibadat, in nafal salah, asking and begging the help of Allah subhanahu wa ta'ala, in dua, in dhikr. Now we become more obedient to Allah subhanahu wa ta'ala, then that is a sign that we have adopted patience. Patience is not when a calamity befalls you, then you complain and you complain and you complain and you complain, and then at the end
you know, after complaining so much and to everybody that you knew. And in today's time, you go into every social media platform and you complain about it and you rant about it, about how much difficulties you're going through. And you at times might even be uttering things that is against the dictates of Iman, etc. And then after all of that, after a few weeks, after all of that, then you say, no, never mind, I'll just make sabr. Now, what sabr is that now? You already complained so much, you already made it very well known about the difficulty you're going through, and you already said certain things that you shouldn't have said. Now you're saying you're making sabr. Remember the hadith of Nabi sallallahu alayhi wa sallam, innama sabru inda sadmatil ula. The time of making sabr is when the adversity, the difficulty, the challenge first strikes you, when it just hits you. The time when you completely lost and don't know what to do, then at that time, initially, right in the start, to make sabr and to be patient upon the difficulty at that time, that is the real time of making sabr. It's not sabr, and it's not counted as sabr in the court of Allah subhanahu wa ta'ala, that you have complained to everyone possible. Now you say, okay, you know what, never mind, I'll just make sabr. That is not sabr. So the condition of a believer is he'll either find himself in a state of prosperity, then he turns to Allah subhanahu wa ta'ala in gratitude. He finds himself in a state of adversity, difficulty, challenges, worries, problems, then too he turns to Allah subhanahu wa ta'ala in sabr and in patience, relying only on Allah subhanahu wa ta'ala and asking only from Allah subhanahu wa ta'ala. May Allah subhanahu wa ta'ala count us from amongst the true believers. That's we will leave that segment for today. We go for a break and then we'll take a look at the virtues of dhikr.

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you of something that is the best of all deeds? It constitutes the best act of piety in the eyes of your Lord Allah. It will elevate your status in the hereafter, and it carries more virtue than the spending of gold and silver in the service of Allah, or taking part in jihad and slaying or being slain in the path of Allah. So the Sahaba, the companions, radiallahu ta'ala anhum, begged to be informed of such an act. They were very eager to know what could that act be that carries such a mighty, such a huge reward that is encompassing of so many different virtues. Nabi sallallahu alayhi wa sallam taught them and told them, he replied and said, it is the dhikr of Almighty Allah subhanahu wa ta'ala. The dhikr of Allah constitutes all of these rewards. It is the best act of piety. It will elevate your status. It carries more virtue than the spending of gold and silver in the service of Allah. And it is the reward for it is like taking part in jihad and slaying or being slain in the path of Allah subhanahu wa ta'ala. That is the reward that a person gets for the one who sits and he specially dedicates his time and he engages in the dhikr of Allah subhanahu wa ta'ala. The rewards for it is tremendous, and the connection that we can build with Allah subhanahu wa ta'ala through dhikr and through his remembrance is really amazing. May Allah subhanahu wa ta'ala grant us the tawfiq to practice. We'll listen to some dhikr, then we'll take a look at the salat times for today.

0: All right, let's take a look at the Salah times for today. Today being Wednesday, it is the 23rd of Dhul-Hijjah, 1447, and that corresponds to the 10th of June, 2026. Salah times in Johannesburg, the time right now is 5:31. Fajr had set in at 5:29, so about 2 minutes ago, Fajr had set in here in Johannesburg. Sunrise this morning will be at 6:51. Then Dhuhr Salah will be at 12 minutes past 12. Asr, the Shafi time is at 4 minutes past 3. The Hanafi time is at 3:47. Maghrib will be at 5:26 and Isha sets in at 6:45. In Durban, their Fajr Salah had commenced at 22 minutes past 5. Sunrise this morning will be at 6:48. Dhuhr Salah today in Durban sets in exactly at 12 o'clock. Asr, the Shafi time is at 2:44. The Hanafi time is at 3:26. Maghrib sets in at 6 minutes past 5. Isha sets in at 6:28. In Cape Town, their Fajr will commence at 6:18. Plenty of time there. Sunrise at 7:47. Dhuhr Salah only commences at 10 to 1, 12:50. Asr Shafi time is at 3:26. The Hanafi time is at 6 minutes past 4. Then Maghrib in Cape Town today is at 5:47. And Isha sets in at 7:13. Those are the Salah times for those three regions. We make dua to Allah subhanahu wa ta'ala that Allah Rabbul Izzat grants us the ability and the tawfiq of being punctual and being regular with our Salah. We go now for the Fajr Adhan and the Fajr break. On the other side of that, we will rejoin you, inshallah.
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This Fajr Adhan is brought to you by Africa Muslims Agency. 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
1: All right, we welcome you back to the airwaves of Radio Islam International. About 18 minutes left to the hour of 6. Let's take a look at the weather for today, which we do know is in the total control of Almighty Allah subhanahu wa ta'ala. Johannesburg today, the 10th of June, minimum 6, maximum 19. Clear skies are expected, or predicted rather, for today in Johannesburg. There is a 5% chance of rain. Then, if we look at Polokwane, it's a minimum of 7, a maximum of 22. Mostly cloudy in Polokwane, just a 4% chance of rain. Bloemfontein, minimum 1, maximum 20. Clear skies in Bloemfontein, just a 1% chance of rain. Port Elizabeth, minimum 10, maximum 22. Partly cloudy, but a 0% chance of rain. Durban, minimum 15, maximum 23. Clear skies for Durban, just a... A 1% chance of rain. And in Cape Town, it's a minimum of 10, a maximum of 18, but just a 1% chance of rain. That is a quick look at the weather for today. May Allah subhanahu wa ta'ala grant us good conditions and beneficial rains. All right, let's take a listen to some of these international stories. The one story that we take a listen to is currently what is taking place between Iran, Lebanon, and Israel.
2: A wave of Iranian missiles fired towards Israel, testing an already fragile ceasefire. Tehran says the attacks are a direct response to Israel's ongoing military assault on Lebanon, a campaign it accuses the U.S. of supporting.
3: The U.S. is directly responsible. They are party to the ceasefire negotiations. Therefore, any event or any act in violation of the ceasefire, be it through the interception of vessels, the targeting of southern Lebanon by Israel, or any other event, will cause the United States to be directly responsible for the escalation in the region.
2: Israel launched a wave of retaliatory strikes. Initial attacks targeted areas including the capital Tehran, Tabriz, and Esfahan. It also hit a petrochemical complex in Mashhad.
4: Yesterday, the Iranian terror regime violated the ceasefire after 2 months. It opened fire and launched toward Israel. We attacked the petrochemical complex in Mashhad in southwestern Iran. In this complex, materials and components essential to the regime's missile program were produced.
2: In response, Iran struck a petrochemical facility in Haifa. It's also targeted 2 Israeli air bases, but many of the interceptions were above the occupied West Bank, over Palestinian homes. The escalation is pulling in other regional actors.
5: The Yemeni armed forces affirm the following. First, we declare a complete and total ban on Israeli maritime navigation in the Red Sea, and we consider all enemy movements to be legitimate military targets for our armed forces from the moment that this statement is issued.
2: US President Donald Trump told Israel and Iran to immediately stop attacking each other, insisting a diplomatic solution is still viable. Julie Dager, Al Jazeera.
1: Okay, so that's the one story. The second story that we take a listen to for today is with regards to Philippines. There was an earthquake there. Let's take a listen to what actually happened.
6: Outside the supermarket that was brought down by a magnitude 7.8 earthquake that hit the southern Philippines on Monday, Dioslinda Deluvio sits waiting for word on her son. Joey was an employee. He's believed to be buried under the rubble. She's been scrolling through photos of him, desperate to see him one last time.
7: I was told to return the next day, as the search was likely becoming a recovery operation after no heartbeat was detected.
6: The grocery store was one of several buildings in General Santos City toppled by the tremor. Rescuers worked through the night on Monday to find survivors. But aftershocks, some of which were powerful magnitude 5 and 6 quakes, have been hampering efforts. They've also kept traumatized residents in evacuation camps and in open public spaces.
7: We're afraid strong aftershocks could hit before we can get out, especially from the second floor.
6: Hospitals, many still running on generators, have also been treating patients outside. Many are among hundreds injured in the earthquake. The government says restoring normal operations at hospitals is a priority.
7: President Ferdinand Marcos Jr. has ordered the Department of Health and the Public Works Department to conclude the assessment of the structural integrity of hospital buildings as soon as possible, and for the Department of Energy to restore power.
6: The earthquake also triggered landslides in the epicenter in Sarangani province. Authorities say they're fast-tracking road repairs so rescue and relief workers can reach affected areas, while state engineers check some 6,000 school buildings to allow students to return to class and to a semblance of normalcy. Barnabillo, Al Jazeera, Manila.
1: Okay, so those are some of the international stories. Headlines: Tehran targets U.S. forces in Bahrain and Jordan after strikes in southern Iran. And then this is an exclusive Al Jazeera story, but it's a really sick story. It can make you stick, right into your stomach. The used dogs. New Al Jazeera film exposes Israel's use of rape in jails. That is how sick it actually gets. Iran strikes Bahrain and Jordan in retaliation for U.S. attacks in Hormuz. Then they say anything but normal, uncertainty as Iranians try to get by amid U.S. war. South Korea's booming stock market means generation of nervous investors. Protesters torch cars and buildings in Belfast after refugee knife attack. Air Canada pilot accused of flying for 17 years without proper license. And then the U.S. attacks Iran after Apache helicopter downed in the Strait of Hormuz. Israel is claimed to be preventing more than 16,500 Palestinians from accessing medical treatment. That's some of the stories there. India's fertility rate falls below replacement level. Why it matters? Shackled, bleeding, and raped. Palestinians describe abuse in Israel's prisons. Historic wave of Palestinian solidarity grows at universities in Germany. And then an opinion piece. Interesting. Modi is using a cannon to kill a cockroach. That's some of the headlines as far as international stories is concerned. Local stories. One of the big stories there. Malema Sigret Blesser used accused torturer to target rivals. Khan's WhatsApps show. That's one of the stories there. Then Defensive Dada blames Mashaba for weak leadership throughout troubled Johannesburg. That's what they always do, pass the buck and blame someone else. Amazulu King gives DA green light to captain to campaign despite Ox gift. Something going on there as well. Then the mother that is accused of forcing her daughters into sexual work has given 30,000 rand to TikTokers. That is a claim that is being made. And then here's an interesting story. Doctor of the people. He sells quotas in his spare time to pay for the patient's surgeries. So he actually arranges money to pay for his patient's surgery. This is Burgersfort doctor Ephraim Huete. He's using his quota business to raise funds and help patients who cannot afford surgery and medical care. Inspired by long waiting lists and delays he witnessed in the public healthcare system, he began assisting patients with free or subsidized surgeries. Since last year, the initiative has helped 7 patients pay for surgeries, with Huete aiming to expand the program through partnerships, sponsorships, and government support. Yeah, I think this is what you can call a doctor. They fondly call him Dr. Yabatu. It's a Setswana name which loosely translates to the doctor of the people. That is what you can call a doctor. He'll use his own private business to generate funds so that he can pay for the surgeries of his patients that cannot afford it. Anyway, that brings us to the end of that segment. We're going to go now for a break and then we'll listen to the tafsir of Maulana Khalid Bandasar.

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Final conditions come from Allah. Here Yusuf, Yaqub alayhi salam lost his son Yusuf. The brothers were the cause of it. And finally came the stage where Yaqub alayhi salam just said, Ashku bathi wa husni, Ya asafa ala Yusuf, oh my Yusuf. And the brothers said, come on, you cannot do this to yourself, to destroy yourself in the process, what has happened. He says, no, I'm not telling you about anything. I'm talking to my Allah. Let me talk to my Allah. Ashku bathi wa huzni ilallah. Shah sahab writes here, and you can reiterate this. Main khalq ke samne khaliq ki shikayat nahi karta. I don't complain in front of the creation about the creator. Allahu Akbar, Allah. It's a great statement. We all have conditions. We all go through difficulties. We all have challenges. But it's from Allah, inna lillahi wa inna ilayhi raji'un. We refer it back to Allah subhanahu wa ta'ala. The next step now, after all the difficulties, comes ease. Yaqub ala nabiyyina wa alayhi salatu wa salam has full faith in Allah subhanahu wa ta'ala. One is iman, is to believe, and the other part of iman is to increase our faith. That everything happens only by the command of Allah subhanahu wa ta'ala. So the very sons that caused all the misery, Yaqub alayhi salatu wasalam explains to us a great lesson here. We discussed this yesterday also. We have no choice but to work with them. Otherwise, the situation can go completely haywire. If we cut them out, people that are not on the same mission with us, and they become enemies, then they will derail the whole thing. And that is the intelligence and skill Allah Ta'ala has given Anbiya alayhi salatu wasalam in teaching us a big lesson here, especially for leadership, that when you find people that are not on the same wavelength with you, persevere and bring them onto line. And that is the greatness of leadership. That is the greatness of leadership. Look at Sayyidina Nabiya Kareem sallallahu alayhi wasallam. Sallallahu alayhi wasallam. Khalid ibn Walid, who caused the great difficulty in the Battle of Uhud. After Sulh Hudaybiyah, when Rasulullah sallallahu alayhi wa sallam went for Umrah and he met his brother, so he asked him, what happened to Khalid? He said, Khalid doesn't like you. He left Makkah and went away. Rasulullah sallallahu alayhi wa sallam said, didn't he understand till now my mission? When Khalid radiallahu anhu came back, his brother Walid told him, this is what Rasulullah sallallahu alayhi wa sallam said. He said, sure. Did Rasulullah speak about me? He said, yes. He came and he embraced Islam. He became the greatest warrior of the Ummah of Nabi Kareem sallallahu alayhi wa sallam. Liberated the Persian and the Roman Empire in Qalsiya, in Yarmouk. Sayyidina Khalid radiallahu anhu. That was Nabi Kareem sallallahu alayhi wa sallam. When there is talent and it's not used correctly, it could be adverse, but the leader needs to have that foresight that this is what we need in order to move forward. The same sons, he tells them, Ya Baniya, idhabu, go back to Egypt. Fatahassasu min Yusuf, and go and look for it. One is tahassus, one is tajassus. Tahassus is in good and looking, find good. Tajassus is to spy. Fatahassasu, go and look for Yusuf wa akhihi, for Yusuf and his brother Binyamin. He didn't mention the third brother because the third brother stayed behind because of Binyamin to keep an eye on him, that is, he's safe. So if Binyamin is found, the third brother also will be found here. وَلَا تَيْأَسُوا مِنْ رَوْحِ اللَّهِ. 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Don't despair from the rauh. It's not rahmat. It is not just mercy. It is mercy, Allama Yusuf Ali says, with stillness and calmness from the situation and the hard time that we had before. It means solace. It means relief. It means comfort. Shah Abdul Qadir Sahib used the word fail, ihsan,
This word Rauh has so many meanings that we don't have to despair. Allah Ta'ala is extremely kind. He is merciful. He can change the condition from distress to total, total comfort. And many of us, after the difficulties, we go through so much ease. Allah Ta'ala says, وَلَا تَيْأَسُوا مِنْ رَوْحِ اللَّهِ. Don't despair. Don't lose hope in this special mercy of Allah Subhanahu Wa Ta'ala that is comforting, that will relieve, bring relief from everything else. May Allah Ta'ala increase our iman, that no matter what our situation, whether it's illness, whether it's financial difficulties, whether it's relationships, Ummah is going through very different, if you look at the international situation, the Gaza situation, the Palestine situation, the situation of Sudan and the Muslim leaders, we don't have to lose hope. Allah Ta'ala is there, He was there, He will be there. In Tansurullah Yansurkum, Allah says, you help the deen of Allah, Allah's help will come. We need to put our minds together, look at the situation, and think of Yaqub and Yusuf ala Nabiyyina wa alayhi salatu wasalam, from where to where we can also come up from our difficulties and become leaders on the mission of Nabi Kareem sallallahu alayhi wasallam, to bring everything good to us and to humanity, to give us honor and dignity. Allahumma ajma'a kalimatul muslimin. O Allah, gather the words of the mu'mineen. Let us be once again the ummah of Nabi Kareem sallallahu alayhi wa sallam. Allah give us tawfiq to read the Quran. Ameen ya Rabbala.

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1: Assalamu alaikum wa rahmatullahi wa barakatuh. The date today, the 23rd of Dhul-Hijjah 1447, corresponding to the 10th of June 2026. In your local news, residents of Izimboko Dweni near Adams in KwaZulu-Natal were left shocked after bags containing human bones were discovered at an informal dumping site on Monday night. The bones were allegedly dumped by Figani Vezi, who said he was unaware of what the refuse bags contained when he was asked to dispose of them. Vezi claims he was called to a cemetery in Clearwood, where a receptionist offered him 400 rand to remove around 15 refuse bags, which he believed contained dirt or waste.
2: So yesterday, I was just sitting there by the shop when I got a call from this ma'am here who owns this H100s. She said to me she has a job for me. So I took the job to Clearwood, where they were going to build a tombstone. So whilst they were building, it would have taken them 2 to 3 hours. So I waited, then this receptionist called me inside the office. As we were there, she asked me if I can dump some dirt for her. Then I agreed, it's just dirt. Yeah, then later in the evening, I got a call from my friend while I was coming back home, asking me what was inside the dirt, and I told him that I don't know it. And then he told me that they just discovered a human head, a human skull in that rubbish over there.
1: In other local news, Miss Zulu Waswelintini has appealed for calm amid tensions surrounding marches against undocumented foreign nationals in South Africa. He made the call during a courtesy visit to Gordon Hill Lewis to the Emashobeni Royal Palace in KwaZulu-Natal. The King urged South Africans to trust the country's leaders to maintain peace and order, emphasizing the need for unity and cooperation. He also called on political parties to work together to promote stability and harmony ahead of the general elections in November. On the African continent, a cholera outbreak in northeastern Nigeria has claimed at least 74 lives and infected more than 7,800 people, according to Medicine Sans Frontieres. The outbreak began in early May in Borno State and is spreading rapidly, with health facilities struggling to cope as new cases continue to emerge. Nearly 8,000 suspected infections have been reported across 14 local government areas, adding pressure to a healthcare system already weakened by conflict, displacement, and limited access to clean water. And in your Umu News, eight-year-old Jad Suleiman was killed on Monday after an Israeli airstrike struck near the Jabalia refugee camp in northern Gaza as he was walking home from school. Shrapnel struck the young boy in the neck, killing him instantly. At Shifa Hospital, Jad's body lay wrapped in a white sheet, still wearing his school clothes and backpack. His father, Yusuf Suleiman, broke down in grief as he held his son's bloodstained school bag, asking what crime his child had committed while simply returning home from school. The strike killed three Palestinians, including Jad and a 70-year-old man. Several others were injured and taken to the hospital for treatment. And finally, ASICS plans to spin off its premium Onitsuka Tiger business, which has helped drive four straight years of record profits among strong tourism and demand for its retro style shoes. The brand will be transferred to a wholly owned subsidiary, OT Group, from January 1st, with ASICS saying the move will improve efficiency and competitiveness. Analysts say the spin-off should speed up decision-making and help the fast-growing business remain agile. And in your finances, now the rand is trading at 16.52 to the dollar, 22.10 to the pound, and 19.06 to the euro. Gold is trading at $4,258.71 per fine ounce, and Brent crude oil is at $94.25 a barrel. In your Salah times, in Johannesburg, Zohar sets in at 12:12 p.m. and in Durban at 12 p.m. I'm Nina Bambeni with your Radio Islam News at this hour.
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4: 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Sabah al-Muslim is brought to you by Mercedes-Benz Johannesburg South, agents for Mercedes-Benz cars, Mercedes-Benz vans, and Mercedes EQ.
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Assalamu alaikum wa rahmatullahi wa barakatuh. Welcome to Sabah al Muslim on Radio Islam International. My name is Habib Bobat, and inshallah, I'll be keeping you company this morning right up till 9 a.m. It is Wednesday morning, the 10th of June 2026. It is the 23rd of Dhul Hijjah, 1447. Ahlan wa sahlan wa marhaban bikum. A very warm welcome to one and all those who are listening to us locally via the medium wave frequency 1548, those who are listening to us nationally via the satellite, and those who are listening to us across the globe on www.radioislam.co.za. We make dua that Allah Rabbul Izzah keep us with afiyah, keep us with strength wherever we are. And Allah Rabbul Izzah protect our lives, our belongings, our properties, our loved ones, and whatever we hold near and dear in terms of this dunya and the akhirah. So we should always ask Allah for afiyah. As humans, we are weak. We don't ever ask for test. But if the test does come, we do persevere and we ask Allah for the strength. A mu'min should never say, you know, Allah, I can manage anything you put my way. You can send it my way. I don't mind. I'm strong. A mu'min never makes such a statement. But the Prophet of Allah taught us, سَلُوا اللَّهَ الْعَافِيَةَ. Ask Allah for afiyah. Ask Allah for well-being. The word afiyah is all-encompassing. It encapsulates your health, your mental well-being, your physical well-being, your internal well-being, external well-being, all of it. One word encapsulates all of that, and that is known as afiyah. And so we should ask Allah Rabbul Izzah for afiyah. One of the greatest benefits and greatest bounties of Allah we enjoy after iman is afiyah. If you have iman, you have afiyah, you are on the path to success. Allah willing, you use your strength and your abilities to be obedient to Allah Rabbul Izzah. You have people who are struggling, who are bedridden. One person I met the other day, he is bedridden for 15 years now. 15 years, without exaggeration. Allah Rabbul Izzah grant them afiyah. Allah Rabbul Izzah make it easy for them. And he was about 87 years of age. 87 years of age, yeah. 87. So that means from the age of 72, he was in bed. And it's not an easy phase of life. And not being able to do things on your own, like going to the bathroom, answering the call of nature, putting on your own clothes, feeding yourself. The basics of life become difficult. And that is why we say, ask Allah Rabbul Izzah for afiyah and well-being. We only realize the value of a bounty once it's lost. An-ni'matu idha fuqidat 'urifat. In Arabic they say, when a bounty is lost, one realizes its value. So we should try and understand that these are great favors of Allah Rabbul Izzah. And in fact, there are du'as that are taught to us. Allahumma matta'na bi asma'ina wa absarina wa quwwatina ma ahyaytana. Oh Allah, bless us in our eyesight, in our hearing, and all our faculties as long as you keep us alive. That is a dua of the Prophet sallallahu alaihi wasallam. And so we should not take this lightly. Sometimes we look at our current situation because we think that we are hale and healthy and we are young. And we are not struggling. We think that we'll be like this for the rest of our lives. There's no guarantees in life. Life is full of surprises. You can be carrying cancer and you might not even know it. And you might go for your routine checkup and the doctor will say, hey, listen, we need to run some scans here. And we need to do some tests here to confirm what I'm seeing. And you'll be like, It doesn't make sense, doctor. It doesn't make sense. I mean, I've been eating normal. I've been sleeping normal. I've been functioning normal. Where did this come from? And that is why it can collapse your health stealthily, quietly, without you even knowing. Like glaucoma. So Allah Rabbul Izzah protect us and grant us afiyah, grant us strength, grant us himmah, grant us the courage to continue. And if we are in that situation, then we use that situation to come closer to Allah. We make more dua, lots of dua. Every day we make dua.
We ask Allah for shifa. We ask Allah for strength. We ask Allah for himma. Allah is the one that cures. وَإِذَا مَرِضْتُ فَهُوَ يَشْفِينَ Allah is the one that grants strength. And we take comfort from the life of Sayyidina Yunus alayhi salatu wassalam. He also struggled. And also Sayyidina Ayyub alayhi salatu wassalam. وَذْكُرْ عَبْدَنَا أَيُّوبَ إِذْ نَادَى رَبُّهُ أَنِّي مَسَّنِيَ الضُّرُّ. And the story is quite lengthy and it is mentioned in the Quran. There are Anbiya alayhi salatu wassalam that are also that went through difficulties and all sorts of difficulties. But the point is, you ask for afiyah. And if the test comes, then you ask for strength and himmah and shifa. And you don't give up hope. May Allah protect us all. Ameen.

0: ذكروا رب العالمين لا إله إلا
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5: 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Late submissions will incur a 10% penalty, and interest will be charged on overdue accounts after 30 days. Remember, employers must report any changes to business details within 7 days. All current letters of good standing are valid until the 31st of May 2026. 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
7: The latest Gauteng crime statistics show encouraging signs, with declines recorded in several serious crime categories during the fourth quarter of 2025-2026 financial year. Provincial Police Commissioner Lieutenant General Tommy Matombi has attributed the improvement to intelligence-led policing, high visibility operations and stronger cooperation between law enforcement agencies and communities. However, while some crime categories are improving and moving in the right direction, concerns remain about public confidence in the police service, organized crime and a rise in kidnappings linked to vehicle hijackings. We discussed the latest figures with the DA's Gauteng spokesperson on community safety, Michael Sun. Michael, thank you very much for your time and welcome to Radio Islam International.
8: Good morning, Habib, and I think it's a cold, crispy morning in Johannesburg. Good morning to everyone.
7: Thank you very much for your time this morning, Michael. What is your overall assessment of the latest Gauteng crime statistics released by SAPS yesterday?
8: I think it is certainly positive to see a lot of downward trend in terms of your contact crimes in Gauteng. For example, you know, murder in Gauteng has gone down by 15%. That's certainly very encouraging. Robbery with aggravating circumstances down by 13%. So when we see those green bars in the presentation by the provincial commissioner, is certainly, you know, encouraging for all of us to see that Gauteng is moving towards the right direction. But I think it's also important that we look closely at the actual numbers, because when you see a single digit decrease in crime trends, you know, you tend to believe that Gauteng has become a safer place. But then again, if you look at the actual numbers of crime, you know, it's still unacceptably high. Murder, you know, for the last quarter, January to March 2026, we are looking at 1,223 cases. And those are the reported cases across the province. And Habib, I think you're quite right. You know, public confidence is not growing. There's still a huge gap of trust deficit between the public and the police. I think the main reason is that when criminal cases are often unresolved and unsolved, we are not seeing criminals being caught, criminals are not being convicted, and certainly there are no sense of cleaning up. And the other issue that you've mentioned, which is also very important, and it's probably one of the fastest growing crimes in Gauteng, is kidnapping. And we're looking over 2,000 cases in the past, for the 3 months under review. It is certainly very much concerning. You know, kidnapping is probably one of the more violent and personal crimes that one could sense. And that's gone up substantially by 38%, now 38 counts, or 1.6% in Gauteng. And again, I give you the stats, you know, it's 2,452 cases from March January 2006 to March 2026. So for that 3 months in 2026, you know, it's a substantial amount of kidnapping that's happened in the province.
7: Mm. Now, a few days ago, the acting police minister also released the stats nationally and noting also the drop in the murder rate. Some argue that these are because of external factors and not because of SAPS itself, because they highlight factors like the end of load shedding, which was basically a catalyst for a lot of murder and also crime being rampant during that period when load shedding was a thing. What is your take on that?
8: I think crime trends obviously will be impacted by external factors. It is not unusual that when you have, for example, load shedding, you quite correctly pointed out, street lights may not work. And you'll see a spike in terms of maybe house breakings and street robberies. I'm speaking to you, Habib, from Cape Town, because I attended the National Council of Provinces debate on budgets where Acting Police Minister Feroz Khachalia presented. And the one thing that I do want to echo of what he said is that more resources must be given to community patrollers and community policing forums. And those are the force multipliers will be able to assist the police. For example, if you have limited and stretched policing resources within SAPS, you will need multipliers to ensure that we combat crime and ensure that we have more eyes and ears and boots on the ground. And this is what will then really bring crime down, because you know, the business of fighting crime, it cannot be government's business alone. It must be an all hands on deck approach, and we certainly must all do our best to ensure that if you see it, if you look at it twice, you know, report it to the police and ensure that the community is getting involved to drive out those crime and criminal elements from our streets and off of our communities.
7: Indeed. And, you know, picking up again on the point of kidnapping, which has rose by 1.6%, many of these cases are linked to vehicle hijackings and organized criminal networks. How serious is this threat to our community?
8: It is certainly very serious. You know, hijacking was normally just hijacking, you know, for lack of expression, good expression, but it's now linked to kidnapping. So this is where occupants or drivers of a vehicle would be hijacked, and they will be then taken to an ATM nearby or somehow to extort cash. And you know, that was 1,300 cases out of the 2,400 cases. What's also very important to not forget is that the number of ransom demanded cases, which is 163, and those are also very concerning, because they, you know, comprise of huge amounts of ransom. So if you compare to the number of hijackings to the amount of cases for ransom related, it may seem a huge difference, but I think the economic value and the impact is certainly very concerning. And of course, you know, we must never take away or forget the rape related cases in these kidnapping matters, and it's still very concerning for us. It's 118 on the chart. But you know, sexually related offences has always been terribly high in the province, and it's something that we must, as a community, also ensure that we protect our women, children, and the vulnerable, to ensure that these rape cases must be brought down to a zero. It must be a zero tolerance approach.
7: Hmm. Finally, what should the provincial government and SEPs be prioritizing over the next year to ensure these positive trends are sustained?
8: I say three. One, spend our taxpayers' monies where it matters the most. When you have projects that spend millions and millions and tens of millions, and we are not seeing the return on investment, we must then reassess and ensure that all money spent must have a tangible result of making the communities safer. And number two, I think it is very important that the environment, and I'm talking about specifically police stations, where our police officers work, it's really not conducive. Many of the police stations are down, are dilapidated, you know, it's a state of disrepair. And the provincial government must ensure that adequate resources are allocated to the police, together with whatever the technology and support that the government can give, to ensure that the police work in an environment where they are able to be effective and function properly as a police force. Lastly, I think community involvement is always important. There are many, many good men and women out there that spend their own time, day and night, patrolling the streets, getting involved in crime, anti-crime initiatives. And those men and women don't get any form of support or compensation. And I'm talking community patrollers, CPF members, and a lot of the other private initiatives and whatever names that they operate under, they must be supported. I think government then needs to give them the adequate tools of trade, at least, and say, thanks, everyone. Thank you for your contribution, but here's government's initiative to support you in making our streets a much safer place.
7: Indeed. Michael, thank you very much for your time. Much appreciated on Radio Islam International.
8: Thank you, Habib. It's always great to talk to you.
7: Thank you very much. Bye-bye. That was Michael Sun speaking to us about the latest stats in Gauteng, a drop in the murder rate and also in the serious crimes category. Bringing us up to 6:29. Shortly, we'll go for our 6:30 headlines. And thereafter, Surah Yasin. This morning, we are listening to the recital of Sheikh Muhammad Al-Luhaydin.

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1: Assalamu alaikum wa rahmatullahi wa barakatuh. New news headlines locally. Residents of Izimbor, Dueninya Adams in KwaZulu-Natal were left shocked after bags of containing human bones were discovered at an informal dumping site on Monday night.
2: I was just sitting there by the shop when I got a call from this ma'am here who owns this H100. She said to me she has a job for me. So I took the job to Clearwood where they were going to build a tombstone. So whilst they were building, it would have taken them 2 to 3 hours. So I waited, Then this receptionist called me inside the office. As we were there, she asked me if I can dump some dirt for her. Then I agreed, it's just dirt. Yeah. Then later in the evening, I got a call from my friend whilst I was coming back home, asking me what was inside the dirt. And I told him that I don't know. And then he told me that they just discovered a human head, a human skull in that rubbish over there.
1: On the African continent, a cholera outbreak in northeastern Nigeria has claimed at least 74 lives and infected more than 7,800 people, according to Medicine Sans Frontières. In Inyoma News, 8-year-old Jad Suleiman was killed on Monday after an Israeli airstrike struck near the Jabalia refugee camp in northern Gaza as he was walking home from school. Shrapnel struck the young boy in the neck, killing him instantly. And finally, ASICS plans to spin off its premium Onitsuka Tiger business, which has helped drive 4 straight years of record profits amid strong tourism and demand for its retro-style shoes. I'm Nina Bambeni with your news headlines.
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Amina Bibi Barat, Muhammad Zubair Barat, Fakir Adam and the Barat family, sponsored by INS Motors of the Deer, by a sister for her grandparents, parents and sister, Ibrahim and Aisha Buhajat and family, Mullah family from Amersfoort, sponsored by Baldur's Hyper of the Deer. Call 016-590-2920. 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
1: Good morning and welcome to your newspapers this morning in the Star. Over the previous 5 years, the city of Johannesburg and its municipal entities have written off 45.16 billion rand in unauthorized, irregular, fruitless and wasteful spending. Also, the five more senior police officers have been suspended by the SAPS, bringing the total number of suspended officials connected to the alleged fraud and irregularities around a questionable 360 million rand police health services and wellness tender awarded to Medicare 24 to 14. Moving on to the Citizen, most of Gauteng's killers hide behind closed doors, with 172 people dying because of misunderstanding, provocation or a fight. The latest police crime statistics show mob justice is the second highest cause of murders, with 74 cases followed closely by robbery at 68. And in the Mercury newspaper, former national chairperson of the South African Communist Party, Charles Makula, has revealed that President Cyril Ramaphosa could potentially face arrest over certain allegations of misconduct. Makula made these allegations during his interview on the African Renaissance podcast hosted by former EFF member Mbuyiseni Ndlozi. However, Makula refused to disclose the details about these claims. Also, the Malawian government is looking to repatriate close to 1,200 of its nationals amid growing fears of anti-immigration protests. About 1,200 individuals have been camping outside Sherwood Hall in Durban, and Malawian government officials are preparing buses to take them home. And this comes as fears grow over the June 30th deadline for illegal immigrants to leave the country. And the Independent Police Investigative Directorate is facing scrutiny over its handling of a probe involving officers implicated in the 300 million rand drug bust in Aeroton, Johannesburg. Yesterday, Takalani Zelda Maposhos, the Assistant Director for Investigations at IPED National Office, testified before the Madlanga Commission of Inquiry about the investigation into the matter. And finally, in the Mercury newspaper, newly released court papers suggest EFF leader Julius Malema has not been fully forthright about his relationship with embattled crime intelligence boss Feroz Khan, after previously describing him as a long-time acquaintance from their shared ANC past. Director of Surge Tower Associates Management Consultancy and political analyst Siseko Maposa said the Madlanga Commission documents instead point to the covert operational relationship. And we see that a former national chairperson of the South African Communist Party, Charles Makula, have released what President Cyril Ramaphosa could potentially face arrest over allegations of misconduct. Makula made these remarks during an interview on the African Renaissance podcast hosted by former EFF member Mbuyiseni Ndlozi. And finally, the World Cup begins on Thursday as FIFA looks to showcase football's biggest tournaments. Despite controversy over rising ticket prices, political tensions in the United States under the Donald Trump and ongoing global conflict concerns, a record 48 teams will be competing across the United States, Canada and Mexico in the first ever Tri-Nation World Cup. It is also the largest and most complex edition in the tournament's history, with millions of fans expected to attend. That's all for your newspapers this morning.

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2: Assalamu alaikum wa rahmatullahi wa barakatuh. The day today, the 23rd of Dhul-Hijjah 1447, corresponding to the 10th of June 2026. In your local news, the latest crime statistics from the Gauteng SAPS for the fourth quarter of 2025 to 2026 financial year indicated a noteworthy decline in several serious crime categories across the province. This has been attributed to the effect of implementation of intelligence-led policing and high visibility operations coupled with strengthened partnerships between law enforcement and communities. The Provincial Police Commissioner, Lieutenant General Tomim Tombeni, released the latest crime statistics figures during a media briefing yesterday. Radio Islam interviewed the DA spokesperson on community safety, Michael Sun, about his overall assessment of the latest Gauteng crime statistics released by SAPS yesterday.
3: I think it is certainly positive to see a lot of downward trend in terms of your contact crimes in Gauteng. For example, you know, murder in Gauteng has gone down by 15%. That's certainly very encouraging. Robbery with aggravating circumstances down by 13%. So when we see those green bars in the presentation by the provincial commissioner, is certainly, you know, encouraging for all of us to see that Gauteng is moving towards the right direction.
2: A few days ago, the acting police minister released stats nationally and noted the drop in the murder rate. Some argue that these are because of external factors and not SAPS itself, because they highlighted facts like load shedding, which was a catalyst for murder and crime. Michael shared his take on this.
3: I think crime trend obviously will be impacted by external factors. It is not unusual that when you have, for example, load shedding, you quite correctly pointed out, street lights may not work, and you'll see a spike in terms of maybe house breakings and street robberies. I'm speaking to you from Cape Town because I attended the National Council of Provinces debate on budgets where acting police minister Feroz Kachalia presented. And the one thing that I do want to echo of what he said is that more resources must be given to community patrollers and community policing forums. And those are the force multipliers who will be able to assist the police.
2: In other local news, the Department of Employment and Labour says some employers exploit undocumented foreign nationals by paying low wages and avoiding legal obligations such as UIF contributions. Deputy Minister Jomo Sibiya said 10,000 labour inspectors will be recruited to strengthen the enforcement of labour and immigration laws. The announcement follows measures unveiled by President Cyril Ramaphosa to tighten immigration enforcement.
4: People need to see the difference, they need to feel the difference. But I think from our side, we have seen a positive shift already. And the fact that the department also now is committing to working closely with unions, with shop stewards, where they go to workplaces to do inspections, also gives us hope, because often previously inspectors just went to go and see management, have a cup of coffee, write a nice report, and off they go. When they engage with shop stewards, they're able to speak on behalf of workers and to really highlight their grievances and their difficulties, that begins to make a significant difference.
2: On the African continent, victims of alleged abuses linked to Sudan's war have asked Kenyan prosecutors to investigate claims of torture and sexual violence involving members of the Rapid Support Forces. The case marks the first known attempt to pursue legal action against RSF members outside Sudan, where the group has been fighting the Sudanese military for more than 3 years. The RSF has been accused by rights groups of war crimes and crimes against humanity, while Kenyan President William Ruto has faced criticism for previously hosting RSF leader Mohamed Hamdan Dagalo for peace talks.
5: Complaint was filed on behalf of 12 Sudanese victims, men and women who were tortured, raped, sexually enslaved, arbitrarily detained, and witnessed members of their family being killed in and around Khartoum. They, sadly, are representative of millions of Sudanese who have suffered cruelly at the hands of the rapid support forces. For Sudanese victims, it represents a rare and urgent needed pathway to justice at a time when accountability options remain extremely limited. Sudan's justice system is inaccessible, unavailable, and ineffective at this time.
2: And in your own news, a new study has detected PFAS, a group of harmful long-lasting chemicals in potatoes, soil, and water near the Gaza border in Israel. The research conducted by Israeli universities and health experts found contamination up to 19 kilometers from Gaza. Researchers believe the chemical may have been dispersed by wind after being released during military explosions in Gaza. And finally, the latest crime statistics from the Gauteng SAPS fourth quarter of 2025 financial year have significant decline in several serious crime categories across the province. Police have attributed the crimes to intelligence-driven police, high-visibility operations, and stronger collaboration between law enforcement agencies and local communities. And in your finances, now the rand is trading at 16.55 to the dollar, 22.15 to the pound, and 19.11 to the euro. Gold is trading at $4,175.81 per fine ounce, and Brent crude oil is at $91.45 a barrel. In your Salah times, in Johannesburg, Zohar sets in at 12:12 p.m. and in Durban at 12 p.m. I'm Nina Bambeni with your Radio Islam news at this hour.
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0: Assalamu alaikum wa rahmatullahi wa barakatuh. Welcome to the second hour of Sabah al Muslim on Radio Islam International. My name is Habib Bobad, and inshallah we continue with the program. And this particular hour, we start off with the words of the Prophet sallallahu alaihi wasallam, and I start off with the words that are recorded in Bukhari and Muslim, an authentic narration of the Prophet sallallahu alaihi wasallam: "La yafraku mu'minun mu'mina in kariha minha khuluqan radiya minha akhar." There's a principle of life that the Prophet of Allah has outlined in this hadith, which you and I need to bring home. And that is, a mu'min should not despise another mu'min. If you are displeased with one aspect of your partner, then there are many other things that are strong and positive in them. So this hadith, although it is said in a context of a husband and wife, but the principle is general. It applies to all aspects of life and all relationships of life, between employer, employee, between father and son, between siblings, between brothers and brothers, and all other dynamics that you can think of. The principle is simple, that if you are witnessing or noticing a weakness in your partner or in the person that you are working with, then remind yourself that there are other many good attributes that are found in them. So the one balances the other. In kariha minha khuluqan radiya minha akhar. Why this hadith is pragmatic and realistic is because no one person is 100% perfect. No one person. And so, we have to learn to balance our strengths and weaknesses with one another. If you fixate on the weakness of your partner or on the person that you are working with at your workplace, if you fixate on the weakness, then you will not be able to yield any positive results and you will not be able to make any progress. But if you fix your gaze on the positives and what is good in them, then that will balance out what is not good in them. And every person has their own unique abilities, their own unique strengths, and they also have their own unique weaknesses. No one person will have everything that you are looking for in them. And therefore, when you have this kind of approach to life, the approach of the Prophet sallallahu alaihi wasallam, you will not be angry, you will not get upset, and your expectations will be in moderation in life. Sometimes we expect too much from one person. We expect them to be too much, and we expect them to measure up for everything in our life. But that is not the case. And that is where comparison sets in, where you continue to compare. Maybe your wife has certain strengths and your sister has certain strengths. And it's not fair for you to compare your wife to your sister or vice versa, or to any other woman in your life for that matter, because that woman is unique and Allah has given her unique strengths and capabilities. Likewise for the wife, when it comes to her husband, comparison will kill your relationship. Yeah, look, her husband, you know, does this for her, and her husband does that, and her husband, and look at you, you're so hopeless. That is the first step to a poor relationship. And likewise, in a work environment, you are working with 50 people. Yeah, at Radio Islam, we've got a very big team. And so each person will bring different strength to the team. And you've got to identify what is it that is realistic that I can get from this person, and what is the limitations of this person, and how can I balance it out with another person and continue as a team. So in life, we have to have this approach, and as long as we are broad-minded and understanding, we will get along, we'll be adaptable, we'll learn to balance our strengths and weaknesses, and we will be able to flourish as a unit. But the moment we start fixating on each other's weaknesses, those weaknesses will not be eliminated. That is a fact. Those weaknesses will not be eliminated. That is a fact of life which you cannot deny and undo. Therefore, learn to accept the good of a person and work on the negatives. You cannot eliminate them, but maybe you can reduce them, or you learn to manage around those issues. And you see this happening where a strong team is not a team that have overcome their weaknesses, but a strong team is a team that have managed to balance their strength and weaknesses in a way that it does not hamper their progress overall. So the Prophet of Allah sallallahu alaihi wasallam put it so beautifully for us, and the world out there will put unrealistic expectations in your mind, and you will fall for their propaganda, and you'll only be inviting trouble in your own life, whether it's with your loved ones or at your workplace. And so don't fall for the trap. Every person is unique, and that is why I say social media is so dangerous. You know, you have those clickbaits, 10 things if your partner does not have, then your relationship is ruined or going for the rocks. But that is so generic. Your partner might not have those 10 things that the person is talking about, and they might have another set of 10 things which this person has not covered. But you're so fixated by that social media post that you are measuring your relationship through that social media post, and now you are discontent in your life and your relationship. So can you see how dangerous social media is also? So that's why we say to people, live in the real world, and in the real world, we learn to balance out our strengths and weaknesses. That is why when you look at the Soccer World Cup that is to start, you have different players playing in different positions. Not everybody is a defender, and not everybody is a midfielder. What do you call it? Midfielder? Whatever. Midfielder or striker or goalkeeper. You don't have 10 goalkeepers. You don't have 10 defense players. You don't have 10 strikers. Excuse my knowledge of soccer. It's not that great. But I'm just trying to use the moment. Every person is playing in a different position and in a different role. But overall, their objective is the same. The team must win. So the goalkeeper has the same objective. The defender or the striker, whatever you want to call him, he's got the same objective, and they're all working towards a common goal. So in life, work towards a common goal, and if every person wants to become a defender, and every person wants to become a striker, and every person wants to become a goalkeeper, we're going to have a serious problem. And what they say, too many cooks spoils the broth, and too many or more than one captain on the ship will sink it, isn't it? So life has a balance, and it's a balancing act. The only place where things will be perfect is Jannah. But as long as you're in the dunya, these realities will exist.
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0: Yes, it is the Media Lens, and Ibrahim Deen is on the program. Ibrahim, assalamu alaikum wa rahmatullahi wa barakatuh. Let's talk about Sudan, the defections between the rapid forces. What is this all about? Tell us more.
10: Wa alaikum assalam wa rahmatullahi wa barakatuh. So it's roughly 3 years now since this, you know, last, in a sense, edition of this, you know, Sudanese civil war started, which, you know, began as this conflict between two generals and is now mutated to ethnic conflict and genocide and war crimes. And, you know, late last year, we started seeing what they would call a strategic stalemate, where, you know, both powers or both of the belligerents had no, you know, weren't able to fight each other. And so there was a stalemate in the conflict itself. And however, in the past month, a few key RSF defections happened, specifically, you know, one of the leaders in northern Darfur and a key intelligence officer, both brigadier generals, you know, both taking with them, you know, quite heavy armory, and also both, you know, significantly in an RSF context, also labeled as Arab, you know, so there's fragmentation within the RSF. And that's because of the nature of the conflict. You know, the RSF has, relied on extortion local gain enterprise for, you know, much of its support. And, you know, with the fall of Khartoum last year, you know, this is increasingly, you know, being pressured, and that's why we see these defections. And these defections, you know, may not necessarily, you know, change the balance of power right now, but, you know, are quite significant. I mean, it's the RSF, one of the founding members, you know, defected Noor Qubba. Again, you know, with his forces in Darfur, and is now, you know, one of the key generals in the Sudanese armed forces. So, you know, those defections are basically threatening, in a sense, the stalemate, you know, but, you know, in saying so, you know, the RSF does still maintain about between 200 and 500,000 fighters. So, you know, the conflict is continuing, but may mutate as the RSF becomes increasingly heavy-handed in its already heavy-handed responses.
0: Mm. So how has the media been covering this?
10: You know, there's been no coverage. No major coverage of this, of these defections. And, you know, Sudan often is known by all of, you know, many as the forgotten war. And, you know, there's hundreds of thousands that have been killed, millions displaced, you know, genocide in places of, in parts of Darfur, and no coverage. I mean, you know, these defections happened in mid to late May. And, you know, we waited to see if they're actually real defections. But no coverage. You know, if you look at the stories at that time, you see Iran, you're seeing Ukraine. You know, as your two big stories, almost nothing on Sudan, and that's why, you know, the conflict is allowed to fester. You know, there's no pressure, and you know, powers like the UAE are allowed to act with impunity without any real backing.
0: Mm. So, how will this impact on the peace efforts going forward?
10: So, you know, it complicates it in a few ways. One is that you know, the you know, the Sudanese army becomes emboldened and less like peace, and they still believe that it now can militarily dominate the RSF. But, you know, in saying so, you know, as I said earlier, the RSF still has between 200,000 and 500,000 people, especially fighters, especially if we consider its partnerships with the Sudanese Liberation Movement, North SLM and North Hilu factions in parts of Kordofan and Blue Nile. And so it's likely that the conflict is going to continue, will mutate even further, because, you know, struggles are becoming a lot more local rather than regional, as is the current case. And because, you know, the Emiratis don't look as if they're going to stop supporting the RSF, and, you know, your neighboring states like your Chad, like your Ethiopia, like your Kenya. You know, so Sudan does seem as if it's going to be mired in conflict, you know, for the foreseeable future. However, this may be localized, at least within Sudan, but also then, you know, on a continental level, if any conflict, you know, goes further and, you know, they spill over the border, especially in places like Chad, which, you know, shares very similar tribal and clan-based affiliations and linkages, you know, as is shared in Darfur. And so, you know, any expansion there is likely to impact, you know, those countries. I mean, we're seeing, for example, also a flare-up in Ethiopia and in Tigray. And so continentally, we see, you know, we may start seeing these localized conflicts, especially in the Horn.
0: Indeed. Ibrahim, jazakallah khairan for your time this morning. Much appreciated on Radio Islam International.
10: Shukran for having me.
0: That is Ibrahim Deen with the Media Lens this morning, and giving us an update with regards to Sudan.
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11: Assalamu alaikum wa rahmatullahi wa barakatuh. News headlines locally. The Department of Employment and Labour says some employers exploit undocumented foreign nationals by paying low wages and avoiding legal obligations such as UIF contributions.
12: People need to see the difference. They need to feel the difference. But I think from our side, we have seen a positive shift already. And the fact that the department also now is committing to working closely with unions, with shop stewards, where they go to workplaces to do inspections, also gives us hope, because often previously inspectors just went to go and see management, have a cup of coffee, write a nice report, and off they go. When they engage with shop stewards, they're able to speak on behalf of workers and to really highlight their grievances and their difficulties. That begins to make a significant difference.
11: And on the African continent, victims of alleged abuses linked to Sudan's war have asked Kenyan prosecutors to investigate claims of torture and sexual violence involving members of the Rapid Support Forces.
13: Complaint was filed on behalf of 12 Sudanese victims, men and women who were tortured, raped, sexually enslaved, arbitrarily detained, and witnessed members of their family being killed in and around Khartoum. They, sadly, are representative of millions of Sudanese who have suffered cruelly at the hands of the Rapid Support Forces. For Sudanese victims, it represents a rare and urgent needed pathway to justice at a time when accountability options remain extremely limited. Sudan's justice system is inaccessible, unavailable, and ineffective at this time.
11: And in your Umu News, a new study has detected PFAS, a group of harmful long-lasting chemicals in potato soil and water near the Gaza border in Israel. And finally, the latest crime statistics from the Gauteng SAPS for the fourth quarter of 2025 to 2026 financial year shows a significant decline in several serious crime categories across the province. I'm Nina Bambeni with your news headlines.
7: 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Put them together and figure out the answer. An on-air cryptic crossword to get you thinking. 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

0: Right, we've got Maulana Ahmed Waja in studios. Maulana, assalamu alaikum wa rahmatullahi wa barakatuh.
1: Wa alaikum assalam wa rahmatullahi wa barakatuh, Maulana.
0: How are you doing?
1: Alhamdulillah, doing very well, ma. Midweek, Wednesday. It's a nice good day because you're away now. By Wednesday, you've gotten out of the Monday blues. You're well over that. And you're in place to position yourself to look forward to the weekend.
0: Most certainly, Maulana Waja. You know, when you hit your 40s and 50s, the idea is not to look like when you were in your 20s and 30s. You embrace your 40s and your 50s as you go through a different phase of your life. But the most important and critical thing is to remain active. Getting older does not mean getting weaker.
1: All right.
0: And so when you do exercise, when you do gym, when you do keep up to your fitness, the idea is not to look like when you were 20. But the idea is to retain your core strength and

0: lifting and, you know, all those type of stuff. That is what their exercise routines are all about. But yeah, I suppose when you reach that age, then you realize, you know, it's not now only about, you know, building the chest and building this these different types of muscles. It's just keeping myself healthy. And for that, I don't need to be visiting a gym. I can just do some walking, etc. And it'll greatly help me. But I think it is an interesting period in the life, and it's interesting to keep yourself robust and moving.
1: It's true. I mean, this is the phase of your life where things can deteriorate very quickly if you don't take control. And so a mu'min is supposed to be al-mu'min al-qawiyyu khayrun min al-mu'min al-da'if. A strong believer is better than a weak one. And qawi here is not only limited to physique, but also in all other aspects of life, mental well-being, physical well-being, even financial well-being. A stronger believer is better than a weaker one. And most of the Sahaba, or many of the Sahaba that fought, were in their 40s and 50s when they embraced Islam, because they didn't grow up into Islam. They embraced Islam in Makkah. The Prophet himself, sallallahu alaihi wasallam, was 40 when he became a Nabi. So it is a very critical phase of your life.
0: Right.
1: It's either it's going down, or either you have a control over it. And in the Indian community, that's when panic sets in, when you hit the 45 and 50. Suddenly you're conscious about your weight, and suddenly you're conscious about how you look. Where it's supposed to be an entrenched approach in your life already from the 40s. Suddenly now the wife or the husband feels, hey, I got too many flaps. I need to take care of myself. So the idea is not to look like 20, again I'm saying, but the idea is to be strong and to be fit.
0: Yeah, very, very, very important, Maya. As you said, it's a critical period of your life. It's not just, you know, the body physically matures much earlier, but the mental maturity reaches its peak at that particular age. And that is why you said the Prophet sallallahu alaihi wasallam was only given prophethood at that particular age. Many of the Sahaba radiallahu ta'ala anhum only came into the deen at that particular age. So yeah, it's not just the body maturing, it's the mind maturing as well. And with that, there comes a lot of changes in understanding and in perception of things, and you get to realize, you know, what I aspire to do and hope to achieve in my life earlier. Nowadays, there's many different things that matter, and you give importance to what really matters. Before, when you're young, you give importance to things without understanding. Now you get to do things with a greater concept of understanding.
1: So important. So important, Maulana Waja Sahab. So on that note, you know, you should start a couple training thing in your own home. We say between Asr and Maghrib, we'll do some push-ups, I don't know, what are the things they do for core training?
0: Push-ups and sit-ups and all those, yeah.
1: Yeah, so the idea is to keep your muscles active and fit.
0: All right.
1: Because that's where now the core strength deteriorates as you age.
0: Right. Yeah, that is
1: so. We've seen people in their 60s, but they look, alhamdulillah, they are cruising through life. They had a good run, and even in their 60s, they are fairly comfortable.
0: Alhamdulillah. Yeah, but the important thing is to continuously build up on it. You know, when you reach, you got to. Once you reach 60 and then you decide now you're going to start doing something, it's a bit too late. Eh? I mean, it's never, people will argue and tell you that it's never too late to start and to make
1: generally
0: certain changes.
1: Speaking, yeah.
0: But generally speaking, yeah, you're not going to enjoy as much as you would have enjoyed had you started a bit earlier.
1: So we're saying to the listeners also that the idea is not to lose 70 and 80 kilos, but at least be fit. You can be bulky, but you can be fit.
0: And then
1: you can be slim, and you can be unfit.
0: Unfit.
1: that is the irony of life. Paradoxical, as they say. Yeah. Anyways, Maulana Waja, you keep our minds fit. What is the first clue this morning?
0: The first clue for today, well, Maulana, it's surprising you speak about all these things about, the looks and all of that. But anyway, first clue for today, something of high quality. Something of high quality.

0: 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You mean this word denotes?
1: This word means it refers to something good quality, high quality, etc.
0: All right, we'll catch up with you just after 8, inshallah, for the second clue.
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0: Johannesburg Mayor Dada Morero has been given a significant new responsibility by the ANC, having been appointed as intervention convener for Gauteng municipalities. The appointment comes at a time when the city of Johannesburg continues to face serious financial and service delivery challenges, with the Auditor General raising concerns about the metro's financial health and governance. Critics have questioned the decision, arguing that Morero's own administration remains under pressure, while supporters say his appointment reflects confidence in his political and administrative abilities. We unpack the politics behind this, and we're doing this with political analyst Leonard Mbule Nzige. Mr. Leonard, thank you very much for your time and welcome to Radio Islam International.
9: Good morning and thank you. Greetings from Cape Town. And it's always a pleasure being on Radio Islam talking our country's politics.
0: It's a pleasure to have you on board, Mr. Leonard. So the Auditor General has repeatedly raised concerns about Johannesburg's finances and governance, yet the ANC continues to back Dada Morero. Why do you think the party remains so firmly behind him?
9: I mean, we just had the other day in Parliament where it was revealed that Johannesburg has the city has lost 9.5 billion in electricity and water revenue. So that's just telling that even despite the mishaps under the current mayor's administration, the ANC shows confidence in him. And that is symptomatic of the ANC and its policy of cadre deployment, because the ANC is a party which, like many other political parties, they're not the only ones who show loyalty towards their members, especially high-ranking ones, despite their shortcomings. And I think it's also showing that it's a landing spot for him because, as we know, he's not going to be the mayoral candidate, Leuso Mosuku, his deputy, for the upcoming elections. And in addition, you have to understand the faction on the allegiance, the factions and the allegiances at play. He is close to the party secretary general, Hekile Balula. So the allegiance said yes, as well as, you know, the ANC tradition of cadre deployment and the understanding that he needs a landing spot ahead of the elections underscores the three main reasons why he was able to get this position despite his underwhelming performance at the helm of the city of Johannesburg.
0: So what exactly does the position of intervention convener for Gauteng municipalities entail, and how influential is the role within the ANC structures?
9: Well, it is fairly a prominent role because, as you know, we have municipal elections coming around the corner in November, and he's essentially the oversight. He's in charge of oversight, seeing how the various heads of municipalities, not only at the mayoral level, but even at the administrative level, are performing. And Gauteng is a battleground for the ANC, in addition to City of Johannesburg, where the party is going to face head-on with the DA and Action SA. They also had the recent loss in Fuleni, which shows that they are under significant pressure. I mean, they've already had the national loss in 2024, which led to the GNU, and now they want to... They're playing against the clock, more or less. So now they're trying to put in place an individual who has enough political clout, despite his, you know, his poor performance at the helm of City of Johannesburg. And by him having been in that role, they have somebody who they trust, somebody who has political clout, who can give them an honest feedback as well with respect to what's going on in the municipalities, in the battleground province of Gauteng.
0: Leonard, is this appointment a sign that Morero's standing within the ANC is actually stronger than many of his critics may have assumed?
9: Yeah, you have to give him credit because, I mean, he's fought a lot of battles since his appointment as the mayor. And as you know, City of Johannesburg is what we call a poison chalice. You know, everybody, whether it's from Herbert Mashaba right from the times of Park Star all the way up until Dadamore, all the City of Johannesburg mayors have faced significant governance challenges. And this is due to the structural challenges and constraints that inherently before the city. But nevertheless, he was able to survive a lot of the criticism ahead of the G20. He has been able to survive a lot of the criticism during the elected conference where they designated a new mayoral candidate. And in the aftermath of, you know, the mismanagement, and, you know, we were told a couple weeks ago that the city was on the verge of going bankrupt, you know. But despite that, he's still been able to be elevated to positions within the party such that even after his term as mayor, he will still have a political future, not only in the city of Johannesburg and Gauteng, but within the broader ANC structures and potentially even at the national level.
0: On the same point, Mr. Leonard, could the ANC's continued defense of Morero become an electoral liability, particularly if voters associate Johannesburg's service delivery and financial problems with ANC's leadership?
9: Of course. I mean, the Achilles heel of ANC governance has always been at the local level. People talk about, you know, at the national level, it's a bit of a different game. You know, their policies are good on paper, but at the local level, it's always been the Achilles heel. We see what's happening with water in Johannesburg, what's happening with electricity, what's happening with potholes. And, you know, here and there, for example, in the lead up to the G20, you have, you know, some emergency campaigns, the private sector chips in and all, and then they go back to default. And, you know, having somebody with a track record of not having a record and then punting that individual to be the face of, you know, improved governance is obviously going to have a setback. And we're seeing that there's more performance-based oriented voting in Gauteng. Well, it's always been the case in Gauteng, but then the 2024 election showed that, you know, loyalty is increasingly becoming a side factor. People want good governance. People want public services. People want access to, improvements that will improve their livelihoods. So, you know, it having an individual who is the face of poor administration, poor service delivery, and the inability for South Africans to get ahead will obviously have a negative knock-on effect in terms of, you know, voter appeal heading into the elections.
0: Now, most major parties have already unveiled their mayoral candidates for Johannesburg, yet the ANC remains silent and they have not yet released their candidate or announced their candidate. What do we make of this? Is this to avoid internal contestation, or is it more than that? What are the party fault lines that we are not reading into at this particular stage?
9: Yeah, it's interesting because the National Nation, Luiso Mosuku, who is the deputy who had initially been punted, but then now, you know, we are hearing things about the activists, the anti-immigration activists, and Kansa Lux, and other outsiders, and now even applications being put forth because they've understood that the political landscape is changing such that it's not the career politicians, it's not the political apparatchiks, the typical kind who might be appealing to them. Because, for example, in Johannesburg, you have Helen Zille, who's been appointed as a DA's candidate. You have Herman Mashaba. Those are, even on there, even though they can't capture a majority electorate, what they can do is that they can take votes away from, you know, centrist, moderate, and even conservative voters within the ANC who maybe a few years ago wouldn't have even dreamt of going to vote those other parties. But because of the demise in the state of the city of Johannesburg, as well as the, the lack of leadership, the failing leadership, now they might be tempted to go otherwise. And, you know, now the ANC has to look outside rather than inwards. And that's one of the reasons why you realize that it's difficult for them to make that decision because, as you said, internal factionalism, you know, you have people who are affiliated with these other, with one faction and with certain leaders, and having those people be put set aside could create rifts. And we've already seen the rifts, you know, benefits parties like PA, they actually benefit parties like the MK and others. So, yeah.
0: Mm. So Johannesburg remains one of the tightest, closest contested metros, I suppose, during the elections. What does it look like for the ANC?
9: I beg your pardon, can you read the last part?
0: What does the battleground for Johannesburg look like for the ANC going into the elections? Do you think that they will come out strong?
9: It's difficult. It's very, very difficult because you have to understand the ANC strategy-wise, they are the most well-equipped party for this kind of situation. Even when they have their backs against the wall, they can still emerge victorious, or they can emerge with a success. We saw in the last elections with at the provincial level, where even though there's a GNU in Gauteng, they're able to put together a GPU. Remember, it's always interesting how a lot of media entities frame the elections. This is not an American-style election where you are having a one candidate versus another. There's a proportional system such that it's the party with the most votes that is going to get the most votes, and then now the council, you have the party's vote, and then the council votes. If now the ANC is able to mobilize some of the other parties, you know, your Al-Jamaat, your PAs, your EFS and the rest, to have a front against the DA in the event, and the Action SA in the event that they lose a majority, they're not able to get a majority, then that works to the ANC. It'll just show that they still have the skill. But nevertheless, this election is going to highlight the increasingly fragmented nature of our political landscape, because there's no party that's going to get an absolute majority. Where beyond that stage, where you're going to continue to have a splintering and splintering of these parties to the point that, you know, at some point the ANC is going to be difficult for them to be able to make these strategy, these deals without giving up a lot in terms of concessions.
0: Indeed, Mr. Leonard, thank you very much for your time this morning. Much appreciated on Radio Islam.
9: Thank you as always, and you have a blessed rest of the day.
0: You too, bye-bye. 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
1: Assalamu alaikum wa rahmatullahi wa barakatuh. The day today, the 23rd of Dhul-Hijjah 1447, corresponding to the 10th of June 2026. In local news, the latest crime statistics from the Gauteng SAPS for the fourth quarter of the 2025-2026 financial year indicated a noteworthy decline in several serious crime categories across the province. This has been attributed to the effective implementation of intelligence-led policing and high-visibility operations coupled with strengthened partnerships between law enforcement and communities. The Provincial Police Commissioner, Lieutenant General Tomim Tombeli, released the latest crime figures during media briefing yesterday. Radio Islam interviewed the DA spokesperson on community safety, Michael Sun, about kidnappings, which have risen by 1.6%, with many of the cases linked to organized crime and vehicle hijackings, and how serious this threat is to our community.
2: It is certainly very serious. You know, hijacking was normally just hijacking, for lack of expression, good expression, but it's now linked to kidnapping. So this is where occupants or drivers of a vehicle would be hijacked, and they will be then taken to a ATM nearby or somehow to extort cash. And you know, that was 1,300 cases out of the 2,400 cases.
1: Michael shared his take on what the provincial government and SAPS should be prioritizing over the next year to ensure these positive trends are sustained.
2: I say three. One, spend our taxpayers' monies where it matters the most. When you have projects that spend millions and millions and tens of millions, and we are not seeing the return on investment, we must then reassess and ensure that all money spent must have a tangible result of making the communities safer. And number two, I think it is very important that the environment, and I'm talking about specifically police stations, where our police officers work, it's really not conducive. Many of the police stations are down, are dilapidated, you know, it's a state of disrepair.
1: In other local news, the KwaZulu-Natal Health Department is preparing to roll out the HIV prevention drug Lenacapavir to 94 clinics across the province. Health MEC Nomagugu Smelani said the drug will be distributed to clinics in seven districts, including eThekwini, Ugu, uMkhanyakude, and Zululand. The province has received more than 6,000 doses of its allocation of nearly 9,400 doses.
3: Good afternoon, Sabelo, and thank you for having us on your show. Yes, Lenacapavir, it's a game changer. It's something that we've been looking forward to it. And as activists, also, we've been campaigning for it and advocating for it. And remember, it was very expensive, so countries like ours were not going to be able to afford it. But we advocated until now. It's $40 per injection.
1: On the African continent, at least one person has been killed after Kenyan police opened fire on protesters opposing a planned quarantine center for U.S. citizens exposed to Ebola in the town of Nanyuki. Police reported used water cannons and tear gas to disperse hundreds of demonstrators, with rights group Vocal Africa reporting that one person died after being shot in the head. The proposed 50-bed facility has sparked anger among many Kenyans who argue that the U.S. is shifting the health risk associated with Ebola outbreak in Democratic Republic of the Congo and Uganda to Kenya. And in your UMI News, Gaza residents has wounded after being shot while traveling alongside Salah al-Din Street, a major road linking northern and southern Gaza. Mohammed Suleiman, 42, said he was driving near Bani Suhaila in Khan Yunis when a bullet allegedly fired by Israeli forces struck his hand. He was taken to Nasser Medical Complex for treatment and later expressed concern about the safety of civilians traveling through the area. And this morning on the Media Lens with Ibrahim Dean, he spoke to us about the defections between the rapid support forces in Sudan.
4: So it's roughly 3 years now since this, you know, last, in a sense, edition of this, you know, Sudanese civil war started, which, you know, began as this conflict between two generals and is now mutated to ethnic conflict and genocide and war crimes. And, you know, late last year, we started seeing what they would call a strategic stalemate, where both powers or both of the belligerents had no, weren't able to fight each other, and so there was a stalemate in the conflict itself. And however, in the past month, a few key RSF defections happened. Specifically, one of the leaders in northern Darfur and a key intelligence officer.
1: Dean told us how the media has been covering this.
4: There's been no coverage, no major coverage of this, of these defections. And, Sudan often is known by all of, many years, the forgotten war. And, there's hundreds of thousands that have been killed, millions displaced, genocide in places, in parts of Darfur, and no coverage.
1: In your finances, now the rand is trading at 16.57 to the dollar, 22.18 to the pound, and 19.41 to the euro. Gold is trading at 4,181.09 per fine ounce, and Brent crude oil is at 91.45 a barrel. In your Salah times, in Johannesburg, Zohar sets in at 12:12 p.m. and in Durban at 12 p.m. I'm Nina Bambeni with your Radio Islam News at this hour.
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1: Inna lillahi wa inna ilayhi raji'un. The mayor of Farouk Ismail will leave from 66 Nagpur Road, Northdale, Pietermaritzburg. Pickup time is at 11 a.m. Janaza Salah will take place at 11:15 a.m. proceeding to the Mountain Rise Cemetery. That's the mayor of Farouk Ismail, who will leave from 66 Nagpur Road, Northdale, Pietermaritzburg. Pickup time is at 11 a.m. Janaza Salah will take place at 11:15 a.m. proceeding to the Mountain Rise Cemetery.
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0: It's time to open the doors of your mind and get the cogs in your brain turning with Radio Islam's word game. 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
1: Assalamu alaikum wa rahmatullahi wa barakatuh. Welcome to the third and final hour of the program on Sabah al-Muslim on Radio Islam International. My name is Habib Bobat. We also welcome our listeners in KZN on Radio Al-Ansar. Ahlan wa sahlan wa marhaban bikum. Lots to look forward to in this hour. We've got two interviews coming up, and we are also talking about managing flu-like symptoms in kids, ruling out COVID-19. We are talking to Dr. Nadia Khan, who is a pediatrician. She's going to come on at around 8:15 this morning. We also have another interview lined up at 8:45. And in between, we have Words with Moulana Waja. The WhatsApp number is 0727861548. G. Moulana Waja, what is the second clue?
2: So the second clue, Moulana, is very similar to the first clue. The first clue, we said that we're speaking, this word carries a meaning or gives a meaning of something that is good quality or high quality. This word also gives another meaning, and that is something that is very attractive. Something, it denotes a meaning of beauty as well. So either something or someone that is beautiful, you could use this word to describe that as well. So beauty and good quality.
1: Beauty and good quality. All right, let's wait for the third clue, and then inshallah, see what our listeners have to say.
2: Inshallah.
1: We continue with our program, and we are monitoring developments in the country, the sad state of affairs as far as the migrant community is concerned. I read a report this morning. Hundreds of Malawian migrants are seeking refuge at Durban Community Hall. Nearly 500 Malawian migrants. They have taken refuge at Sherwood Hall following reports of escalation, tensions and security concerns in the Clare Estate informal settlements. And the group includes dozens of infants, young children, who have left their homes amid fears of possible attacks and growing hostility linked to immigration-related disputes. Families are currently being accommodated at the community facility while authorities monitor the situation. Community leaders and humanitarian observers have expressed concern over the impact of displacement, particularly on vulnerable groups such as children and the elderly. The incident highlights ongoing challenges surrounding migration and social tensions in parts of KwaZulu-Natal. And this has been covered also by the IOL. If you want to see the images of the community lining up, you can go onto the IOL website or also onto social media, and you can basically type there Sherwood Migrant Community. And you see people literally camping outside of the community hall because of the overflow and trying to wrap up their belongings. Apparently what is happening is that the cops are rounding them up under the cops and other allegedly other actors under the guise of checking documentation, and they round them up and basically they are then taken in and with all the belongings later been looted or plundered. Apparently that is what is happening. And in Johannesburg, a similar situation is unfolding. Many of the Malawi brothers and sisters are facing a similar situation. Allegedly, this is what they are doing. Some under the pretense of law and others just taking advantage of the situation. So once they round you up, then you lose access to your belongings wherever you are staying, and then basically when you return, or if you return, you find yourself with no belongings in your possession. That is so sad. I mean, it's the winter period, and I'm looking at the pictures in front of me. There's so many small, so many infants in their mother's lap, trying to, you know, stand in the queue to get some aid and also a safe haven from wherever they are coming from. So we continue to monitor the situation. There's a lovely article on The Conversation that I read also this morning, which basically covers what are the things that we have not done thus far as the migrant issue is concerned. And one of the points raised in the conversation is that political leaders, by and large, have not played a more active role in pacifying sentiments and bringing about more stability and calm in this regard.
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1: Let's continue with our program. As winter settles across South Africa, many parents are dealing with the familiar season of coughs, colds, flu and other respiratory illnesses. While COVID-19 is still being monitored, illnesses such as influenza and RSV are also circulating, leaving many parents wondering how to tell the difference and when they should be concerned. This morning we're joined by a pediatric doctor, Dr. Nadia Khan, to help us understand the symptoms to look out for, when medical attention may be needed, and how parents can keep their children healthy during the winter months. Dr. Nadia, assalamu alaikum wa rahmatullahi wa barakatuh, and welcome to Radio Islam International.
2: Wa alaikum salam, and thank you so much for having me on your show.
1: Jazakallah khairan for joining us. It's a pleasure indeed. So, Dr. Nadia, let's start off with the basics. What are the most common respiratory illnesses affecting children this winter, and what symptoms do they particularly present with?
2: So, I know you mentioned COVID-19, but I would say that that's slightly lower down on our list of like high priority viruses that parents need to worry about. Mm. If I say number one is influenza A and influenza B, we've seen majority of cases are influenza A. Some of them are the swine flu variant. And then a lot of them are actually non-swine flu. And then you get the influenza Bs, but those are minority of cases. And then the other important one that parents need to look out for is obviously RSV. RSV is a big virus, and the rhinointroviruses are always going around, but all year round you find that, you know, kids have got rhinointrovirus. So I'd say the main ones are your influenza virus and then your RSV, and then of course there are a few COVID cases coming through, but those are not the majority of the cases.
1: I suppose the confusion lies in the fact that many of the symptoms are quite similar. So how do parents distinguish between a common cold, flu, RSV, and even maybe COVID-19?
2: Yeah, so, that's a very good question, because with all three, there are a few distinct things that help you differentiate between them. So let me just start off with influenza and COVID, because those, I would say, are very similar in that they're going to cause extremely, extremely high temperatures in your baby, in your child. Mm. They both put your child at risk of febrile seizures. So if the temps are very high and you can't get them down, you need to worry about febrile seizures, especially when the temperature is more than 39.5. And it can start in isolation in the absence of any, like, runny nose or anything like that. In fact, we've had a lot of cases of both influenza and COVID coming in where they've got high temps, and the main thing is maybe, like, vomiting. Mm. Right, or loss of appetite, sometimes even diarrhea. So children with both influenza and COVID-19 will present with more gastrointestinal symptoms than any adult will present with that. So those are the main things. And how to differentiate between the two? Well, I guess the main thing is that with influenza, they're usually more sick. So most people have this, we'll call influenza the flu or the common cold. But it's almost like a misnomer, because it can make you very, very sick. And in fact, the kids that are coming in with influenza are a lot sicker than your average, like, rhinointrovirus or any other virus that we're seeing. And that's because it mutates annually. COVID-19, the difference is that with COVID-19, they'll have a temp for maybe a day, maybe like 2 days at most, and then they settle. Right, so they actually do a lot better than grown-ups do with COVID-19. So they just get over it. And in fact, I'm pretty sure that the reason why in pediatrics we're not seeing as much COVID-19 is because most children are actually asymptomatic when they get it. They might have just a mild runny nose and they get over it.
1: So RSV,
2: RSV, the big thing with RSV is it can cause high temps, but not as much as influenza and COVID. But RSV then progresses very rapidly to the chest. And that child is going to, so they actually sound, if your child starts sounding like they're a smoker, That's what they sound like. They sound like they've got this horrible, horrible bronchitis that goes straight to the chest, very tight chest, very wheezy chest. And in fact, if they're under 6 months, you have to go and see a doctor because they're at risk of respiratory distress. They can have apneas, pneumonias, all of that.
1: And, you know, as a parent, sometimes you find yourself in a difficult situation as to whether you send a child to school or not, especially if you're a working parent, because you've got to take that decision early in the day. What guidance would you offer to parents in these situations?
2: So I think the one major thing is that if your child has a fever, you definitely need to keep them at home, right? If it's a mild runny nose, it's up to your judgment. Does your child suffer with allergies? Does your child get like annually seasonal allergic rhinitis? Maybe it could be something like that. But I would always say to be a bit more cautious at this time of the year. If your child suddenly develops congestion more than just a runny nose, so congestion where they're blocked up more than just a runny nose, if they get those like red eyes, if your child has even a low grade temp, if they're losing their appetite or they're a bit lethargic, rather keep them at home. And then of course, how long do you keep them at home? So as long as they have a temperature, you keep them at home, right? If you find that they were sick and then the temperature's gone, and if they've still got a very wet cough, rather keep them at home, right? Because every time they're coughing, they're spreading the germs to other kids. Or at least the fomites are going to be on surfaces so that other kids are going to pick it up. And then again, it's also the age of the child. So your younger kids, you want to be a little bit more cautious and you want to keep them at home if they've got, you know, fever, congestion, runny nose, coughing, loss of appetite. You want to rather keep them at home. It is not a perfect science. So a lot of parents are going to now have to say, okay, well, you know, you've got a difficult situation. You don't have anyone to help you at home, or you don't have a nanny at home or anything like that. So I understand why so many parents are so quick to send their child to school. But remember as well, it's not just them spreading it to other children. It's the fact that they can actually get worse and pick up more bugs when their immune system is already down. So they could end up worse off.
1: So, Dr. Nadia, you know, talking about germs and all of that, what are some of the basics that we need to keep in mind, even at home? What are some of the basic practices that we should incorporate during the season?
2: So I would say the biggest thing we can start out with is flu vaccine. So above 6 months of age and any high-risk child, you want to do your flu vaccine. And you can get that at Dis-Chem. Most medical aids will pay for it. Dis-Chem clicks wherever your baby clinic, your pediatrician. Flu vaccine is going to help prevent severe influenza infection in children because they're at more at risk of getting pneumonias with it. So that's number one. Number two would be obviously strict hand washing. Get home from school, get home from work, wash your hands. And then the other very important thing is your vitamins. You want to make sure that you're giving your child a vitamin C and a vitamin zinc, a zinc supplement, because that's going to help with your immune support and recovery from the infection, quicker recovery. Another little simple trick is a nose spray, a saline nose spray. So saline flushes and saline nose sprays have been shown to actually reduce the severity of infection, reduce the spread of infection in children. Something so easy, just like a saline nose spray in babies and in young children. The other important thing is just diet. Hey, diet is so important. Making sure you give your child honey every day, you know, if they're older than a year. So honey every day, making sure they're not eating too many like sugary sweets, colorful sweets with all those chemicals in them, because that definitely drops their immune system. So lots and lots of berries. Berries have been shown to improve your immune system as well. So making sure they're getting their strawberries, their blueberries, all of those things. Those are the key things with regards to prevention.
1: Indeed. And then, you know, there's a lot of information and also at the same time misinformation that goes about on social media. What are some of the common myths about winter illnesses that you would like to maybe bring up and clear there?
2: So some of the common myths would be one of the big things is that if you run around barefoot, you're gonna catch cold, or if you are not putting a jacket on, you're gonna catch cold. And I mean, that's obviously not true. The flu viruses are infectious, so you can't just catch it from being barefoot around the house or not putting your jacket on. I think that the misconception, then there's the one, you know, when it's windy that your child's going to get sick. I think that that might be related to dust instead of actually an actual infection. So that's another thing. Yeah. I mean, I don't know if you've heard of any others. I can't think of too many right now. But yeah, those are the main ones.
1: The common one is that you say the bare feet and walking around without jacket, you'll get...
2: Yeah, and actually being barefoot is so... Like, going outside barefoot is one of the most beneficial things for all of us human beings. You know, it's called grounding, and it helps with our general overall health and well-being, including our, you know, mental health. So I would say if you're one of those parents who doesn't like their kids to run around barefoot, you really need to start letting them do that barefoot on the grass, yeah.
1: Is it true that in winter the atmosphere thins out and that's the reason why you get sick?
2: I mean, I definitely have never heard that one before, and I don't think it's that. There are just certain viruses that are more common around the season. But at the same time, for me as a pediatrician, there is never a period in time, whether it's winter or summer, when children are not getting sick.
1: Yeah.
2: So there are always viruses going around. So I would say that that is a huge myth, because I wish it was that way. I wish it was, you know, when it was summer, that suddenly there were no pneumonias and no sick kids. We see that kids are sick with pneumonia, respiratory infections throughout the year. It's just the type of infection, the disease that changes, the virus that changes in different periods of the year.
1: Finally, Dr. Nadia, you know, there's always a clear split between the parents when it comes to antibiotics. Some are very reluctant to give their kids, especially too early on in the sickness, and others are quite fine with it, and in fact they complete one dose and some even go to the second dose of antibiotics. What's the right approach there?
2: The approach is that if your child has a viral infection, you should not be giving antibiotics at all, right? And so influenza is a viral infection. RSV is a viral infection. You know, COVID-19 is also a viral infection. And that, so I will see a lot of kids who've come, maybe they've seen the GP and things like that, and they come to me and they say, you know, I've already completed an antibiotic, and well, my child still completed the antibiotic and they're still sick.
1: Yeah.
2: And the reason why the child is still sick after the antibiotic is because it's a viral infection, so the antibiotic is doing nothing for that virus. You cannot treat influenza virus with an antibiotic. What you can do, though, is if you pick up that it is influenza A, is if you see a doctor early enough and you know that it's influenza A, you can get an antiviral, which is Tamiflu.
1: Okay.
2: And Tamiflu can be given to children as well, but it needs to also be given quite early in the disease, so within the first 48 to 72 hours of presenting with symptoms, because otherwise if you give it after that, it might not work at all. So the mainstay of treatment for any viral infection is to do symptomatic management, which means clearing the secretions, breaking down the secretions, and assisting the child to cough out the secretion. So not suppressing the cough, but instead assisting them to cough it out by using something like a mucolytic.
1: Wow. So insightful indeed. Jazakallah khairan, Dr. Nadia, for this information this morning. Much appreciated on Radio Islam International.
2: Oh, it's a pleasure. Jazakallah for having me on. Have a lovely day.
1: You too. Assalamu alaikum wa rahmatullahi wa barakatuh. That was Dr. Nadia Khan speaking to us about common winter illnesses in kids and how parents can navigate the flu season with confidence. And I like what she says, that, you know, there's a difference between antiviral and antibiotics in terms of treatment. You treat the symptoms, try to have it secreted instead of having it suppressed, and therefore, if you completed a dose of antibiotics, it doesn't mean it will treat the symptoms and you come out stronger on the other side. It's always insightful. You always get to learn on a daily basis.
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5: Assalamu alaikum wa rahmatullahi wa barakatuh. In your news headlines locally, the KwaZulu-Natal Health Department is preparing to roll out the HIV prevention drug lenacapavir to 94 clinics across the province.
6: Good afternoon, Sabelo, and thank you for having us on your show. Yes, lenacapavir, it's a game changer. It's something that we've been looking forward to it. And as activists, also, we've been campaigning for it and advocating for it. And remember, it was very expensive. So countries like ours were not going to be able to afford it. But we advocated until now. It's $40 per injection.
5: On the African continent, at least one person has been killed after Kenyan police opened fire on protesters opposing a planned quarantine center for U.S. citizens opposed to Ebola in the town of Nanyuki. In your Ummi News, a Gaza resident was wounded after being shot while traveling along Salah al-Din Street, a major road link northern and southern Gaza. And finally, this morning on the Media Lens with Ibrahim Dean, he spoke to us about the defections between the rapid support forces in Sudan.
7: So it's roughly 3 years now since this, you know, last, in a sense, edition of this, you know, Sudanese civil war started, which, you know, began as this conflict between two generals and is now mutated to ethnic conflict and genocide and war crimes. And, you know, late last year, we started seeing what they would call a strategic stalemate, where, you know, both powers or both of the belligerents had no, you know, weren't able to fight each other. And so there was a stalemate in the, in the conflict itself. And however, in, you know, in the past month, a few key RSF defections happened, specifically in

0: What is the third clue, Malona?
1: Well, the third clue, Marana, if you keep in mind the first two clues we gave you, we told you this word gives a meaning of something that is good quality or high quality, something that denotes or expresses beauty or gives off, you know, something or someone that is beautiful, attractive. So then many people would be interested, what is this word? It means beautiful, good quality, sounds like a nice, interesting word. What is this word? So this word, Marana, is not a common word.
0: Yeah.
1: Is not a common word. You won't just hear us using this word that we've got in mind today. You won't just hear us using it. And the reason for that is because it's not a formal word. It is more a slang word.
0: Oh.
1: But to make it more difficult, or more challenging rather, it's not a slang word in our neck of the woods. You won't hear us here in South Africa just using this word. They say they use it more in UK. That is where it's used more, from what I have read and understood. I haven't been to the UK, but from what I have read, it's a slang term used more in the UK that denotes beauty and denotes good quality.
0: How's your bird? Is it? That's what the UK guys say. In South Africa, they say, you're cheery. Look, I'm just quoting what we hear. And I don't like slang. Personally, I cringe when I hear slang. So they call it your cherry. In UK, they say, how's your birdie? Birdie or bird? I've spent some time with UK guys. So what is this guy talking about? Bird. Didn't I ask? He said, bird means cherry, Moderna. So is that what you're saying?
1: We're not looking at that word in particular, something else. But it's, so it's UK slang.
0: UK slang. Is it mwah? Hey, like this, I'm telling you, I keep telling my son, like, you know, there's a better way of saying this without using these words and terms. Then you just give it a rolling eyes, like, what are you talking? This is how we talk. You know, tune him. Anyways, Munawaja, let's hope some people get the answer right. 072-786-1548.
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0: So, Chunmi, Molana, what's happening?
1: Yeah, well, today Molana is on one of those record days. There's 6 correct answers thus far.
0: Wow.
1: And I think the giveaway was the 3rd clue. They just now needed to go and look for UK slang for beautiful and for good quality. And I'm sure that's how they must have got the answer. Because you see some people that tried some words and I'm sure they were quite confident that they would have had it. But those words came before we gave the 8:30 clue. Once we gave that 8:30 clue, they realized we're way out. So we've got some answers like superlative, inimitable, personable, snazzy, bogwai, Stunner.
0: Kia Stama.
1: Some people even trying a few different words like kwai.
0: Kwai.
1: Kwai.
0: Looking slang. Kwai. Looking kwai today.
1: Yeah, it is slang, but it's South African slang. It's not UK slang. Anyway, so 6 correct answers. That is.
0: Six.
1: Oh, no. Now it makes become 7.
0: Wow, 7.
1: 7 correct answers today.
0: What is the word?
1: And the easy word, Manan, is the word peng.
0: Peng.
1: P-E-N-G.
0: Peng.
1: Yeah, so you'll
0: first
1: say
0: time I'm hearing.
1: In UK, they'll say this jacket looks very peng, means it looks very beautiful.
0: Wow.
1: They use it not just for clothes, not just for people. They use it for, well, from what I've read up, I wouldn't know, maybe the UK people will tell us better, but from what I've read up, they've even given as example sentences, they'll even say, the food at this restaurant is peng, meaning
0: quality.
1: It's good quality. Yeah, so that's the two meanings of the word peng. Good quality and beautiful.
0: So you look peng.
1: Peng.
0: Tell
1: that to a UK.
0: Where does it
1: come? You tell
0: from?
1: That to a South African. Like, what they say, where this word actually comes out, I can't. Kush, kush, peng. They say it actually comes from Jamaican Creole. And you wouldn't want to know. Jamaican Creole, there's something like kush, kush, peng. That's a word in Jamaican Creole. Kush, kush, peng is very high quality cannabis. They say that they think that this word originated from there. I wouldn't know.
0: Kush, kush.
1: Peng. Something like that. Kush, kush, something K. It's got some letters in there.
0: Now, what took your mind to peng, Munawaja?
1: No.
0: Create the link for me.
1: I'm attracted to beauty and good quality, I suppose.
0: The other day, you say your daughter was busy with homework.
1: Yeah, there is nothing
0: today
1: to do
0: you
1: with
0: were busy with
1: yeah.
0: You heard it somewhere.
1: No, I read it somewhere.
0: Oh, you read it somewhere.
1: Hmm.
0: So that's a peng quiz this morning.
1: Alhamdulillah.
0: Right, how many answers? 7.
1: 7 correct answers.
0: Is it? What was the most you got?
1: The other days when we got 10, I think.
0: Yeah?
1: Yeah, but it's been some time.
0: Peng.
1: Peng.
0: Okay. Jazakallah khairan, Mawlana Waja. Assalamu alaikum.
1: Wa alaikum assalam.
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1: The Ahmed Kitrada Foundation, together with a coalition of civil society, religious and human rights organizations, has called for the immediate release of political prisoners in Tunisia. The call follows the sentencing of 84-year-old Sheikh Rashid Ghannouchi, founder of the movement and former Speaker of Parliament, to life imprisonment plus an additional 30 years. Critics argue that Tunisia, once hailed as the Arab Spring's only democratic success story, has witnessed a dramatic erosion of democratic institutions, political freedoms and judicial independence under President Kais Saied. We discussed this development with former diplomat Mohamed Dengo. Mohamed, assalamu alaikum wa rahmatullahi wa barakatuh, and welcome to Radio Islam International.
2: Wa alaikum salam wa rahmatullahi wa barakatuh.
1: Jazakallah khairan for joining us this morning, Mohamed. For those unfamiliar with Tunisia's recent political developments, who is President Kais Saied, and how did the country move from being a democratic success story to its current situation?
2: Well, basically, there was tension within Tunisia, and all the parties thought by appointing or electing a president from outside the political system, a professor, that would actually bring all the contending motive forces together. Unfortunately, when he was elected, he took on the strongman attitude that his predecessor had taken before the revolution. Now, my own view is that there was no Arab Spring, there was an Arab winter.
1: Mm.
2: It was taken over by elements of the previous colonial setup. Now, after he was elected, he then disbanded parliament, of which Sheikh Rashid was the Speaker. He had arrested many of the judiciary and coerced them into doing his bidding. And I think the issue really is that in the Maghrib and the MENA region, there is no real democratic state at the moment other than Algeria. For the else, I mean, Libya is a mess. I recall Sheikh Rashid coming to visit Libya when I was there and encouraging the motor forces there to come together, to have an all-inclusive situation, that nobody should be excluded, even if they had one vote, but that everybody should be involved. He had done the same in Egypt, and if people had listened to him, maybe there would have been a different outcome in North Africa from what we're seeing now.
1: Mm.
2: However, I think for a person at 82 years of age to be given more sentences and more sentences and a life sentence is really a death sentence. They don't really want him to come out of prison. They don't want to hear his voice. And that may not only be the situation in Tunisia, but possibly throughout the MENA region. Because he was a voice that spoke about democracy. He was a voice that spoke about inclusiveness. And he was a voice of moderation. And maybe moderation is not a good thing to have in that kind of thing. You need a strong man, and the strong man should be the boss.
1: Now, picking up on this life imprisonment of Sheikh Ghannouchi at such an old age of 82, as you say, do you believe this reflects the use of legal processes to silence political opponents?
2: It is the abuse of legal processes rather than the use of legal processes to silence political opponents. I mean, It is Sheikh Rashid, it is Sayyid Farjani. There are so many others that are in prison in Tunisia. And I think what is beginning to happen now in Africa, starting in South Africa, given our own history, is that within Africa we're beginning to advocate among civil society that the rule of law should be not abused, should be used, but the rule of law should also be accurate, the rule of law should also be just, and the rule of law should apply to everyone equally. Also, it should not be used to silence political opponents who are peaceful, not people who are trying to have an insurrection, but people who are peacefully voicing their voices is different to insurrectionists. And I think this is important, that Rashid was never an insurrectionist. Maybe against the previous regime of Ben Ali, he was a revolutionary, but after that, he was a Democrat that was inclusive.
1: So the Ahmed Kathrada Foundation and other organizations have issued a call for action. What specifically are your demands of the Tunisian authorities here?
2: Basically, that we are calling for the release of Sheikh Rashid and all other political prisoners, but not only in Tunisia. We are also throughout the North Africa, the DRC, Sudan. We're making that call, but it's a civil society organ that hopefully will spread into the African mainstream politics to take up these issues. So it's an advocacy group, and there will be a webinar on the 16th of June at 7:30. This webinar will be led by the Reverend Frank Chikani, Naim Jina, and Sheikh Rashid's daughter. Will bring us up to date on what has happened now and what the future action should be. But other people can also, as it is a webinar, participate and contribute ideas.
1: So we also understand that you urge in international actors, including the South African government, to speak out. What practical steps should governments and international bodies be taking?
2: What we're doing is we're playing an advocacy role to encourage people to take up the issue of human rights and the abuse of law. A, throughout Africa, but B, throughout the world. So whether it be in Palestine or elsewhere. So it's a movement started, and I think linked to the anti-apartheid movement, and linked to the kind of solidarity issues that South Africa had experienced before our liberation, and to rekindle such a movement. It has been established globally in South Africa. A chapter has begun in London. A chapter, I think, is beginning to be launched in South Asia. America is not yet, but I think it's in an embryo stage to rekindle the anti-apartheid movement as we knew it in the South African situation in other areas.
1: So finally, what are the implications for Tunisia and also the wider region if the current political trajectory continues unchecked?
2: Basically, it will be suppression, oppression and denial. In a nutshell, or failed states like in Libya. I mean, that was a state that didn't owe anybody money, didn't owe the World Bank any money. In fact, they were owed money by the rest of the world. Today, it's a problem because that kind of state did not suit the West. And the West and their influence. And we must be careful in South Africa and be vigilant that there are many movements here who don't even realize what they're doing, that are being funded to destabilize the South African state.
1: Indeed. Mohammed, Jazakallah khairan for your time this morning on Radio Islam International. Much appreciated.
2: Thank you very much. Yes,
1: that was former diplomat Mohammed Dengo speaking to us about growing concerns over political freedoms in Tunisia and calls for the release of political prisoners. And in particular, this morning we were talking about Sheikh Rashid Ghannouchi, 84 years of age and given a life in imprisonment plus 30 years. And this, it sounds ridiculous, but it is true.

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3: Assalamu alaikum wa rahmatullahi wa barakatuh. The day today, the 23rd of Dhul-Hijjah 1447, corresponding to the 10th of June 2026. In your local news, Johannesburg Mayor Dada Morero has been elevated by the ANC and appointed as intervention convener for Gauteng municipalities. This despite the dire financial state of the city of Johannesburg finding itself in under this leadership. There has been several attempts to remove Morero from his position amidst criticism over service delivery and the city's financial challenges, but the ANC continue to protect him. Reggie Islam spoke to Leonard Mbulengize, a political analyst, about the Auditor General repeatedly raising concerns about Johannesburg's finances and governance. Yet the ANC continues to back Dada Morero. Leonard told us why he thinks the party remains so firmly behind him.
4: I mean, we just had the other day in Parliament where it was revealed that Johannesburg has the city has lost 9.5 billion in electricity and water revenue. So that's just telling that even despite the mishaps under the current mayor's administration, the ANC shows confidence in him, and that is symptomatic of the ANC and its policy of cadre deployment. Because the ANC is a party which, like many other political parties, they're not the only ones who show loyalty towards their members, especially high-ranking ones, despite their shortcomings. And I think it's also showing that it's a landing spot for him because, as we know, he's not going to be the mayoral candidate, Leuso Mosuku, his deputy, for the upcoming elections. And in addition, you have to understand the faction on the allegiance, the factions and the allegiances at play. He is close to the party secretary general, Hekile Balula. So the allegiance said yes, as well as, you know, the ANC tradition of cadre deployment and understanding that he needs a landing spots ahead of the elections underscores the three main reasons why he was able to get this position despite his underwhelming performance at the helm of the city of Johannesburg.
3: Leonard told us what exactly the position of intervention convener for Gauteng municipalities entails and how influential the role is within the agency structures.
4: Well, it is fairly a prominent role because, as you know, we have municipal elections coming around the corner in November, and he is essentially the oversight. He's in charge of oversight, seeing how the various heads of municipalities, not only at the mayoral level but even at the administrative level, are performing. And Gauteng is a battleground for the ANC. In addition to City of Johannesburg, where the party is going to face head-on with the DA and Action SA, they also had the recent loss in Fuleni, which shows that they are under significant pressure. I mean, they've already had the national loss in 2024, which led to the GNU, and now they want to, they're playing against the clock, more or less. So now they're trying to put in place an individual who has enough political clout, despite his, you know, his poor performance at the helm of City of Johannesburg. And by him having been in that role, they have somebody who they trust, somebody has political clout, who can give them an honest feedback as well with respect to what's going on in the municipalities in the battleground province of Gauteng.
3: In other local news, police have launched a manhunt after a mass shooting at the Jumpers informal settlement in Cleveland, Johannesburg, left 12 people dead and at least 9 others injured on Tuesday night. According to SAPS, more than 10 armed suspects allegedly entered the settlement and opened fire at multiple locations before fleeing in a white Toyota Quantum. 11 victims died at the scene, while another later died in the hospital. Provincial detectives, crime intelligence and forensic teams are investigating the attack. The motive remains unknown and no arrests have been made. And on the African continent, health workers in Eastern Democratic Republic of the Congo are facing shortages of essential protective equipment as they respond to one of the world's largest Ebola outbreaks. Despite increasing donor funding aid cuts, logistical challenges and the scale of the outbreak have strained supplies and pushed up costs. Aid Group International Rescue Committee has warned that stocks of critical protective equipment could run out within days. And in UEMA news, the United Kingdom, Australia, Canada, France, New Zealand and Norway have jointly imposed sanctions on individuals and networks accused of financing and carrying out settler violence against Palestinians in the occupied West Bank. The coordinated action comes amid growing concerns over rising settler attacks and the expansion of Israeli settlement in the territory. French Foreign Minister Jean-Neil Barrett said the sanctions target those responsible for escalating violence and settlement activity in the West Bank. And finally, this morning on the Media Lens with Ibrahim Dean, he spoke to us about the defections between the rapid support forces in Sudan and how this will impact the peace efforts going forward.
5: So, you know, it complicates it in a few ways. One is that, the Sudanese army becomes emboldened and less like peace, and they still believe that it now can militarily dominate the RSF. But, you know, in saying so, you know, as I said earlier, the RSF still has between 200,000 and 500,000 people, especially fighters, especially if we consider its partnerships with the Sudanese Liberation Movement, North SLM and North Hilu factions in parts of Kordofan and Blue Nile. And so it's likely that the conflict is going to continue, will mutate even further because, you know, struggles are becoming a lot more local rather than regional, as is the current case.
3: In your finances now, the rand is trading at 16.52 to the dollar, 22.13 to the pound, and 19.09 to the euro. Gold is trading at 4,214.30 per fine ounce, and Brent crude oil is at 91.45 a barrel. In your Salah times, in Johannesburg, Zohar sets in at 12.12 p.m. and in Durban at 12 p.m. I'm Nina Bambeni with your Radio Islam News at this hour.
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3: Inna lillahi wa inna ilayhi raji'un. The mayor of Farooq Ismail will leave from 66 Nakpur Road, Northdale, Pietermaritzburg. Pick up time 11 a.m. Janaza Salah 11:15 a.m. Proceeding to the Mountain Rise Cemetery. That's the mayor of Farooq Ismail will leave from 66 Nakpur Road, Northdale, Pietermaritzburg. Pick up time 11 a.m. Janaza Salah 11:15 a.m. Proceeding to the Mountain Rise Cemetery.
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0: And those who believed and whose descendants followed them in faith, we will join with them, their descendants, and we will not deprive them of anything of their deeds. 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
2: Assalamu alaikum wa rahmatullahi wa barakatuh. This is the program in which Maulana Zahir discusses raising our kids and raising children. And Maulana is joining us. So Maulana joining us on the line and on the different platforms as well. Maulana, assalamu alaikum wa rahmatullahi wa barakatuh.
3: Wa alaikum assalam wa rahmatullahi wa barakatuh. Maulana, hope you're doing well this morning.
2: Alhamdulillah, Maulana, all well, and I hope Maulana is doing well.
3: Alhamdulillah, alhamdulillah.
2: Maulana, on the program, we have been discussing parenting and bringing up your kids, raising your kids. In recent programs, we've even discussed the difference between boys and girls. But today we look at parents being actively involved in children's upbringing. Research shows that children benefit when both parents are actively involved in their upbringing. In today's world, where mothers and fathers often face many demands on their time, how can parents work together, both from a practical and Islamic perspective, to meet the emotional, spiritual, and development needs of boys and girls, providing them with love, guidance, confidence, and also positive role models that need to thrive and be prepared for adulthood?
3: Jazakumullah for that, Maulana. Bismillahir Rahmanir Rahim. So what we have been discussing up until now, especially relating to the different ways by which Allah Ta'ala has created the male and the female, and having boys and girls in our homes, research shows that because of the difference in both male and female, that children benefit when both parents, absolutely correct what you said, are actively involved in the upbringing. And in the world that we live in today, there are much challenges for many mothers and fathers. There are different demands, financial demands, etc. And at the same time, both parents, sometimes the young parents, they also have the emotional and spiritual challenges. And at the same time, they have to navigate their own challenges with bringing up good, confident adults and make their children people that are filled with love, filled with guidance, filled with positivity. So Muslim parenting and raising children together, that's the discussion that we are having today. Now, most important, and I will give one very profound hook to commence the discussion, is working as a team. Now, if we look at the household of Rasulullah sallallahu alaihi wasallam, it provides a beautiful example of cooperation. Sayyidina Aisha radiallahu ta'ala anha reported that Rasulullah sallallahu alayhi wasallam would assist with household chores, help his family before going out for prayer. Now, this specifically may not be addressing working as a team as parents, but it gives an example of how the household of Rasulullah sallallahu alayhi wasallam was. it demonstrates that helping at home is not a modern invention, but part of the sunnah of Rasulullah sallallahu alaihi wasallam. And a message for today's families: modern life places many demands. It places many demands on both mothers and fathers. Islam does not require parents to compete with each other. Rather, Islam encourages cooperation. It encourages mercy. It encourages mutual support. And the strongest families are often those in which fathers are emotionally present, not only financially present. So the strongest families are often those families in which fathers are emotionally present, not only financially present. Are families where mothers are valued and supported in their efforts of motherhood. A strong family in today's time is a family where parents consult each other regarding their children. Both parents work together to raise children upon iman, good character, and responsibility. In the end, parenting is not about keeping score of what and who does more. It's not about it's about fulfilling a trust. It's not about keeping score, but it's about fulfilling a trust. Fulfilling a trust from Allah subhanahu wa ta'ala that Allah has placed on our shoulders, and working together to raise the next generation of believers. And I put emphasis on this. It is the responsibility of parents that we fulfill this trust that Allah has placed upon us, where parents work together with a primary goal and objective of raising the next generation of believers. That's the emphasis. How can we together raise the next generation of believers? And there are some reflection and action points for us as parents. How can you, and you should ask yourself this question, in each one of us, that how can I be more intentionally present with my child this week? Even for a short period each day, how can I be more intentionally, consciously be present with my child this week? Even if it's for a short period each day, what is the one practical way that I can support my spouse or the co-parent in the parenting responsibilities? These are questions that we should ask ourselves as we are going and listening to the program and put it into practice. How can I be more intentionally present with my child this week? What is one practical way that I can support my co-parent, my spouse, in our responsibilities of parenting? Are there regular opportunities in our home to teach iman, to teach good character and Islamic values through everyday interactions? And perhaps do a postmortem, an analysis. Was there a regular opportunity in my home, in our home, in the last week, wherein we taught iman, we consciously taught good character, we consciously taught Islamic values, and we did that through our everyday interactions with our children? Was there that opportunity? How often did we consult each other about important decisions affecting our children? And how could this communication between me and my wife, or me and my husband as co-parents, how could we improve on our communication relating to important decisions affecting our children? Perhaps in the next week or this week, choose let each parent choose one prophetic example that we have mentioned up until now and make a plan to put it into practice in our family life this week. These are some reflections, action points that we can implement when we talk about working as a team. So it's not just theory that we are talking about, but we have also provided some practical action plans of how we can work as a team. And I can just repeat that once more, just for the benefit of our listeners. How can I be more intentionally present with my child, with my children this week? What is one practical way that I can support my spouse in our parenting responsibilities? Is there regular opportunities in our home wherein we teach about Iman, good character, Islamic values, in the way we interact with our children? How often do we consult each other as co-parents relating to important decisions affecting our children? And how can our communication relating to that improve? And perhaps for this week, let's choose just one prophetic example that we have discussed all these days and all these weeks, and how we can put that into practice in our family life this week. And one of the realities of family life today is that mothers often spend more time caring for children than fathers. It's a reality. Mothers do spend more time caring for children than fathers. And while there are many reasons for this, the good news is that more fathers, alhamdulillah, are becoming actively involved in their children's lives than ever before. And I don't mind saying that if I look back in my own life, the way I interacted with the bringing up of my children, and if I look at our children today, that fathers are, alhamdulillah, more active than before. Research consistently shows that children thrive when both parents are positively involved. Mothers and fathers each bring unique strengths. A father has his own unique strength, and we spoke about some of the strengths that Allah Ta'ala has ingrained into fathers, into males, and some of the strength that Allah Ta'ala has put into the chemistry of women. So mothers and fathers each bring unique strengths. They bring their unique love, guidance, and support that help children grow emotionally, socially, spiritually, and academically. Children generally benefit from having positive male and female role models in their lives. A loving, engaged father can build confidence, emotional well-being, a healthy sense of identity, whilst a nurturing mother helps children feel secure, feel valued, feel loved. However, when a father is absent, it does not determine a child's future. Many children flourish because of the support of mothers, grandparents, relatives, teachers, mentors, community members. I mean, these are people with whom various segments of our community with whom children interact. So children will flourish, and they'll flourish because of the support of mothers, grandparents, relatives, teachers, mentors, community members. Muslim parents, and I address our listeners today, our goal is not to compare mothers and fathers. And the goal of our program and these discussions that we are having is not to compare mothers and fathers, but to motivate us to work together as a team. Children need consistent guidance. They need consistent love. They need consistent stability and, extremely important, consistent positive examples. Our daughters need confidence, encouragement, opportunities to develop independence. They need to know that their worth comes from their character, from their iman, from their abilities, from their contributions, not simply their appearance. Unfortunately, today there is much emphasis and importance provided or given to physical appearance and the validation, especially as a result of social media. But as parents, we need to motivate and provide that example for our daughters who need confidence, who need encouragement, and who need the opportunities to develop independence. Daughters need the opportunity to develop independence. They need to know their worth comes from their character. When we talk about developing independence, we mean about, what we mean by that is to know their own self-worth. And their own self-worth comes from their character. It comes from the iman. It comes from their abilities and contributions that they can make, not simply their appearance. And they also need strong female role models who demonstrate kindness, integrity, wisdom, and resilience. Unfortunately, we are living in an era where the aspect of resilience has become very weak, and the aspect of resilience is becoming very challenging. Thus, we find, unfortunately, the number of divorces within the very short period of marriage. And one of the primary reasons for that is that our daughters, and I'll come to the boys, but our daughters lack confidence, they lack encouragement, they lack the opportunities to develop independence, and they have they should know that their worth comes from their character, their iman, their abilities, and their self-contributions. It's not just simply appearance. And for this, we need the strong female role models who will demonstrate this kindness, integrity, wisdom, resilience, and who best but the mother in the home. On the other hand, our sons need positive examples of manhood. Positive examples of manhood, which is rooted in our Islamic values. Our sons need to see that true strength lies in the responsibility. True strength lies in honesty. It lies in compassion. It lies in self-control. It lies in the respect for others. And again, I will mention, unfortunately, and our listeners, viewers, and Morana, you can come in here also, that we observe today in our communities and our societies, there is just this lack of positive examples of manhood. We and our boys need to see that true strength lies in taking responsibilities. Unfortunately, many a young boys have become irresponsible. They need to see true strength lies in honesty, and unfortunately, we see dishonesty on the increase. The boys need to understand that true strength lies in compassion, self-control, and these are attributes and characteristics that we observe in our communities that is becoming challenged. The aspect of compassion, the aspect of self-control, thus we say that we're living in the age of rage. Strength lies in respect for others. And boys also need affection. Boys also need encouragement. and the freedom to express their emotions in healthy ways. Unfortunately, here again, boys are not expressing their emotions in healthy ways. And we should ask this question, why is that? Why is it that we see so much rage among our youth? Ultimately, whether we are raising boys or girls, all children need the same foundations: love, guidance, encouragement, boundaries, good role models, strong connection with Allah subhanahu wa ta'ala in our deen. When parents, families, and communities at large work together to provide these, we help our children grow into confident, compassionate, Allah-conscious adults who will benefit society. And our listeners, for our listeners, those that are listening, and many of you might be observing, that there are certain vocabularies that I'm using in our discussion. And that is not just by chance. There is a conscious use of these words of responsibility, honesty, compassion, self-control, respect, confidence, compassion, Allah consciousness. These are things, unfortunately, we observe that is lacking and becoming weaker and weaker in our communities. And that's one of the reasons why we are facing the challenges that we are facing, and the root place where we need to plant the correct seeds so that these fruits can grow is in our homes. And that begins with loving our children. Yes, Maulana, if you want to add anything onto that, you may do so.
2: Maulana, I believe that Maulana has explained it, and Maulana has really enlightened this discussion, with the points that Maulana has raised. Maulana, in today's world, boys and girls face many different influences, many different challenges. From an Islamic perspective, what are some of the unique emotional, social, and development needs of boys and girls, and how can parents nurture these needs in a way that helps them grow into confident, compassionate, and faithful adults? Research shows that children thrive when the emotional, physical, intellectual, and spiritual needs are met. So what are some of the specific needs of boys and girls, and how can Muslim parents help nurture these qualities while raising children upon the teachings of Islam?
3: Yes, Maulana. Now, this is something where our listeners, as parents, young adults, can really pay attention to. So we'll talk about, firstly, girls. What do little girls need? And I will mention a few points that girls need that we as parents should be observant of, and we should make every effort to fulfill this need of girls, and then we'll go on to the boys as well, inshallah. So firstly, confidence. Girls need confidence. They need encouragement. They need reassurance. Encouragement and reassurance that they are capable. They are intelligent. They are brave. Giving them opportunities to lead, to contribute, and make decisions help build confidence. Now, I know I'm talking about giving them opportunities to lead, and there is this understanding that sometimes we have that females are not supposed to be leaders, but we're talking of leading here in a total different concept of what the modern materialistic political leadership that we talk about. We're not talking about that. So girls need encouragement and reassurance. Encouragement and reassurance that they are capable, intelligent, they are brave. And we should give our girls that opportunities to lead, to contribute in the home, in making decisions. And this helps build confidence. And subhanAllah, our deen provides us with inspiring examples of confident women. And there are so many that we can talk of. Right in the beginning,

0: how they are met. And when they are met, of course, then that's when children will thrive. So what are the techniques that that needed to be used, and what are the ways in which we can offer and we can give them that that guidance and give them and meet those spiritual, emotional, intellectual needs, and what parents can do to nurture them. If you'd like to share anything with us, if you'd like to discuss with us, if there's any points that you'd like to discuss, please let us know on 072-786-1548. That's the WhatsApp number here in studio. We play for you a nasheed, and hopefully by then we will have Maulana Zahir Raghi back with us.
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0: We do have Maulana back on the line. There was just a little issue, a technical issue, and we lost Maulana for a bit, but we do have Maulana back on the line. Maulana, Jazakumullah khairan for joining us again. Maulana, we were discussing the point on the needs of the children, that that children thrive when emotional, physical, intellectual, and spiritual needs are met.
5: Yes, Maulana, just bear with me. You know, when this electricity and all that of that go, we do have a bit of technical yes. issues. We're not that tech-savvy. I don't know if you want to really carry on or you think we should continue next week, inshallah.
0: It's up to Maulana, if Maulana is
5: I think
0: okay
5: let's continue next week, inshallah.
0: Okay. I'll just read out some of the messages, Maulana, that have
5: yes,
0: come through.
5: Yes, please.
0: As we come to the end of this one, and then we'll continue next week, inshallah. It says, the first one saying that, I find because parents are busy, whatever their kids want, they are given. Whether it's the latest cell phone or any other item, some kids today have a sense of entitlement because parents feel guilty. And then because they can't give them the time, they just spoil them with other items.
5: Mm. Yes, yes, absolutely. And that's what we were speaking of, you know, conscious parenting, intentional involvement with your kids.
0: Right.
5: And that's all the aspects that we have been discussing. And unfortunately, as parents, many a times we outsourcing our parenting responsibilities to gadgets.
0: And one other message reads here.

0: Alhamdulillah, Maulana's program is so relevant and so necessary in today's times. Jazakallah khairan for that. Some parents tend to put an overemphasis on self-esteem in encouraging boys and girls to build their confidence. They allow them to give total vent to their opinions and how things should be. As a result, you find children develop a culture of entitlement and respect for others then gets ignored.
1: Yes, yes, yes. So the balance is always the most important thing. And that's what our deen teaches us, you know, moderation, balance. Unfortunately, again, it's because we are not actively involved in our responsibilities as parenting. We find a scapegoat by allowing our children to do things so that, you know, we do not have to take responsibility. And that's also one way by which we are neglecting this great responsibility that we have.
0: Maulana, we'll leave it at that, inshallah, if it's okay with Maulana, and then inshallah we'll continue with this discussion next week.
1: Inshallah. Again, apologies for this, Maulana.
0: No problem, Maulana, we do understand. Jazakallah khairan, Maulana, for joining us for the better part of the program, and really this discussion is so interesting, and there's so much to learn, and we can really as parents, even as guardians, and human and adults, we can benefit so much from this discussion.
1: Inshallah. Assalamu alaikum wa rahmatullah.
0: Wa alaikum salam wa rahmatullahi wa barakatuh. That brings us to the end of the program this morning. We'll play for you in a sheet and one or two fillers that will take us through to the 10 a.m. news bulletin. I'll be back with you later this evening on the 3 Talk program between 8 and 9 p.m. inshallah. Until then, assalamu alaikum wa rahmatullahi wa barakatuh.

Self-management, brothers and sisters. Now, this is something that I see a lot of people neglect. Self-management and discipline. To have good self-management and discipline, Islam teaches us, get your priorities right. Get your priorities right. You can't take everything. You have to say 1, 2, 3 priorities. Number two, have time management. Make a time for everything. Don't just use your time and waste it on everything. No. And number three, know that in life, you're going to have three types of interactions with people. Don't be one without the other. You ready for it? In managing your interactions with people and yourself. So we said prioritize. We said time management. And number three, you need to use people and they use you. So here's what it is. Number one, as Ibn Taymiyyah and other scholars, I think Imam Nawawi said this, Allahu A'lam, I may have made a mistake, but they said something wise. They said, "Imma an takuna asiran," you might be a prisoner in life, "aw naziran," or equal to others, "aw amiran," or a commander. To be a prisoner is when somebody does a favor for you. Now you owe them. You're kind of like a prisoner, metaphorically speaking. It's not a bad thing. They just say asir means you do owe them. When you see them, I owe them. Or equal. Equal means when you don't need others and they don't need you. So you have skills to look after yourself. That's a beautiful place to be. You don't owe anyone anything. They don't owe you. You are equal to them. And number three, a commander is when you do good for others. They owe you now. You can't be a commander always because you'll be exhausted, always leading other people. You cannot be the asir, the prisoner always, because then you're a loser. And you cannot be equal with everyone else because life, the natural way of life is that you need people and people need you. So don't get an ego about it. Rasul sallallahu alaihi wasallam needed people. Sometimes they would need him and other times he would be equal with them materialistically. Materialistically. I'll give you an example of him being equal. Rasul sallallahu alaihi wasallam is a prophet, a messenger of God. He brings us deen. But there are things about life which he doesn't know more than others, such as crops and farming and all that stuff, even in battles and war and location. He used to ask them, "What do you think?" And sometimes I said, "Ya Rasulullah, we don't agree with what you said." Because it's not a religious matter, it's a normal worldly matter. So you do also need to be equal with others. And that's how life goes. Number five, a person who builds himself or herself must be okay with constructive criticism. You will not learn unless you accept what people say. Sometimes they're rude. Sometimes they're polite. What you got to do, a strong person, is able to sift through the emotions and take what benefits you. That's the hadith of Prophet ﷺ. "Ihris ala ma yanfa'uk." Be diligent on what benefits you. Sometimes you may receive, if you're on social media, someone puts something that's terribly arrogant and rude. If you can take something from it, good, and go and apply it. If it's all rude and no benefit, ignore it. That's a strong person. Because that person does not make you. And if you let them affect you, that means they've got control over you. Number six. To be a strong person and build yourself, you need to be able to accept your mistakes and be okay with them. You need to accept your mistakes and be okay with them. Completely okay with them. And you need to own your mistakes. That way nobody has control over you. You don't let your mistakes define you either. Someone says you made a mistake, say, "Oh, thank you." Someone acknowledges something and say, "I actually acknowledge it." I once had a conversation on the aeroplane with an elderly man, and he was quite intelligent. And a whole trip for 2 hours, we were talking back and forth. Sometimes he'd make a good point after I had made a point, and I would say, "I see. Well, that's a good point." I would acknowledge his point. I said, "But I have a different angle as well. What do you think if this happened or that happened?" "So that's a good point. What about this one?" So we were bouncing off each other. Sometimes I would beat him, sometimes beat me. In the end, alhamdulillah, I beat him. But we were going through the whole big talk. After we finished, there was a man sitting behind us. He gets up and he puts in and goes, "Please allow me to shake the hands of these two gentlemen." He said, "I haven't seen a conversation between two people like gentlemen in a very long time." Why? Because a gentleman and a strong person, I'm not praising myself, I do make mistakes and sometimes I do fail. We all fail. But the strong person is one who is able
to accept that they made a mistake. So what? Watch the stress go off you. Watch how much you'll develop, and watch how people will respect you even more. So own your mistakes, acknowledge them, and have no problem with it. Everybody makes mistakes. And this will lead you to forgive yourself as well. Some people have problems forgiving themselves. They can never forgive themselves. Accept that if you have done right by Allah, ask Him to forgive you, and know that Allah subhanahu wa ta'ala wipes everything away, and you are only human, you make mistakes, and you develop and learn. Number seven, very important, brothers and sisters. A strong person to build themselves, take this advice. Wallahi, we've tried it and it works tremendously. Very simple, yet very hard to implement. Rasulullah said, "Min husni Islam al-mar'i tarkuhu ma la ya'nih." A person to improve their Islam is to leave that which does not concern them. Don't go into areas that are not your business. Don't ask about things that are not your concern. Don't pry into things that don't concern you. Anything in life, things that don't benefit you are not of your concern. People's problems and people's secrets, don't pry into them. You're not invited, don't ask. You called the person twice, three times, they didn't reply, that's it. Don't keep asking. You knocked on a person's door, they didn't answer, you knew they're inside. They didn't answer, walk away with your dignity and don't talk about it. This is their right, not yours. And accept that. Allah says in the Quran, وَإِن قِيلَ وَإِذَا قِيلَ لَكُمْ ارْجِعُوا فَارْجِعُوا. Meaning if you go to visit someone and they tell you, go back, Allah says, فَارْجِعُوا, go back, the right is not yours. Don't sit there talking about it and say, I know they're in there and they're this and they're that. This is not your business. Allahu alam, what is within there. And that's a high value person. Don't get involved in businesses that are not yours, and watch how less stress your life is, how healthier you'll be, how you'll sleep better, how you'll be happier in life, brothers and sisters. Subhanallah. Number eight. Easy to say, a bit hard to implement for some people. Avoid as much as you can jealousy, envy, and comparing yourself to and competing with others for the wrong reason. Competing with others for the wrong reason. Competition is good, but not for the wrong reasons. Jealousy, envy, and competing with others for the wrong reason will destroy you, my brothers and sisters. It will destroy you. And number nine goes without saying, the modern person knows all this, your diet, your exercise, and your sleep. Three things. All of these are in the sunnah. And maybe one day we'll talk about this in detail. Your diet can make a difference in your energy levels, your esteem, how you feel, your moods, and your health. Your exercise. Rasulullah used to exercise every day. He used to run. He used to jog. He used to train. One time he even encouraged his wife. He says, let's race. Aisha radiallahu anha. And she beat him. She said, a few years later, I put on a little bit of weight. And he said, let's race. This time he beat me. Obviously, the first time Rasulullah let her beat him anyway. But he's engaging in a nice relationship and also doing exercise together. And she said, oh, it's not fair. I was a little bit lighter that time. And he was laughing, saying, no, we're equal now. You beat me last time, now me, one for one. We're equal. Now we're equal. So that's how Rasulullah was. And once he tapped one person on his stomach in the salat, he was moving, making the line straight, and he just tapped one person whose stomach was a little bit protruding. He was joking with him. And when Rasulullah was about to die on his deathbed, he came out and he said, anybody who has anything that I owe them, that I've wronged them in, come and take your right now. And this man said, ya Rasulullah, one time you hurt me, you tapped me on my stomach. Prophet ﷺ lifted his shirt up, of course, over his belly button, and he said, take your revenge. So the man kissed his belly, the Prophet ﷺ's stomach. And he said, ya Rasulullah, I wanted to get the barakah, the blessing of you. And this is the barakah and the blessing of the prophets is established in the Quran and Sunnah. For diet, health, Rasulullah ﷺ told us, if you can, have a third of your stomach for water, a third for air, and a third for food if you can. So, and the way we sleep, monitor your sleep. Some people, they stay up all night and then they sleep late. Even if you get your 10 hours, it's not enough. You need to sleep early and look after your body. And if you can do a qailula in the daytime, a little siesta,

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1: Assalamualaikum warahmatullahi wabarakatuh. The date today, the 23rd of Dhul-Hijjah, 1447, corresponding to the 10th of June, 2026. In your local news, as winter settles across South Africa, many parents are dealing with the familiar season of coughs, colds, flu and other respiratory illnesses, while COVID-19 is still being monitored. Illnesses such as influenza and RSV are also circulating, leaving many parents wondering how to tell the difference and when they should be concerned. This morning, Radio Islam interviewed pediatric doctor, Dr. Nadia Khan, to help us understand the systems to look out for when medical attention may be needed and how parents can keep their children healthy during the winter months. And she explained what are the most common respiratory illnesses affecting children this winter and what symptoms do they particularly present with.
2: So I know you mentioned COVID-19, but I would say that that's slightly lower down on our list of like high priority viruses that parents need to worry about. If I say number one is influenza A and influenza B, we've seen majority of cases are influenza A. Some of them are the swine flu variant. And then a lot of them are actually the non-swine flu. And then you get the influenza Bs, but those are minority of cases. And then the other important one that parents need to look out for is obviously RSV. RSV is a big virus, and the rhinointroviruses are always going around, but all year round you find that, you know, kids have got rhinointrovirus. So I'd say the main ones are your influenza virus and then your RSV, and then of course there are a few COVID cases coming through, but those are not the majority of the cases.
1: Then confusion lies in the fact that many of the symptoms are quite similar. Dr. Khan told us how parents can distinguish between a common cold, flu, RSV, and even maybe COVID-19.
2: Yeah, so I mean, that's a very good question, because with all three, there are a few distinct things that help you differentiate between them. So let me just start off with influenza and COVID, because those I would say are very similar in that they're going to cause extremely high temperatures in your baby, in your child. They both put your child at risk of febrile seizures. So if the temps are very high and you can't get them down, you need to worry about febrile seizures, especially when the temperature is more than 39.5. And it can start in isolation in the absence of any like runny nose or anything like that. In fact, we've had a lot of cases of both influenza and COVID coming in where they've got high temps, and the main thing is maybe like vomiting.
1: In other local news, Johannesburg Mayor Dada Morero has been elevated by the ANC and appointed as intervention convener for Gauteng municipalities. This despite the dire financial state the city of Johannesburg finds itself in under his leadership. There has been several attempts to remove Morero from his position amidst criticism over service delivery and the city's financial challenges, but the ANC continues to protect him. Radio Islam spoke to Leonard Mbulengzize, a political analyst, about the Auditor General repeatedly raising concerns about Johannesburg's finances and governing. Yet the ANC continues to back Dada Morero. Leonard explained whether this appointment is a sign that Morero's standing within the ANC is actually stronger than many of his critics may have assumed.
3: Yeah, you have to give him credit, because I mean he's fought a lot of battles since his appointment as the mayor. And as you know, City of Johannesburg is what we call a poison chalice. You know, everybody, whether it's from Herbert Mashaba right to from the times of Parks Tau all the way up until Dadamore, all the City of Johannesburg mayors have faced significant governance challenges, and this is due to the structural challenges and constraints that inherently before the city. But nevertheless, he was able to survive a lot of the criticism ahead of the G20. He has been able to survive a lot of the criticism during the elected conference, where they designated a new mayoral candidate. And in the aftermath of, you know, the mismanagement,
1: And it explained that the ANC's continued defense of Morero became an electoral liability, particularly if voters associate Johannesburg service delivery and financial problems with the ANC's leadership.
3: Of course, I mean, the Achilles heel of ANC governance has always been at the local level. People talk about, you know, at the national level, it's a bit of a different game. You know, their policies are good on paper, but at the local level, it's always been the Achilles heel. We see what's happening with water in Johannesburg, what's happening with electricity, what's happening with potholes. And, you know, here and there, for example, in the lead up to the G20, you have, you know, some emergency campaigns, the private sector chips in and all, and then you go back to default. And, you know, having somebody with a track record of not having a record and then punting that individual to be the face of, you know, improved governance is obviously going to have a setback.
1: On the African continent, oil prices slippery slides on Wednesday after early gains as renewed tensions between the United States and Iran created uncertainty in the market. Brent crude fell to $91.36 a barrel, while U.S. West Texas Intermediate crude eased to $88.10 a barrel. Price initially rose during Asian trading on reports of renewed hostilities between the U.S. and Iran, but later retreated as markets weighed the impact. And in your UMA news, Iran's Islamic Revolutionary Guard Corps says it launched attacks on the U.S. Fifth Fleet in Bahrain and military air base in Jordan in a retaliation for recent U.S. strikes in southern Iran. Kuwait also reported coming under Iranian attack. The U.S. military CENTCOM said it carried out what it described as self-defense strikes after Iranian forces allegedly shot down a U.S. helicopter over the Strait of Hormuz on Monday. Iranian Foreign Minister Abbas Araghchi said the U.S. had tested Iran's resolve and warned that Tehran would respond to any attack or threat against it. And finally, mosque protesters set homes and vehicles alight in Belfast during a night of anti-immigrant violence following the charging of a Sudanese man in the connection with a knife attack. Hundreds of demonstrators clashed with police across parts of Northern Ireland after a video of the attack, which left one person seriously injured, spread online. Northern Ireland First Minister Michelle O'Neill said families were forced to flee their homes as several properties were set on fire. And in your finances, now the rand is trading at 16.52 to the dollar, 22.11 to the pound, and 19.09 to the euro. Gold is trading at $4,198.11 per fine ounce, and Brent crude oil is at $91.45 a barrel. In your Salah times in Johannesburg, Zohar sets in at 12:12 p.m. and in Durban at 12 p.m. I'm Nina Bambeni with your Radio Islam News at this hour.
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1: Inna lillahi wa inna ilayhi raji'un. The mayor of Farouk Ismail will leave from 66 Nakpur Road, Northdale, Pietermaritzburg. Pick up time 11 a.m. Janazah Salah will be at 11:15 a.m. Proceeding to the Mountain Rise Cemetery, that's the mayor of Farouk Ismail, will leave from 66 Nakpur Road, Northdale, Pietermaritzburg. Pick up time 11 a.m. Janazah Salah at 11:15 a.m. Proceeding to the Mountain Rise Cemetery.
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0: Assalamu alaikum wa rahmatullahi wa barakatuh. Welcome to Radio Islam International with me, Sister Faiza Munshi, on the New Horizons program on this Wednesday morning. Today, we are talking about is your asthma really under control? Later on, inshallah, in a few minutes, we'll have my guest on to really give us the full details in terms of what we're talking about today. But asthma is a condition that can be managed with a quick puff from an inhaler. But experts say there's much more to the story. While reliever inhalers can provide fast symptom relief, asthma is fundamentally an inflammatory disease that requires ongoing management and proper treatment. Many people continue to experience frequent symptoms, disturbed sleep, repeated flare-ups, and limitations in their daily activities, despite being on treatment. Now, in South Africa, the access to specialist care, advanced therapies, and proper diagnosis remains a challenge for many patients, particularly those living with severe asthma. So, you know, for those of you out there who are struggling with asthma, I mean, today's the program is for you, but also I think in general, you know, you have friends, you have family, you have people that you know would walk around with a puffer, with an inhaler, that, you know, if they're playing sport, they need it, or just in general, they have severe asthma and they need to take the pump, or the weather changes and, you know, they need this kind of treatment. So this program is really for just for anyone wanting to know more about asthma. 0727861548. If you have any questions or comments, you can WhatsApp those questions or comments. Today, we're going to explore what it really means to have asthma under control, why airway inflammation needs to be addressed, the challenges facing asthma patients in South Africa, and what can be done to improve outcomes, both adults and children living with the condition. So we're going to have Dr. Dwayne Quirt, you know, who's going to be with who's the medical manager for Sanofi South Africa. And he's going to come with us in a few minutes, inshallah, after this break. And we're going to talk about this aspect of asthma. And is it really under control? For now, a short break for some ads and to get my guest on. Stay tuned.
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0: to welcome back to Radio Islam International with me, Sister Faiza Munshi, on the New Horizons program. My guest on the line is Dr. Dwayne Coote. Welcome to Radio Islam. Thank you for being with us.
1: Good morning. Thanks very much.
0: Dr. Coote, tell us what it is that you do before we get into the program, and then we'll discuss this very important aspect of, you know, whether people's asthma is really under control.
1: Sure. I'm a medical manager in the immunology portfolio at Sanofi South Africa. So I get involved with a lot of medical education initiatives, partnering with the Learned Society on various activities, and otherwise disseminates the clinical literature which is produced through our clinical trials division.
0: So really just to get that information out and get people educated, I would say.
1: Yes.
0: Okay, so that's what we're trying to do today, Dr. Coote, is, before we discuss, you know, whether things are under control, before we discuss the broader picture, can you tell us and explain to us what asthma actually is and what happens inside the airways during an asthma attack?
1: Right, sure. So asthma, it's fundamentally a chronic airway inflammation disease. And this inflammation results in your airways becoming twitchy or overly sensitive. So what defines asthma is a history of respiratory symptoms. We're all aware of the wheeze, the shortness of breath, or the chest tightness. Maybe there's a cough that is present in the morning or at night. And the intensity of these symptoms, it can vary based on the time of day. So really you get variability in the expiratory airflow. That's what makes asthma distinct from chronic obstructive pulmonary disease, in that it is variable and it is reversible. So asthma is usually associated with this hyper-responsiveness, where we can lose some lung function, but it's reversible when you open up the airways. And it's important to state that asthma is not a benign disease. We've got this ongoing inflammation in the background. And if we don't address this ongoing inflammation, ultimately it can lead to end organ damage or irreversible lung function decline, where it almost looks like fixed airway obstruction. So when a patient is having an attack or an exacerbation, that's when the lining of the airways is really starting to be really inflamed. The muscles constrict quite tightly, and also there's the production of a lot of mucus, which can build up. It's quite sticky, and it can ultimately plug the airways. So that sort of triple effect of the muscle tightening, the swelling, and the mucus, that can result in that frightening sensation of not being able to get any air in and out.
0: I think many of us have seen people who maybe feel like they're having an asthma attack or close to it. And you're right, there is this almost like this look on their face of like sheer, you know, a brief moment of panic until that inhaler is taken. And there's like, phew, it's almost, you know, that's the kind of response I've seen people have when they take these reliever inhalers. Now, you know, Dr. Coote, a lot of people do rely quite heavily on inhalers. How can someone tell whether the asthma is truly under control or whether they may need a different treatment approach, you know? And are these inhalers being used too much, if I may ask that question as well?
1: Yeah, you've touched on a very important point there. So these reliever inhalers, they're also known as rescue inhalers, and they're used in that situation where, you know, a patient is struggling to breathe or they're experiencing symptoms that need to, you know, their airways to be opened up. But we need to distinguish between the reliever or the rescue inhaler and what's known as a controller or a preventer inhaler, which is actually addressing the underlying inflammation. And that's all important for all asthmatics, regardless of their severity. A patient should be taking a controller. What's in a controller is the inhaled corticosteroids that address the inflammation. The normal reliever or rescue inhaler, that's just got a bronchodilator in. So there's been a paradigm shift. It's not recent. It's almost 2-3 decades ago now. The paradigm shift is moving from relieving this bronchoconstriction or the bronchospasm to focusing on controlling the inflammation. And if you get that inflammation under control, the symptoms will be handled. Now, the problem with using these rescue or reliever inhalers is that your body develops tolerance to it. The actual receptors for that medicine start down-regulating. So when you really need it to work, open up your airways, it might not work as well as you're hoping it to. So we need to have inhaled corticosteroids reaching the airways of all asthmatics, and then with that you can use a bronchodilator. So it's very important that patients are educated in what their inhaler is actually doing, and to ensure that they are getting inhaled corticosteroids and not just relying on a reliever. So I've really mentioned what the reason for that is. We become desensitized to it. So what we know about control is if you're using your reliever more than twice a week, you're uncontrolled. The inflammation is running away and the disease is not under control. And furthermore, now there's really compelling evidence showing that if you're going through more than one canister of that reliever or rescue medication, you're actually at an increased risk of a severe life-threatening exacerbation. So even if it's a mild asthmatic, and they've been told all their lives that they've just got mild asthma and they're managing with a rescue or reliever pump, that's not good practice. You need to have that inhaled corticosteroid on board as well.
0: Dr. Coote, how many patients would you say know the information that you've just told me now? Do they ask the right questions, or is it that many of us have come to the point where we go to our doctors, we take what they say, as gospel, so to speak. We do what they say we need to do, and we carry on, but we don't look at the impact of what we're taking, whether it's the corticosteroids or whether it's the reliever inhaler. We don't really, get informed about what it is that is doing to our bodies. Are too many of us walking around ignorant about our own bodies and about the asthma and about what these treatment things are doing to us?
1: Yeah, I think there's several elements there which are absolutely true, and it falls back upon education. I mean, for a patient to be educated as to what medicine they're taking, what their inhaler does, and importantly, educated on how to properly use that inhaler. Inhaler technique is a whole nother topic of conversation, but I think that the inhalers can be quite confusing for a patient to understand. So you think you're taking your inhaler, you're doing everything right, but actually you're only taking the bronchodilator. And perhaps there's sort of some broken telephone between the doctor and the patient. There's not quite enough understanding, or there's not enough questioning of what the patient does understand. And then the patient is taking their rescue or reliever pump. They feel the airways opening, so they think everything's okay. But they're not taking the second pump, or perhaps nowadays you get a combination pump, which includes both, which is really the ideal situation. But if patients are taking two pumps, they might not value that inhaled corticosteroid because that you don't feel. And the short-acting bronchodilator that you feel, and you think everything's hunky-dory, meanwhile, the inflammation is out of control. So from an education point of view, and then, revisiting that with the HCP, the healthcare professional observing that inhaler technique, that's quite important to do from time to time to make sure that that medicine is getting on board and the patient really understands why it's important to take that inhaler.
0: So you alluded to the fact that, asthma is an inflammatory disease. It's inflammation in the airways, it's inflammation in the body in different spaces, et cetera. And that creates these, places where people might feel that, these asthma attacks, et cetera. But why is treating the inflammation? You mentioned it quite briefly in terms of what they would take in terms of the corticosteroid, but in terms of reasoning, why is it so important that treating the inflammation is just as important as, getting that relief of those symptoms? Or even more important,
1: I would say, I would say it's even more important. So, I mean, asthma is driven by inflammation. Nowadays, we really understand what the drivers are, the pathophysiology, the real molecular immunological side of things that's driving the asthma. So you can either suppress the inflammation with inhaled corticosteroids, or you can modulate the inflammation with the new targeted biologics. And this can go a long way towards stopping the attacks and stopping the symptoms. So we're actually striving for remission in a sense. And that, that term is a little bit controversial. And it's important to stress that it's remission whilst the patient is on treatment. So if you're adherent to your treatment, you essentially can live a life where there's no symptoms whatsoever. So that's what we should be striving for, that real control of the inflammation, because then all the symptoms go away. I just want to take a moment to distinguish between inhaled corticosteroids and oral corticosteroids. Inhaled corticosteroids, they are the real mainstay of treating all asthmatics, regardless of the severity, mild, moderate, or severe. Whereas oral corticosteroids, nowadays, they've really been relegated to absolute last line of therapy where nothing else is available, and typically only in the setting of an exacerbation. And the reason for that is that the adverse effect profile, both short and long term, of oral corticosteroids is really quite bad, and it affects several different of your body's systems. So nowadays, we've got to try and really spare how much oral corticosteroids are being used. And if a patient is relying on them being maintained or trying to achieve control through oral corticosteroids, that's a big red sign that they need to be evaluated, perhaps referred to a specialist, and then taking further steps to try and reduce that oral corticosteroid burden, because then it's circulated all around the body. It's not just inhaled into the lungs, it's going everywhere. It's going to your bones, it's causing osteopenia, it's suppressing your entire immune system, so you're open to infections and a whole host of other really bad things that could potentially happen down the line.
0: I'm not sure if you'd be allowed to say this, but what would be one of perhaps the name is, are we talking something like these prednisones? Are we talking about, what are we talking about in terms of oral corticosteroids in particular? So, people would understand what you're talking about, or is it something completely different to what I've mentioned?
1: Yes, it's exactly what you're mentioning.
0: Okay.
1: That sort of
0: All
1: thing.
0: right.
1: I mean, patients might be maintained on 5 or 10 milligrams a day. That is a very old practice. The management of asthma has moved far beyond that now, and it is something which is a big warning sign that we need to address that and look at what other options are available to prevent those bad effects down the line.
0: Now, I've asked the question because sometimes, as lay people, you'd have these conversations over a cup of tea when people are sick and they've got the flu and they're having these conversations. And then also, you then hear of someone who's had a massive side effect from something like this and you wonder, how did that happen? Because you don't have the full story, like we're saying. So I think we've come to a point, I think, in terms of, when it comes to our health, where people do want answers. They want to understand, okay, I'm going to take this, but what are the side effects of just about everything else. I think people are coming to a point either on the one hand, people are trying to look after themselves really well, on the other hand, sort of just relegating life to, slap chips and whatever else that comes with it. But I think for most people, they're starting to read food labels and read labels with medication on and say, what is this going to do to me later on? And I think that's really important. That's a good thing. And that's why this kind of program is important, to be able to get the information out and people can then make, the right decisions, the right sort of call when they and ask the right questions, I think, right, of the healthcare
1: That's awesome.
0: providers.
1: Absolutely, absolutely. Ask questions. Ask your healthcare practitioner to perhaps explain the evidence base. Why are we electing this as the therapeutic option to address your asthma? And it's important to have that conversation. So there's an element of shared decision making, because that can only promote better understanding and greater adherence, which is only good to get the disease under control.
0: We're going to take a very short ad break right now. When we come back, we'll talk more about asthma. Is your asthma really under control? What are some of the questions you should be asking? What are some of the answers that you were hoping to get and hopefully can get through this program for today? For now, a very short break for some ads. Stay tuned.
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0: Assalamu alaikum wa rahmatullahi wa barakatuh. Welcome back. We're talking about, is your asthma really under control, with Dr. Dwayne Coote, medical manager, Dr. Dwayne Coote, medical manager at Sanofi South Africa. Welcome back once again. Dr. Coote, when it comes to asthma, what are some of the common warning signs that indicate a person's asthma may be very poorly controlled?
1: It's a great question, important to discuss it, because many people have normalized those symptoms that indicate poor control. You know, they just learn to live with it. And I think in this day and age, with the medications that are available, that is not the right way to go. You know, we can attain good control. So the first warning sign is that frequent relief or rescue pump use. As mentioned, if you're using that pump than twice a week, it's a flag that you are uncontrolled and you should go back to your doctor to step up the treatment, perhaps increase the dose of the inhaled corticosteroid or add an additional controller. Then if sleep is disrupted, you know, so waking up at night with some coughing, wheezing or breathlessness, you know, once or twice a week, that's a big warning sign that the disease is not uncontrolled. Any limitations in normal daily activity, you know, avoiding exercise if you're missing school or work, or declining social activities because of breathing difficulties, you know, that should not be the case. Asthma is under control. And then, you know, those persistent symptoms, if there's daily coughing and wheezing, it might be more prominent at night or early in the morning. That's indicative that the disease is under control. And then again, just to mention that if control is being achieved through taking oral corticosteroids frequently, that is not the right way to go about it. We've moved far beyond that, and it's actually it's bad medicine now to be controlling asthma through oral steroids.
0: Okay, I think that seems to be one of the bigger red flags in your opinion, so people need to definitely take note of that. Now, South Africa scored relatively low when it came to access to asthma care. What are some of the biggest barriers patients face in receiving the appropriate treatment within our country?
1: South Africa has really excellent asthma guidelines. They're aligned with all of the international best practices. However, implementation is facing some challenges. So if we think about access to healthcare barriers, this could include, you know, long clinic waiting times, perhaps there's transportation cost issues, loss of income because you've got to take off a bit of time from work to go to the medical visit. There might be medication shortages in the state sector and a difficulty actually getting an appointment with a specialist. When we talk about struggles to get access to medications, I mentioned earlier that there's new combination inhalers, which include both the inhaled corticosteroid as well as the bronchodilators. So that makes it really convenient for patients. And then accessing the newer biologic therapies for severe asthma, that is still a big problem for the severe asthmatics. In South Africa, we've also got a bit of a diagnostic challenge. This includes both underdiagnosis and even overdiagnosis. So as mentioned, we've got limited access to specialist pulmonologists. Sometimes there's a lack of proper lung function testing equipment in certain areas, and that makes it difficult to confirm the diagnosis of asthma. So there's several challenges in South Africa. But as I say, we're doing a lot of things right in terms of the clinical guidelines. It's now just all of the stakeholders working together so that we can turn these guidelines into policy and policy into access practices so that patients can get, you know, the treatment and the management of the asthma that they need. Because what's true now is that asthma is a very manageable disease. You know, no asthmatic's life should be shortened by asthma, and there should be no limitations. You know, children who want to excel in sports and do whatever they want, there should be no limitations due to asthma.
0: And I mean, you mentioned children. I mean, they can face a unique challenge being at school. And if how can poor asthma control affect that child's development, schooling, sport? You said it shouldn't, but at the moment, if it's poorly controlled, how does it then, you know, impact on them within the schooling environment and with their friends and just in general?
1: Yeah, it's very important in a growing child's life that we get the inflammation under control, because over time, if you don't get the inflammation under control, it can lead to end organ damage. So the child might, over time, experience permanent remodeling of their airway, so they never reach their full lung capacity, so to say. So that's from a developmental point of view, you know, that the child might not grow into their full potential of their lung capacity in the future. And of course, they might experience the breathlessness and the wheezing, which make it very difficult to partake in their normal activities at school. They might avoid playing sport. And all of this can accumulate over the course of the child's life. You know, a year on year of limited daily activities, this can lead to other comorbidities down the line and just loss of opportunity of not really going out there and following your life's passion. And then if we think about some of those symptoms, you know, we spoke about it earlier, the breathlessness and the look on a person's face if they having their chest tightness and struggling to breathe. You know, that can really have a psychological impact on a patient as well and affect their emotional well-being, because now they're having fear and anxiety of the next attack. They might even feel different or stigmatized by other children because they have to have an inhaler.

0: They just don't feel they don't feel well, or they, like you said, afraid of the next asthma attack. Now, just to round up, Dr. Duane, when we're looking ahead, what practical steps can be taken by all the healthcare providers, policymakers, families, everyone together, patients themselves as well, to improve asthma care and outcomes in South Africa and just daily life living with the condition?
1: Yeah, I think there's a number of really good education programs around South Africa. So we have a national asthma education program. That's the website is asthmasa.org, where there's great resources for patients to upskill themselves on asthma and the management thereof. We've also got the Allergy Foundation of South Africa that similarly provides great educational resources. In the first instance, I think that it's important that asthma inhalers are used correctly. And this needs to be observed by either the doctor or pharmacist to make sure that the patient is actually getting that inhaled medicine into their lungs properly. So that is critical. Avoiding oral corticosteroids as much as possible, relegating them to absolute last line where there's nothing else, is something that South Africa needs to really embrace. The management of asthma has evolved. It's taking a little bit of time to really reach the ground roots that that practice is no longer acceptable. So it's continued education, continued discussion between multiple stakeholders. A very practical level, I would say that a patient should be in the habit of keeping a written asthma action plan that's been devised for them with their healthcare provider so that they know what medications to be using and how to use it and what to do in the event of an attack. Something we haven't touched on, but I think it's equally important from a practical perspective, is that patients start identifying what their environmental triggers are and to avoid those triggers. That's the simple sort of best practice to avoid some of those symptoms taking hold of the airways. And then I think collectively, stakeholder partnership and moving from the guidelines, as I say, to policy, to those funding practices, to access all the way through to implementation of these evidence-based practices, that's really important. At the moment, worldwide, we've got 1,000 deaths a day due to asthma. And there's absolutely no reason in this day and age that any asthmatic should die. We've got really a good understanding of what's driving asthma. We've got good medication. It's now just a case of bringing that into everyday practice and educating patients so that they're adherent to that.
0: I think it's really important, and you mentioned something about an overall environmental perspective. I think the only thing I heard growing up was stay away from the red stuff when you're getting sick. I don't know what it is about colorants, but I do think, I mean, there's wisdom in, the older generation saying, stay away from certain things. I think probably an overall approach makes a big difference in terms of environment, food, all of these, the new colorants that seems to be in our kids' food and sweets and everything else that they take in. So I think it deserves a overall approach, but I do think the education is so important. So I do thank you so much for your time on Radio Islam this morning.
1: Thank you. I really appreciate it. Take care.
0: Okay. Have a wonderful day. That
1: And
0: was
1: you.
0: Dr. Duane Coote talking to us about asthma. Do you really have it under control? What is going on in terms of your asthma? A lot of very important information there. I think for those who have asthma, whose children have asthma, I think it's really important to take note of the fact that, after speaking to Dr. Coote today, one thing really stood out for me is that asthma is something many of us think we understand. But the reality is that there's so much more happening beneath the surface than most people realize. I think many of us have grown up seeing asthma as a condition where someone gets short of breath, reaches for inhaler, and then carries on with their day. But he's mentioned, in the program, if you're doing that more than twice a week, your asthma is not under control. In fact, for many families, an inhaler becomes almost like a security blanket. As long as it's nearby, everything seems fine. But clearly, that inhaler is not the only way to go. And particularly, he mentioned, oral corticosteroids. Be careful of those if you're taking those for treatment. It causes other issues. I've heard of people who, after, use of these oral corticosteroids, have had such bad bone degeneration that at a very young age, in their 30s and 40s, are having to do sort of a treatment in terms of, bone density issues, et cetera. But what we have learned today is that asthma is not just about those moments when breathing becomes difficult. It's actually an ongoing condition involving inflammation in the airways, something that needs to be controlled, something we need to educate ourselves and our children about. I'm always big on the program talking.

0: about an overall perspective. The medication is there. You talked about the different types of inhalers, educating yourself on that, but also educating ourselves on what it is that we're eating, drinking, the environments, the air that we breathe, the places that we go, the things that we do, and what is it that's really exacerbating that inflammation. And that inflammation can be present even when someone appears well and is getting on with their normal routine. And it also made me think about how often people adapt to symptoms without realizing it, right? Someone may wake up coughing a few times a week and think that is normal. A child may sit out certain sports activities because they become breathless more easily than their friends. That becomes a normal occurrence. An adult may avoid stairs, long walks, or exercise because they assume that is simply part of living with asthma, but it isn't. As Dr. Duenkut mentioned earlier, you should be able to have a good overall life. You should be able to do things in every way possible that, you know what, you're living a fulfilled life, and particularly for children. And the truth is that many people may be living with poorly controlled asthma without even knowing it. As we spoke about on the program, being able to make sure that it's under control, you've got the right tools, you've got the right medication, you've got the right information about, like we said, environmental toxins, etc. And you know, it's just that I think the one point, you know, made towards the end of the program when we spoke about children, I think the thing that stands out, that really stood out for me, was how asthma affects more than just our lungs. You know, it affects sleep, concentration. It can affect productivity at school for children, at work for adults, you know, attendance at school, physical activity, overall quality of life. That idea that, you know, sometimes kids may even be bullied because they have asthma, because they, you know, are not, don't look as strong as the others who may have, they may have difficulty breathing at times, they may need the inhaler. And I mean, you know, kids can be cruel, you know. So, you know, I think it's important for our children who have asthma to be looked after, be taken care of in the best way possible, so they can have, and also their intellectual potential can be, you know, can be pushed to the limit that they are able to. Because if they're going to school tired, if they're not able to concentrate, there's no way that they're reaching that level of intellectual activity, but that they are meant to, you know. So when you're not breathing properly, every part of your life will be affected. And particularly, like I said earlier, this aspect about children, you know, as parents, we often focus on grades, healthy eating, and extracurricular activities. But something as simple as poor asthma control can really impact a child's confidence, their participation in sport, their ability to concentrate in class, and even their long-term lung health and their long-term ability, like we said earlier, to be able to be as productive as they are supposed to be. There's also the issue of access to care. We often take for granted that if you are unwell, we can seek treatment. But for so many South Africans, accessing specialist care, advanced testing, or the latest treatment options is not always straightforward. You know, the logistics, the costs, the waiting times, resources are limited, not enough medication. All of these things play a role in our South African context, as we know. But what's encouraging, however, is that asthma is a condition that can often be managed very effectively when it is properly diagnosed and treated. People do not have to simply accept constant symptoms as part of daily life. I think one of the biggest takeaways from today's conversation is learning the difference between managing symptoms and managing the condition itself. They're not always the same thing. Sometimes we assume that it's the same thing. It's not the same thing, you know. Just getting that symptomatic relief with the inhaler is not treating the actual condition. It's treating a symptom, not the condition. Feeling better in the moment is very important, but preventing flare-ups and protecting the long-term health is equally important. And it also reminds us of the importance of regular checkups. We tend to visit the healthcare professionals when something goes wrong, but chronic conditions like asthma require ongoing conversations. We need to be having those conversations, asking the right questions, being informed. You know, we need to understand what our body is doing and what the doctor's treating. I think too often, we relegate that to the doctor themselves. We need to come to a point where when it comes to our health and our children's health, we are asking the right questions. And if, for example, you're going to the healthcare professional and giving you medication and sending you home, but not telling you about changes in diet, change in environment, change in weather, change what to expect, what not to expect, we need to start asking the questions, and we need to expect those answers, right? So we need to visit healthcare professionals when something, not just when things are wrong, but with the right questions. You know, sometimes treatment plans may need adjusting, triggers may change. Symptoms that once seemed manageable may actually be signs that further support is needed. So the environmental aspect is also something really worth reflecting on. air quality pollution, dust, smoke, and respiratory infections all play a role in respiratory health. Sometimes improving asthma outcomes is not only about medication, but also about creating healthy environments in our homes, work, schools, workplaces, and communities. Now, we're not going to be able to change the air quality in the area that we're in, but we're able to change what we eat. We're able to change what we drink. We're able to change perhaps the air within our homes. You know, what are some of the things we may be using in our homes, whether it's air conditioners, whether it's fans, air cons, do filters in air cons need to be changed regularly? Are we doing that? Is the house home being vacuumed regularly? Do we have pets? Like all of these questions, you know, that may affect a person with asthma. And it's, so it's not just a single conversation. It's more than just one conversation. And for anyone listening who lives with asthma, who has a child, spouse, parent, or loved one with asthma, perhaps today is a good opportunity to ask a simple question. Is the condition really under control, or have we just become used to the symptoms? And I think that is a big question to ask. Are we just used to the symptoms? You know, because breathing well should never be something we only appreciate when it becomes difficult. And, you know, it's really, really important. That's why these programs, and I'm grateful to our guest earlier for sharing his expertise in helping us understand better understand asthma, the challenges many patients face, and the importance of looking beyond quick relief to long-term control and a better quality of life, because it's really important. It's not just about being able to get symptomatic relief. It's about saying that those symptoms are persisting. What can I do to relieve the symptoms? What are the medications? What are the lifestyle changes? What are the environmental changes? So I think it's really important, and it, you know, it needs some, for all those, like I said, living with asthma, we have children, grandchildren, anyone in their families. It's something that we need to start looking at in terms of living a full life. And I think that's the main thing that I would say, I would take from today's program, is that for those suffering, let's get to a point where, inshallah, from all the changes we can make, from the medications we're taking to the lifestyle changes, to environmental changes, that we can actually have our kids and adults living with asthma living a much more full life, and one that they can actually, you know, feel that they're being fully productive in. For now, I'm going to take a bit of a break. When we come back, I'm going to be looking at the reflections within segment. There's just a few minutes left of today's program, but I thought, because we are in the middle of June exams with many of our children, perhaps it's my own experience at the moment that brings me to this point of talking about this. But I want to look at, within the reflections within segment, I'm looking at, how do we just manage these exam times? How do we make sure that our kids are okay? And hopefully we're okay in the process. But now, quick break. When we come back, Reflections Within. Stay tuned.
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1: Assalamu alaikum wa rahmatullahi wa barakatuh. I only got a few minutes for this, and I'm going to do my best to cover as much as I can. I want to look at dealing with exhaustion in kids during exam periods. Perhaps I should talk about dealing with exhaustion in parents, but okay, we'll leave that for another day. But dealing with exhaustion in kids during exam period is such an important thing because I think many of us recognize the kind of pressure our children are under. So I'm noticing that it doesn't matter. I've got kids in the older grades, right? And I expect them to be exhausted. I expect that they're going to have so much of content and so much to do. But I'm starting to recognize that even our younger kids are starting to have exhaustion during exams. And that's not okay. But we need to be able to, as parents, recognize what we can do because and where the exhaustion is too much. We need to recognize those signs and make sure we make a difference. And we move them in a better direction, right? Because we don't want our kids over one exam period in the June exam or final exam, you know, damaging the entire bodies because they wrote an exam. So yes, we want them to do well. We have these big expectations, all of that. But in the process, we need to support their journey. They need to learn how to navigate a difficult period while at the same time taking care of their bodies. Some of the signs we'll see are difficulty concentrating or remembering information. They become irritable. They become, you know, they don't have motivation. They have headaches, stomach aches. There's a change in appetite. They have trouble sleeping or they're feeling very overwhelmed and tearful. And they withdraw from family or friends. Now, this is very important because we may be looking at, you know, little kids, but also we're looking at so many incidents, you know, within different communities of young kids taking their lives because they can't handle the stress of exams. We've heard it over and over again in our lifetimes. I mean, nobody can hide away from the fact. Allah protect our families and our communities from this, but it's happened in so many schools, in so many environments. It is not worth your life in terms of writing the exam. Yes, there's pressure, etc., but we need to be able to navigate that space. And a child who suddenly seems lazy may actually be mentally and emotionally exhausted. And we need to then take things into our hands as parents, as caregivers, as those who notice that the child's struggling during this exam period. We need to prioritize sleep above extra study time. Now, I say this because sometimes the exam schedule is so intense that kids don't sleep well for like days at a time. So I understand for many, we'll understand that, okay, if they're writing the entire week, they're not going to sleep during the week, but then don't. On the Saturday morning when they can have a little bit of a extra sleep, let's not as parents say they're being lazy because they're not studying on a Saturday morning and then you have to study the entire weekend. It's such an important exam. If they are not sleeping, their brain is not going to be able to take anything in. So a few 2 to 3 hours of extra sleep then to catch up a little bit on the weekend to refuel themselves is important. Let it be, you know. It's more important, although on a regular basis, to maintain a consistent bedtime, to avoid all-night study sessions. I mean, I think by the time with certain grades, I think some kids want to study till about 12 o'clock. I think there needs to be a cutoff time. For young kids, there's no such thing. They must get to bed at a regular time, you know, a consistent regular time. This should not be a time where it becomes overly anxious. But we know FAT phase, kids in that phase, grade 9 and up, grade 10 and up, they do have a lot of content to get through. But they must avoid that all-night studying and they must limit screen time before, you know, bed. Yes, encourage 8 to 10 hours of sleep, not possible for most kids. But like I said, when it comes to exam time, there's going to be that push to sleep less. But then let's try and make sure they make up for it at some point in time. You can never, you know, make up your sleep that you must. But at least they must not be walking around super exhausted from one day to the next. If they can get a nap after the, you know, they come home early from an exam, you can get a short nap and then start the other studies. It's important. But like I said, there's just a few more minutes, a minute left. I want to talk about the fact that let's look at how we need to fuel their brains properly and encourage movement. Those are the two things I think I found that very difficult to do, but has a massive benefit, a massive positive benefit. So if they can take a short walk, stretch a bit, play outside, get some light exercise, do a sporting activity, 15 to 20 minutes. You know, if a kid likes to play tennis, just 15 minutes of hitting the ball around, paddle, I don't know, whatever it is they might be good at, playing soccer, kicking the ball around, do that and fuel the brain properly. Now, this part is very difficult because as parents, we know all our children want when it's exams is snacks. Let's just try, inshallah, to be able to get them to have regular meals, fuel themselves properly, and move, you know, have healthy snacks between their study sessions and not skip meals. Inshallah, that will keep them stable, keep their blood sugar stable, you know, mitigate a bit of the irritability, inshallah, and give them the strength that they need to move through the exam period in the best way possible. That brings us to the end of today's program. Until next time, from me, Sister Faiza Munshi, it's wassalamu alaikum wa rahmatullahi wa barakatuh.

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1: Assalamu alaikum wa rahmatullahi wa barakatuh. The day today, the 23rd of Dhuhijjah 1447, corresponding to the 10th of June 2026. In your local news, Johannesburg Mayor Dada Morero has been elevated by the ANC and appointed as intervention convener for Gauteng municipalities. This despite the dire financial state of the city of Johannesburg finding itself in under this leadership. There has been several attempts to remove Morero from his position amidst criticism over service delivery and the city's financial challenges, but the ANC continue to protect him. Reggie Islam spoke to Leonard Mbolengize, a political analyst, about the Auditor General repeatedly raising concerns about Johannesburg's finances and governance. Yet the ANC continues to back Dada Morero. Leonard told us why he thinks the party remains so firmly behind him.
2: I mean, we just had the other day in Parliament where it was revealed that Johannesburg has, the city has lost 9.5 billion in electricity and water revenue. So that's just telling that even despite the mishaps under the current mayor's administration, the ANC shows confidence in him. And that is symptomatic of the ANC and its policy of cadre deployment, because the ANC is a party which, like many other political parties, they're not the only ones who show loyalty towards their members, especially high-ranking ones, despite their shortcomings. And I think it's also showing that it's a landing spot for him, because as we know, he's not going to be the mayoral candidate, Leuso Mosuku, his deputy, for the upcoming elections. And in addition, you have to understand the faction on the allegiance, the factions and the allegiances at play. He is close to the party secretary general, Hekile Balula. So the allegiance said he has, as well as, you know, the ANC tradition of cadre deployment and understanding that he needs a landing spots ahead of the elections, underscores the three main reasons why he was able to get this position despite his underwhelming performance at the helm of the city of Johannesburg.
1: Leonard told us what exactly the position of intervention convener for Gauteng municipalities entails and how influential the role is within the agency structures.
2: Well, it is fairly a prominent role, because as you know, we have municipal elections coming around the corner in November, and he is essentially the oversight. He's in charge of oversight, seeing how the various heads of municipalities, not only at the mayoral level, but even at the administrative level, are performing. And Gauteng is a battleground for the ANC, in addition to City of Johannesburg, where the party is going to face head-on with the DA and Action SA. They also had the recent loss in Fuleni, which shows that they are under significant pressure. I mean, they've already had the national loss in 2024, which led to the GNU, and now they want to, they're playing against the clock, more or less. So now they're trying to put in place an individual who has enough political clout, despite his, you know, his poor performance at the helm of City of Johannesburg. And by him having been in that role, they have somebody who they trust, somebody has political clout, who can give them an honest feedback as well with respect to what's going on in the municipalities in the battleground province of Gauteng.
1: In other local news, police have launched a manhunt after a mass shooting at the Jumpers informal settlement in Cleveland, Johannesburg, left 12 people dead and at least 9 others injured on Tuesday night. According to SAPS, more than 10 armed suspects allegedly entered the settlement and opened fire at multiple locations before fleeing in a white Toyota Quantum. 11 victims died at the scene, while another later died in the hospital. Provincial detectives, crime intelligence and forensic teams are investigating the attack. The motive remains unknown and no arrests have been made. And on the African continent, health workers in Eastern Democratic Republic of the Congo are facing shortages of essential protective equipment as they respond to one of the world's largest Ebola outbreaks. Despite increasing donor funding aid cuts, logistical challenges and the scale of the outbreak have strained supplies and pushed up costs. Aid Group International Rescue Committee has warned that stocks of critical protective equipment could run out within days. And in UN news, the United Kingdom, Australia, Canada, France, New Zealand and Norway have jointly imposed sanctions on individuals and networks accused of financing and carrying out settler violence against Palestinians in the occupied West Bank. The coordinated action comes amid growing concerns over rising settler attacks and the expansion of Israeli settlement in the territory. French Foreign Minister Jean-Neil Barrett said the sanctions target those responsible for escalating violence and settlement activity in the West Bank. And finally, this morning on the Media Lens with Ibrahim Dean, he spoke to us about the defections between the rapid support forces in Sudan and how this will impact the peace efforts going forward.
3: So, you know, it complicates it in a few ways. One is that, the Sudanese army becomes emboldened and less like peace, and they still believe that it now can militarily dominate the RSF. But, you know, in saying so, you know, as I said earlier, the RSF still has between 200,000 and 500,000 people, especially fighters, especially if we consider its partnerships with the Sudanese Liberation Movement, North SLM and North Hilu factions in parts of Kordofan and Blue Nile. And so it's likely that the conflict is going to continue, will mutate even further because, you know, struggles are becoming a lot more local rather than regional, as is the current case.
1: In your finances now, the rand is trading at 16.52 to the dollar, 22.13 to the pound, and 19.09 to the euro. Gold is trading at 4,214.30 per fine ounce, and Brent crude oil is at 91.45 a barrel. In your Salah times, in Johannesburg, Zohar sets in at 12:12 p.m. and in Durban at 12 p.m. I'm Nina Bambeni with your Radio Islam news at this hour.
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1: Central African Time. Assalamu alaikum wa rahmatullahi wa barakatuh. Welcome to the Zafira Kaka on Air show live on Radio Islam International. It is a beautiful Wednesday morning in Johannesburg, South Africa. It's the 10th day of June 2026, our corresponding Islamic date this morning. We are currently in the last week of Zulhijjah. It's the 22nd of Zulhijjah, 1447, inshallah. Next week, Tuesday, we'll be seeking the Hilal for a brand new Islamic month and brand new Islamic year as well. The Hilal should be about 36 hours at sunset in Durban, and that will welcome Muharram 1448 if the moon is spotted. Welcome to the show. It is lovely to be in your company this morning. Inshallah, we're going to be chatting till 12 o'clock Central African Time. If there's anything on your mind or you want to contribute to the program, you can always do so on 0727861548. Alternatively, send me a DM on Instagram at Zafira Kaka on Air, and that's how we'll be chatting for the duration of today's program. But before we go any further, let's take a look at today's date. It is the 10th day of June 2026. On this date in history, there was a landslide dam on the Dadu River that caused an earthquake 10 days earlier. This collapsed. It killed 100,000 people in the Sichuan province in China, and this had happened in the year 1786. Hashemite Arabs on this date in 1916 of the Hejaz rose up against the ruling Ottoman Empire. This was the great Arab revolt of World War I, and this had happened, as I said, in the year 1916. In 1977, the Apple computer shipped its first Apple II computers, and that was the Apple company, of course, that made a lot of history because it's a big part of a lot of people's lives, having an Apple iPhone. The Salem witch trials escalated on this date in 1692. Amelia Earhart set a speed record on this date in 1930. There was not much that happened in South Africa, but anti-apartheid resistance in the 80s led up to the June 16th Soweto commemorations. There was also an ongoing transition conversations that happened in the 1990s that went on to shape up our modern democracy. In more recent news, in 2020, as I mentioned yesterday, the COVID-19 reality started to deepen. Many countries across the world continued their lockdown strategies. There was also climate urgency headlines that peaked in 2021 to 2023. And then in 2024, there was elections and lots of geopolitical tensions as the midterm elections were looming for global election cycles, and there was ongoing tensions in the Middle East as well. So all of this had happened in the year 2024. Today is the 10th day of June 2026. We're 161 days into the year. There's 204 days left in 2026. It's also the 23rd Wednesday of the year, as well as the 23rd week of the year. And the popular observations around the world today is Portugal Day. It's National Ballpoint Pen Day. It's Iced Tea Day. It is National Herbs and Spices Day. It's also Abolition Day in French Guinea, and it is Reconciliation Day in Congo. So those are the popular observations around the world that are commemorated on the 10th day of June 2026. With that, let's go for a quick break, inshallah. When we come back, it's Wellness Wednesday. This morning, we're going to be talking to Tasneem Dokrat about magnetic therapy. We'll be giving you more of an insight into this new therapy. I'm also going to tell you about a series I'm launching from next week, inshallah, where we're going to be talking about not your herbs and spices and what you can do to use them in your cupboard, but we're going to be talking about common tablets and pills and how it can be used for positives as well as negative purposes. So we'll be chatting about that brand new series as well. But for now, let's go for a quick break, inshallah. We'll continue chatting more after this.
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0: Wellness Wednesday. It's the day where we breathe, renew, realign with Safira Kaka, only on Radio Islam International.
1: Welcome back to the show. 11:15 Central African Time. Take a deep breath or even stick out your tongue, because apparently that's what lowers your cortisol levels. And we're here to keep you company on Wellness Wednesday this morning. Inshallah, we're going to be chatting about what exactly is magnetic therapy, as I think everybody tries to look for more alternative therapies going forward. Let's take a look at this particular therapy and what it entails and how it can help you to heal. Chatting to me a little bit more about this is Tasneem Dokra from the Brave Bag Foundation. Tasneem, assalamu alaikum and welcome to the show. It's lovely to have you on air with us this morning.
4: Wa alaikum salam wa rahmatullahi wa barakatuh, Safira. Jazakallah for having me, and also assalamu alaikum to your listeners.
1: It's really lovely to have you on. I'm very intrigued. You sent me all this information. What exactly is magnetic therapy? How did you get into this, Tasneem?
4: Okay, so magnetic therapy is not something new. Magnetic therapy is as old as the earth is. So if you look at how Allah subhanahu wa ta'ala has created this earth, the earth is the only planet where there is life on it. The earth is the only planet that has gravity. And have we ever stepped back once and asked ourselves, so why does the earth have gravity? So if you look at the structure of the earth, within the center of the earth, there is iron and nickel that is boiling. The iron that the earth, the magnetic field that the earth produces, we as human beings are supposed to get magnetic therapy for free. And how do we get it for free? We should be grounding. And grounding is a word that I'm sure most of your listeners, as well as yourself, has heard many people saying, ground with the earth. Unfortunately, we have evolved, so we're never going to get it.
1: I was doing research the other day on jet lag, and apparently the one way to combat jet lag if you're traveling is to go outside and put your feet on the ground. And apparently, according to science, it works.
4: It definitely works. So I've seen it work. I've been on magnetic therapy for the last almost 3 years. And as a cancer patient, I can definitely tell you it helps me. So what does magnetic therapy do for you as a human being? It aids with circulation. So if you have poor circulation, you have poor oxygen flow to your organs, and in turn, you have inflammation in your body, and that is what causes all the diseases. So Safira, just take one step back. If you think 50 years ago, okay, our great-grandparents and great-grandparents, most of them lived in simple houses. They slept on the floor. They grew their own food. They knew what they were putting into their body. If you look at the prevalence of lifestyle diseases then versus now. So if I walked in a room of 50 people and said, how many people has got sugar diabetes, has got cholesterol, has got high blood pressure, has got cancer, has got endometriosis, has got PCOS? I might be lucky 50 years ago if I had one person lifting their hands. Right now, if I walk into a room of 50 people and I say, please tell me who doesn't have any of these conditions, I would be very surprised if one person lifted their hand. Because every person that you talk to is sitting with these lifestyle diseases because of how we as human beings have evolved.
1: So then how does one incorporate magnetic therapy into our modern lives?
4: So I must just first of all say magnetic therapy is exactly like any other therapy. So if you go to a physiotherapist for physiotherapy, it's something that takes time. So be very cautious and know that magnetic therapy is not something, and every person's body is different. So it might work for me within a day. It might work for you in 10 days. So I became a founder of magnetic therapy in Johannesburg for a company called, let me not mention the company, but they can contact me and I will give them more details. But what really has happened is this company, which is based in India, takes neodymium magnets, and neodymium magnets is a natural magnet that comes out of the earth. So people often say, but we can get cheaper magnetic therapy products. Cheaper is not necessarily effective. So just as a diamond is mined, these neodymium magnets are mined, this company takes it and puts it into products. So we have two products on the market currently in the form of a biomagnetic mattress stopper and a biomagnetic bracelet. So if people suffer with conditions or don't suffer with conditions, they can sleep on the mattress, and as long as they're sleeping on the mattress, their body is getting recharged, because the iron in your body is connecting to the iron in the magnets, which you should be getting from the earth, but you don't and you never will. And this connection enables the blood flow circulation to improve, and in that way reduces inflammation, which helps if you do have current conditions already. And if you don't, it keeps your circulation flow better, more oxygen to your organs, and your organs are then able to do what they need to do.
1: Have you noticed this therapy working for you? Because I know you do struggle a lot with your health.
4: It definitely works for me, and I use it to sleep and for pain management. I don't have any other, so I'm not a person who takes chronic medication for cholesterol, for sugar diabetes, or for high blood pressure. But in terms of my cancer and pain management and sleeping, I can definitely see a difference. We also have a lot of people using the product who have had sugar diabetes, who've had kidney issues. We've even had a lady that's using the product with severe endometriosis, and the endometriosis pain is probably the worst, one of the worst pains ever that has given. So we've got real life people using it that have given us good feedback in terms of how it works for them. So we definitely see results. Some people sooner rather than other people later. So it just depends on your body.
1: Absolutely. Okay, so how does one incorporate magnetic therapy if you just want to get better, or you're struggling with your health, or you're struggling, you just want to be in a better space? How do you incorporate magnetic therapy into your life, basically?
4: Pretty simple. All you do is you need to get yourself a magnetic therapy mattress topper. You put it onto your bed, underneath your bed sheet, and you sleep on it. You have to do nothing. It's natural. We're not giving you anything in the form of a pill where it's going to have any side effects. So zero side effects. All you need to do is sleep on the mattress topper without you even knowing. As long as you're sleeping on the topper for however many hours a night you sleep, it will aid your circulation and your general overall well-being in terms of inflammation. And if there's existing conditions, over a period of time, you will start seeing better results in your bloods.
1: So I would like to know, like, what are the health benefits of magnetic therapy?
4: Well, if you look at the health benefits of magnetic therapy, first of all, it reduces inflammation because it aids with circulation. When you're reducing inflammation, you're also reducing lactic acid, calcium deposits, and other toxins in the body due to the increased blood flow because of better circulation. It heals the nervous system tissues, bones. It heals so many things in your body. And some people don't even know they have conditions until they start magnetic therapy, and these conditions are sort of brought to the fore. It promotes peaceful sleep, as the magnets can influence the production of the hormone melatonin in the body, which helps us to sleep when we find difficulty to sleep. It helps with snoring. It helps with better producing more endorphins, which is known as a natural painkiller. And magnets have a positive effect on the pH balance of cells. So it has an overall health benefit head to toe if you just use what Allah gave us, which we don't get anymore because of how we've evolved. Also important to note, if you have poor circulation. So we know that the quality of our food is poor because we have to take supplements. So you'll find many people taking magnesium, calcium, any of these supplements that we don't get naturally from our food, even though we're buying organic food. If your circulation is poor, even taking these supplements, it's not really going to help you because your circulation is poor. It's not going to absorb, and you're not going to get the full benefit of the supplements you're taking. So just as you're taking supplements to curb or to enhance what your body needs, magnetic therapy does exactly that for you in the form of the mattress topper.
1: Okay, very interesting. What about grounding? What are the health benefits of grounding?
4: So benefits of grounding, and that's an old phenomenon. When you ground, your body is recharging with the Earth's magnetic field. Here we're saying you don't need to go outside onto the Earth and put your feet on the ground, because let me tell you, unfortunately, we have got one big disadvantage in the form of air pollution. So our biggest air pollutant currently is radiation. Radiation and the houses in which we live that is so filled with iron, all of that blocks the Earth's natural magnetic field from coming through. So grounding with magnetic therapy mattress topper, you're grounding by sleeping on that mattress topper, because your body's reconnecting. So if you would really want to get the Earth's benefit, you need to go into an area where there's no radiation, so no cell phone towers, and where you can lie on the Earth for 3 hours a day. Who has the time to do that?
1: Yeah, it's a bit much.
4: Yeah. Here's a mattress topper with neodymium magnets in it. And neodymium magnets is also used in spacesuits when we have astronauts going into outer space. So that gives them the gravity they need and also helps them with their blood circulation. And neodymium magnets are also used in MRI scanning machines. So this is the quality of the magnet in the product that will help you get your grounding without you having to do a single thing. All you need to do is sleep on the mattress or wear the bracelet during the day.
1: Very, very interesting. Any final words you want to share with us before we end off our chat this morning?
4: So at the end of the day, we as human beings are evolving. We'll never go back to what Allah created naturally. We're already finding supplements in terms of our food. Here's a natural remedy that has zero side effects and can address so many of the health issues that we have, even in children. So the product is safe to use even in children. When you spoke about traveling earlier, I have people using the magnetic pillow pad when they travel, and that helps them with their circulation. All they do is they sit and they put the pillow pad on their lap, and that helps them with circulation when they're flying, especially people that have chronic conditions that worry about circulation. So, Safira, what do you have to lose, and what price can you put on your health in today's time where we are living such stressful lives, and stress, unfortunately, we all have? So here's a perfect, perfect therapy to help you naturally. No side effects.
1: Very interesting.
4: And one very, last very question I want to ask to your audience and to yourself. When you go onto any chronic medication, so a doctor puts you onto high blood or cholesterol, any of the medications, I can promise you now, I'm yet to find a person that comes off that medication. Once you go onto a medication, it's for life. And for life means the other organs, it will fix what it needs to fix, but you're going to put pressure on your kidneys, on your liver. And how does your liver and your kidneys actually remove the toxins if your circulation is poor?
1: Definitely. Very interesting. Magnetic therapy. Thank you so much, Jasmine, for joining us on the show this morning. We'll chat again soon. Until then, you take care and assalamu alaikum.
4: Wa alaikum salam wa rahmatullahi wa barakatuh.
1: So interesting discussion we had this morning about magnetic therapy and how it can help you in terms of exploring different types of therapies when it comes to your health. Everybody is trying to do an alternative therapy, and I thought it was quite interesting that apparently just placing static magnets near the body, it can also help with pain relief. It can help with healing. More often than not, it's done in the form of a wristband or something like a pillow or something where the pain actually does occur. Some of the research is interesting is that the body itself has magnetic and electrical fields, and all your molecules have a small amount of magnetic energy in them. So magnetic therapy is used mostly for people who have things like arthritic pain, wound healing, insomnia, lots of headaches. For fibromyalgia, I saw there was a lot of information saying that people who had that excessive nerve pain with fibromyalgia benefited from magnetic therapy. However, you cannot use this therapy if you have a pacemaker, if you're pregnant, if you have an insulin pump, and as with any other therapy, please check in with your doctor if you are allowed to, or if you will be able to use it. So I just thought that would be something a little bit interesting to discuss on today's Wellness Wednesday episode. We're going to go for a break. It's 11:30 Central African time. We'll come back with a Nasheed, and then we're doing a little discussion that started on Monday. It's still going on. a lot of people are moving house. It's halfway through the year, so maybe your lease is expired. Maybe you're in the market for a home, or maybe you want to rent somewhere else. So what are your tips? What are your hacks when you're moving into a new home? What are your unhinged hacks when it comes to moving your things from one home to the other, and just generally doing that whole move? Do share those with me on air, 0727861548. I'll read out your responses, inshallah, after the short break.
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1: 11:34 Central African time. As I said, we're hitting the middle of the year and a lot of people may be moving home. I was actually quite surprised with the interest in this discussion. So I said, what are your hacks if you're moving into a new house or you're leaving your current house? What are some of the hacks and tips you can share with us? I'm going to read out some of the listener responses and then we'll also talk about from the Islamic perspective, how do you move into a new home? And there was also lots of requests like, what to ask can you read if you want to move into a new home, if you praying that Allah Ta'ala blesses you with a home, if you've been renting for many, many years and you wanting and you yearning for your own home, then what exactly can you read as well? So you can share all your tips and advices with me. Let's see what our listeners are saying. There were some really cool tips. There was a point in my life when I think I moved in 3 years, like four times. So I was moving constantly, alhamdulillah. And then I've just been settled for a long time. So I kind of forgot a lot of what it entails to move, but I just know it starts off with you having like this sinking feeling in the pit of your stomach and this feeling of being so overwhelmed. Where do I start? What do I start packing? What don't I start packing? So here's the tips to get you started and to just assure you a little bit. It's not as hard as they make it seem. So if you get your keys, take things every day and start packing your cupboards early. I like that one. And get a lot of listeners actually came through with saying get extra help. So either getting helpers or getting movers, paying for professional movers, or even going and purchasing these services where these ladies can come into your home and do the complete thorough clean up. So they said it's a convenience and you're paying for it. Of course, it's not cheap, but it does help to make the process so much easier. So paying the extra convenience. Then another tip that came out a lot is that packing per room. So for instance, you take out a box and you say, these are all the items for this particular room, and you label it, or some of you are so organized. You guys, mashallah, mashallah. Some of the ladies said they color-coded their boxes and then had a file and then printed in the file exactly the items in that particular box. And then the next topped up was always, don't take your clothes and then unpack it and put it into a box and then repack it. Take the clothes on the hangers. So basically take your hangers. You can try it, tie it with a sheet. You wrap the sheet around all of your clothing, or you're going to tie it with a string, or you can also just take the hangers as is. As I said, put it into a black packet and then put it into the back seat of your car, and that's how you're going to transport. It's the easiest way to transport your clothes. Another clever one was to start sending and packing way in advance. So if you can

help you. Then the next one says the easiest way to move your duvets and your towels is to put them in your black bin bags. You don't have to take them and repack them into boxes and then unpack them. Another one says, again, order Uber Eats or order some sort of food on moving day, breakfast, lunch, supper, all of it. Another one I thought that was very clever. It says, pack something called the first night box. So you take a box, you're going to put your Musilla, your Quran, your towels, your toilet paper, your chargers, kettle, mugs, medication, pajamas, a change of clothes. And you're going to take this box, and this will be your first night box of essentials, so that you're not rummaging around and looking for your Quran and your Musalla and your burqa and your kettle to make your tea. So I thought this was a really clever idea. So you're going to take one box, call it your first night box, and then you just put all your essentials that you need for the next.

washing machine, it takes so much of effort to move those. If another big hack that came out, and this one I also found on all the blogs, and this one lady said she moved like 20 times. She says she is an expert. She calls herself an expert. Her name is Rihanna Ng Kenny. Not 20 times. She says she has moved in her life 40 plus times because she has a job where she's a travel blogger. So she says, I know everything when it comes to packing and moving. In the year 2025, I moved into my 42nd home. And she's only 32, so she moved like 40 times. And she says, my moving included moving cross-country, loving working, studying abroad, going. So she says she has the world of experience. In she says one of the best tips is that when it comes to moving, it's the best time to declutter. So start to take things out. Go into your cupboards. If you're not wearing something, if you're not using something, go into the pre-loved groups. Alhamdulillah, there's so many pre-loved groups all over the place. You can send them, you can put it up on the pre-loved groups. Just be careful. Facebook Marketplace, you can do a sale on Instagram or your WhatsApp status and say, guys, I'm selling this, that, and the other. And she said that is one of the best tips when it comes to moving, is to start to declutter. What you don't need, don't take with you. If you have not used this slow cooker for 7 or 8 or 9 years and it's just sitting and collecting dust, go and sell it for 300 or 400 rand, and then you're going to get that money. You can use, take that money and use it towards your moving expenses. So that was another one. I'm not sure about this hack. What do you guys think about this? The lady says, pack your dishes in between your bedding and your towels. No newspaper to worry about. I don't know, that seems a bit tricky. What if something breaks and now your towels are filled with glass shards? I don't know. What do you guys think about that one? And then there was a lot of requests saying, what are the du'as that one can read? And one of the main du'as that came out, they said, read the du'a while making wudu. It's a beautiful du'a, and you're asking Allah Ta'ala for rizq, and you're asking Allah Ta'ala to grant you a lot of goodness. And it is a lot of listeners said that that was a very, very good du'a to read if you are making lots of du'a and you're praying to Allah Ta'ala to give you a brand new house. The next one says, color code your system with number list for packed boxes for each room. Pack your clothes in a suitcase or in hangers, in clean sheets, transport in the car, and wipe. Do your deep clean before you move. So that would mean washing your dishes and washing your items as thoroughly as possible. So when you go into the new place, it's just about unpacking. Another one says, load your trailer or your truck with what you'll need first. So in the front of the trailer or truck is the things that you'll need first, and then the things that you're not going to need so urgently will be towards the back. I just don't know if logistically that would work. Like, for instance, where do you put your bed? Your bed will have to be put on the back. Another one says, if you're moving into a new home, what would you need besides appliances? Lots of cutlery, lots of crockery. Another nice idea is pack a snack basket. On moving day, it's very tiring and you need a bit of fuel for short breaks. If your kids are teenagers or they're old enough, allocate their room. Everyone is responsible for moving the things in their own room. So you're just going to overcheck it, oversee it, and they're going to be responsible for all the items and helping to pack up. Sometimes these kids, what if they leave something? And then a really nice hack is that always start something on a Wednesday. There's a lot of blessings in that. So move into your new home, inshallah, on a Wednesday as well. So those are the tips and advices that have come through when it comes to moving.

0: moving and moving day. Anything else that you guys want to add on, you can do so on the WhatsApp line 072-786-1548. And let's see what this lady who moved 40 times, what she has mentioned in terms of her tips. So she says, obviously, purge your belongings. If you can, she says, the best thing you can do is to hire people that can help you to move. But it's most important that you do your research and hire people that are reviews, that the reviews are quite good for. So obviously do some reviewing before that, and then create a list of things you need to book or set up for easy packing and moving. Decide on what boxes to use. Sometimes don't just use any box. Try and make sure that you're using good quality boxes, and cardboard boxes are great, but another way is that you can use reusable bins. These are heavy duty. They can be used for storage in any future moves. And it also, you can also keep them in the garage to store extra things in. So something that you can consider instead of going the route of boxes, which I thought was interesting. Another tip she says also, if you're using movers, is to label your boxes and also keep a detailed list on your phone, or write down a detailed list of exactly what is in each box. So for instance, you're going to label your box kitchen, and you need to note down exactly what is in the kitchen box or kitchen number one box, and make sure that you know everything that is in that particular box. Create a bag of packing and moving supplies and leave it out until the very last minute. And these supplies could include packing tape, reusable bags, plastic bags, newspaper, elastic bands, permanent markers, and always keep this around because you never know when you're going to need these particular items. Also a Ziploc bag. And then she also says it's very clever to do that first night box of important things that you will need when you're doing your when you're spending your first night in the new place. So those are some of her favorite tips. Can you imagine? She's only 32 and she moved 40 times. Another tip she says is don't overpack your boxes. There's a tendency where people want to overpack boxes and put too many things. It results in the box getting very heavy. And also it takes a long time to unpack that box. It also takes a long time to rummage. If something is at the bottom of the box, you've got to take everything out to get to it. And she says it's rather better to have more boxes, but packing them with lightweight items, than to make your boxes way too heavy by packing them with too many things. And that's another way, another hack. She also says the best way to pack your shoes is to do it something called the bag method. So if you have backpacks or you have suitcases, it's better to pack your shoes in those suitcases or in the backpacks instead of packing them into boxes with the chances that they'd be damaged. You can also stuff them with some of the socks and some of the shoes. And those are the tips. Keep a travel jewelry box, all your valuable items in your biggest handbag that will be with you at all times. You can try and put your jewelry and your precious items in there, and take a pair of whatever earrings you have and tape them to a piece of cardboard so that you don't lose your small, tiny jewelry items. So that's another tip that she does share in terms of how to go about doing your packing. From an Islamic perspective, a few things to remember when you are moving, or the etiquette of moving into a new house, is to thank Allah Ta'ala for the blessings of having a home, which is something that not a lot of people do. You can go and make 2 rakats of shukr namaz, and don't forget to thank Allah Ta'ala for the blessing of having a home. Read, make lots and lots of du'a, praising Allah Ta'ala. Especially when you move into the home, there's a dua that says, I seek refuge in the perfect words of Allah from the evil, from that which He has created. Saying this 3 times when entering the home, reading Bismillah, praising Allah Ta'ala when you move into your home, always saying Bismillah, and this prevents shaitan from entering. When you admire your new home, or you admire something within your home, always say MashaAllah, la wa la quwwata illa billah. And then to read Surah Baqarah in your home, to read Surah Yasin in your home, Surah Kaf in your home, and to ask Allah Ta'ala for the protection in your brand new home. Inviting people over, inviting people into the home to eat, it's another way of showing gratitude to Allah Ta'ala. It's also something that it's a celebration. It's something to consider as a celebration. You have the people in your home, you're sitting together, you're eating together. And then it's also very important to stay away from bidda and stay away from innovation. I don't know, some people were saying you've got to cook new fish and I don't know what, but try and stay away from innovation and do things correctly using the Quran and Sunnah. If you're unsure of anything, then do check in with the ulama and ask them for guidance and ask them for advice when it comes to moving into your new home. And those are some of the tips and advices. I'll post the last few on Instagram, inshallah, and you can share your tips with me as well. Here's what our listeners are saying. So here's a few advices. Wash your entire house with salt, burn your oud or your luban and read Surah Baqarah and then move in. Assalamu alaikum. So I label kitchen items in numbers on the boxes. So there's a rest of the house things according to the alphabets. And then in a book, I wrote down what's in it. So example 1, 2, 3, ABC. Label kitchen items in numbers on the boxes. Okay. So use like a number letter system. Okay. That's great. With that, we're going to go for a break. It's 11:50 Central African time. We'll end off our discussion after this break.
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Welcome back. Some very, very interesting information when it comes to moving to a new house. Some are based in a lot of superstitions, so I'm not reading those out. But very interesting. The dua to read, if you want Allah Ta'ala to bless you with a home, Allahumma fili dhambi wa wasi'li fi dari wa barikli fi rizki. And that was sent a lot of times as well. But I'm not going to read, as I said, some very suspicious, some superstitious items or when it comes to moving into a house. Let's just talk about hacks for now. I know there is a dua from a reference in Sahih Muslim, and it's hadith number 2708. And it says the actual dua to read when moving into a new house is, I seek in the perfect words of Allah from the evil of what He has created. It's an authentic dua to recite when settling into a new place. When moving into a new place, it's a very short and easy dua to read, and teaching it to our children as well. There's also the Quranic dua, where we read Rabbana atina fid dunya hasanata wa fil akhirati hasanata. This is in Surah Baqarah, Surah number 2, verse number 201. So reading this also abundantly when moving into our new house and asking Allah Ta'ala for a lot of blessings in the home and to protection from all types of evil. To say Bismillah, to give salam, to read abundant Quran in the home, to keep the home as halal as possible, avoiding sins, bad speech, and things that will remove the barakah from the house. So a few tips. This is from the Jamiat. So it's a few things that one can do when moving into the home. A few more hacks. Let's go into it. Assalamu alaikum, Safira. If the house is in, whether it's a long or short, I move 4 times in a year. Yes, it's crazy, but true, alhamdulillah. The day I moved in, I slept in a clean, packed house with no boxes to unpack. However, there's many factors that you need to consider. Is it a long or short distance from the place you're currently living at? When do you get the key or when do you get the keys? Then one can make plans accordingly. My move was in the same town, so I got the keys in advance, 1 month in advance. This is what we did. We had the new place cleaned properly, did all the handiwork, curtain rods, then during the day sorted out one room at the old house. What I was taking to the new house was packed in crates, not boxes. The clothing was wrapped in sheets on the back seat of the car. At night, we went to the new house and unpacked the crates and clothing straight into the cupboards. One room was completely done, and each night we did one room. So instead of doing everything in one day, she basically did it over a few days and did one room per day. So when finally moving day came, it was quite seamless and it was quite easy. Safira, quick tip to all the listeners, always pack up your kitchen first. It's the one that takes the longest. Of course it does, because all the little cutlery and the crockery, and there's so much of clutter in the kitchen. I think I would also suggest maybe that's the one that you declutter first. So go with the decluttering of that one first. For anybody who is homelessness or struggling with low income, try and read Surah Araf, that's Surah number 7, Ayat number 10, in advance, in abundance. This will give you barakah, inshallah, to move into a new place. Beautifully said. Thank you so much to everybody for tuning into our program this morning. We'll be back same time, same place tomorrow morning from 11 to 12 Central African time. But from myself, Safira, as well as the team here at Radio Islam International, for now it's Via Manila. And Assalamu alaikum wa rahmatullahi wa barakatuh.

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1: 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Asa Tiza of MQI, Palm Ridge and Germiston, sponsored by the Baam family of Palm Ridge and Siafunda Community Technology Center, Marhum parents, grandparents, husband and his parents, and all Marhums 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sponsor, Marhum Mahmoud Hashim and Fatima Timor, Yusuf and Hajra Karani, Abida Ragi, Aisha, Bibi Fatima and Muaza Waja, for Marhum Nazir Ahmed Lorgat, sponsored by Tiger Cash and Carry and Tiger Aluminium. For all the Gabru, Hassam, Patel and Ali families, sponsored by Gabru and Family. And various anonymous sponsors, may Allah accept these contributions, grant barakah, and raise the status of all Marhumin.
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2: Assalamu alaikum wa rahmatullahi wa barakatuh. The day today, the 23rd of Dhul-Hijjah, 1447, corresponding to the 10th of June, 2026. In your local news, as winter settles across South Africa, many parents are dealing with the familiar seasons of coughs, colds, flu and other respiratory illnesses. While COVID-19 is still being monitored, illnesses such as influenza and RSF are also circulating, leaving many parents wondering how to tell the difference and when they should be concerned. This morning, Radio Islam interviewed pediatric doctor, Dr. Nadia Khan, to help us understand the symptoms to look out for when medical attention may be needed and how parents can keep their children healthy during the winter months, as she spoke to us about how, as a parent, sometimes you find yourself in a difficult situation as to whether you send a child to school or not, especially if you're a working parent, because you've got to make that decision early in the day. She also shared some guidance to parents in this situation.
3: So I think the one major thing is that if your child has a fever, you definitely need to keep them at home, right? If it's a mild runny nose, it's up to your judgment. Does your child suffer with allergies? Does your child get like annually seasonal allergic rhinitis? Maybe it could be something like that. But I would always say to be a bit more cautious. At this time of the year, if your child suddenly develops congestion more than just a runny nose, so congestion where they're blocked up more than just a runny nose, if they get those like red eyes, if your child has even a low-grade temp, if they're losing their appetite or they're a bit lethargic, rather keep them at home.
2: Dr. Nadia spoke of some of the basics that we need to keep in mind, even at home, as well as some of the basic practices that we should incorporate during the season.
3: So I would say the biggest thing we can start out with is flu vaccine. So above 6 months of age and any high-risk child, you want to do your flu vaccine. And you can get that at Dis-Chem. Most medical aids will pay for it. Dis-Chem clicks wherever your baby clinic, your pediatrician. Flu vaccine is going to help prevent severe influenza infection in children because they're at more at risk of getting pneumonia with it. So that's...
2: In other local news, Johannesburg Mayor Dada Morero had been elevated by the ANC and appointed as intervention convener of Gauteng municipalities. This despite the dire financial state of the city of Johannesburg finding itself in under this leadership. There have been several attempts to remove Morero from his position amidst criticism over service delivery and the city's financial challenges, but the ANC continue to protect him. Radio Islam spoke to Leonard Mbulengize, a political analyst, about why the ANC has delayed announcing its Johannesburg mayoral candidate. Is it an attempt to avoid internal division, or does it point to deeper factional and strategic battles within the party?
4: Yeah, it's interesting because I didn't actually mention Luiso Mosuku, who is the deputy who had initially been punted, but then now, you know, we are hearing things about the activists, the anti-immigration activists, and Kansan Lux, and other outsiders, and now even applications being put forth because they've understood that the political landscape is changing such that it's not the career politicians, it's not the political apparatchiks, the typical kind who might be appealing to them.
2: Leonard explained that with Johannesburg expected to be one of the worst fiercely contested metros in the elections, what are the ANC's prospects and how important will coalition politics be in determining who ultimately governs the city?
4: It's difficult. It's very, very difficult because you have to understand the ANC strategy-wise, they are the most well-equipped party for this kind of situation. Even when they have their backs against the wall, they can still emerge victorious or they can emerge with a success. We saw in the last elections with at the provincial level, where even though there's a GNU in Gauteng, they're able to put together a GPU. Remember, and it's always interesting how a lot of media entities frame the elections. This is not an American-style election where you are having a one candidate versus another. There's a proportional system such that it's the party with the most votes that is going to get the most votes, and then now the council, the other parties vote, and then the council vote.
2: On the African continent, the International Monetary Fund has approved a new $250 million extended credit facility for Rwanda. The 38-month program is intended to support economic growth and protect social and development spending amid challenging global conditions. While the IMF says Rwanda's economy remains resilient, it warned that the conflict in the Middle East could negatively affect growth, inflation, external balances and debt levels.
5: The economy grew by 9.4% in 2025, but higher international oil and fertilizer prices are fueling inflation and fiscal pressures, cutting growth to below 6.8% for 2026. The fund urged Kigali to focus on increasing revenue sources and enhancing monitoring of capital spending.
2: In your news, authorities in Iran's North Khorasan province says they have seized assets belonging to 47 people accused of links to hostile networks and involvement in anti-government protests. According to Iranian officials, 14 cases have been opened against individuals accused of collaborating with foreign enemies, with investigations underway. The suspects face charges including propaganda against the state and conspiring to undermine Iran's internal and external security. And in your world news, a new Reuters Ipsos poll shows that few Americans believe President Donald Trump's administration has helped deliver justice in case linked to accused sex trafficker Jeffrey Epstein. And 10% of the respondents said the administration had aided efforts to hold people connected to Epstein accountable, while just 1 in 5 believed his alleged clients have faced justice. The findings come as congressional investigators continue examining matters related to Epstein, who died in prison in 2019, while awaiting trial on sex trafficking charges. In your finances, now the rand is trading at 16.52 to the dollar, 22.11 to the pound, and 19.09 to the euro. Gold is trading at $4,198.11 per fine ounce, and Brent crude oil is at $91.45 a barrel. In your Salah times, in Johannesburg, a sir sets in at 15.47 p.m. and in Durban at 15.26 p.m. I'm Nina Bambeni with your Radio Islam News at this hour.
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7: This Dua Ramadan is brought to you by Africa Muslims Agency. 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
1: 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So Allah's Messenger sallallahu alayhi wa sallam said, say as they say, and when you finish, ask Allah and you will be given. Sunan Abu Dawood.
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2: Assalamu alaikum wa rahmatullahi wa barakatuh, and ahlan wa sahlan to all my busy buzzing bees, and welcome to the beehive. Fahima is my name, and I will be keeping you company today, inshallah. Well, children, as you know, our theme for this week has been winter, and our sunnah for today is we will learn the dua after sneezing. And thereafter, the story that I have for you is Hafsa and her kitty has a cold. Stay tuned, but don't go away.
3: Assalamu alaikum, friends. Do you know Friday is an important day of the week? Let's learn about 7 acts of sunnah on Friday. Number 1, we should take baths and take care of hygiene on Friday. Number 2 is cutting your nails and doing a sack. Taking care of your hygiene is important and sunnah. Number 3.
4: While he plays outside, he sees a little bee.
3: Assalamu alaikum, friends. Do you know Friday is an important day of the week? Let's learn about 7 acts of sunnah on Friday. Number 1.
2: Today, children, we will learn about the dua after sneezing. Well, children, we all sneeze, especially in winter time. But did you know that sneezing is actually a blessing from Allah Ta'ala? Abu Huraira reported that Nabi Sallallahu Alaihi Wasallam said that Allah Ta'ala loves sneezing. And he taught us something very special. So when a person sneezes and says Alhamdulillah, it becomes a duty for one who hears it to respond by saying Yarhamukallah. So let's learn together today. Sneezing is not just something funny that happens, children. It is a gift from Allah Ta'ala. It helps our bodies too. It also pushes out dust and germs that we may have breathed in. It is also a reminder of how amazing Allah Ta'ala has created us. For example, when we sneeze, we close our eyes without even thinking, and our body reacts in a special way. So what should we do? When we sneeze, always say Alhamdulillah. That means all praises are due to Allah. And when someone else sneezes and says Alhamdulillah, we reply by saying, Yarhamukallah. That means, may Allah have mercy on you. And then the person responds with, Yahdikumullah, meaning, may Allah guide you. Let's take a listen.
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5: Today we're going to learn the dua for sneezing and how to reply to someone when they sneeze.
6: When sneezing, we should say, Alhamdulillah. We should say Alhamdulillah. And the person listening will say Yarhamukullah. They will say Yarhamukullah. And we should reply back saying Yahdikumullah. We should reply back saying Yahdikumullah. When sneezing, we should say Alhamdulillah. We should say Alhamdulillah. And the person listening will say Yarhamukullah. They will say Yarhamukullah. And we should reply back saying Yahdikumullah. We should reply back saying Yahdikumullah.
2: Our story that I have for you today, children, is Hafsa and her kitty has a cold. Bismillah. In a cozy little house at the edge of a snowy village, Hafsa and her playful little kitty Whiskers loved winter days. They enjoy snowball fights, building snowmen, and laughing in the snow. But one cold morning, Hafsa woke up with a sniffle. Achoo! She sneezed. Her nose felt tricky and a little red like a tomato. Brrr! It's so cold, Hafsa said softly. Whiskers looked up and gave a gentle meow and then curled up closer to her to keep her warm. Mummy came into the room with a warm smile. Oh dear, my little snowflake and her kitty are feeling unwell. She wrapped Hafsa in a soft fluffy blanket. Let's get you warm and better, said Mummy. She brought a glass of fresh orange juice. Drink, Hafsa. It will help you, your body fight the cold. Hafsa sipped it slowly and made a funny face. Whiskers purred as he was laughing too. And then Mummy tucked Hafsa into bed with soft tissues nearby. Rest well, my darling. I make dua for you to feel better soon, she whispered, gently brushing Hafsa's hair. And later, Mummy returned with a tray of warm hot chocolate topped with fluffy marshmallows, a little treat to make you smile. Mummy said kindly, Hafsa smiled, feeling warm, safe and loved, with Whiskers purring right beside her. Let's take a listen.

Well, children, what can we learn from the story of Hafsa and her kitty has a cold? Well, children, we learn that winter is always cold, so we have to stay warm and take care of ourselves. And remember that sneezing is normal, especially in winter. And when we sneeze, what should we say? We should say Alhamdulillah. Remember with that we must be kind when someone is sick. We should always make dua for people who are unwell too. Well, kids, it comes to the end of today's program, and I will chat to you tomorrow, inshallah, from myself, Fahima. Assalamu alaikum wa rahmatullahi wa barakatuh. Go, my buzzy bees. Fly back to your hives and honey, but don't forget Allah and the lessons you've learned today.

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8: Assalamu alaikum wa rahmatullahi wa barakatuh. Ayyuhal mustami'in wal mustami'at. Ahlan wa sahlan wa marhaban bikum. A special welcome to all our esteemed, respected brothers, sisters and youth of Radio Islam International, medium wave 1548. I hope one and all is keeping well this beautiful and this awesome afternoon. To all who are out there, wherever you are, whatever you are currently doing, may Allah the Almighty grant you goodness. May Allah the Almighty bless every single one of you. May Allah subhanahu wa ta'ala make us amongst those who are successful in this world and successful in the akhirah. Ameen. Ya Rabbal Alameen. Inshallah, the next half an hour will be in your company, so make sure to stay tuned until the end of the program. The current time now exactly is 29 minutes past the hour of 1. The Islamic day today is the 23rd of Dhul Hijjah 1447, corresponding with Wednesday, the 10th of June 2026. And my respected listeners, as we can see how the Islamic year is about to come to an end, you know, this is a time for us to reflect and think about how we had spent this Islamic year. If we find that there are any shortfalls, then my respected listeners, we need to do something about it, because, you know, every day that is passing by, we're getting closer to the reality, and the reality is that we have to return back to Allah subhanahu wa ta'ala. So it shouldn't be that we let the years go by and we are still stagnant. There's no progression in terms of our relationship with Allah, because we will then be the greatest losers on the day of Qiyamah. May Allah the Almighty make it such that we utilize our time, the balance of our lives, in such a way that is pleasing to Allah the Almighty. Ameen ya Rabbal Alameen. My respected listeners, you know, one of the greatest prisons a person can live in is not a prison made out of steel bars. It's not a prison that is made out of huge concrete walls or locked gates. It is the prison of people's opinions. And that is the topic of discussion for this afternoon, living your life based on the opinions of others. You know, many people spend their entire lives trapped and enslaved by what others might think about them. It's a reality. You'll find that people dress according to people, they speak according to people, and sometimes they even make decisions, important life decisions, according to what people think. And sometimes they even disobey Allah because of people. And wallahi, my respected listeners, that is the saddest reality. The saddest reality is that the very same people whose opinions we fear so much and we care so much about are often not even thinking about us. That's a reality. The same people that we think about, they're not even thinking about us. So how many good deeds have been abandoned because of people's opinions? For example, sisters sometimes want to improve their hijab, or they want to dress modestly, or they want to start doing the right thing in life. But they're actually delayed. Why? Because of what relatives or their friends are going to say. How many times you find a youngster saying that, you know what, I want to grow a beard, or I want to start wearing the kurta, I want to behave in a respectful manner. But sometimes they're delaying. Why? Because they are worried about the mockery that will come with it from their friends. Many a times you find a person making this wa'ad and this promise that, you know what, I want to start going to the masjid and I want to attend the masjid regularly. But the fear is at the back of the mind. People are going to label me to be too religious or too pious. Now you're carrying on too pious. How many people remain silent when they should have spoken the truth because they feared criticism from others? And again, how many people committed sin after sin, simply because they wanted acceptance from others? This disease is not new. It's something which existed long before social media. But today it has become even worse. Now with social media, it has become worse. And I will explain the reason why it has become worse. You know, today people don't only worry about family members and neighbors and friends and colleagues. They worry about hundreds and thousands of strangers online, people that you have not even met. You know, like the other day, I mentioned this. You know, sometimes what happens, we can make salam and we can greet people that are strangers online, but we pass people that we meet on a regular basis in silence. People that we acquainted to, people that we know, we don't make no salam. But somebody that's online, you haven't met them before, you're greeting that person. So the condition has become worse. Today a person, right, think about it, a person can wake up happy, right? You're in a good mood and you're ready for the day. Now you post something online, whether it's on Instagram or whether it is on, your WhatsApp status. And within minutes, you find a person becomes depressed because of a negative comment from someone they have never met. So you woke up, you were feeling great about yourself and you're feeling that you're ready for the day. You put up a post and just one negative comment comes from one individual that you have never ever met. You don't even know where this person, you don't even know if they exist. And what happens? Now you're feeling you're feeling sad. So think about how strange that is. Someone you don't know, who doesn't know your struggles in life, they don't even know your sacrifices that you are making, they don't know your intentions, but they can affect your entire day because of a few negative comments, a few words. So the ulama and the scholars mention that one of the signs of weakness in yaqeen is when the praise and the criticism of people become more important than the pleasure of Allah. I've mentioned this before, my respected listeners, and we have to continuously tell ourselves this because the devil and shaitan, plays with us. We have to continuously tell ourselves, I'm not here to please anyone besides Allah. I'm here to please Allah. Allah created me. Allah is the one who sustains me. Allah knows my struggles. Allah knows my pain. Why is it that we want to do things for others, to get applauded by others? It's not worth it, my respected listeners, because we have to return back to that same Allah, and Allah knows what's in our heart. So a believer asks one question: is Allah pleased with me or not? And the world asks, are people pleased with me? So those are two completely different directions, whether people are happy with you and whether Allah subhanahu wa ta'ala is happy with you. Now Allah subhanahu wa ta'ala very beautifully tells us in the Quran, بعد أعوذ بالله من الشيطان الرجيم بسم الله الرحمن الرحيم وإن تطع أكثر من في الأرض يضلوك عن سبيل الله وإن تطع أكثر. If you obey most of those upon the earth, they will lead you away from the path of Allah subhanahu wa ta'ala. So the truth has never been determined by numbers. Remember that. The truth has never been determined by popularity and your social status. The truth has never been determined by how many likes and followers and trends and public opinion. Truth is determined by Allah subhanahu wa ta'ala. Sometimes we get so caught up and so consumed in the social media world. It's all about likes and followers and trends and opinions. But my respected listeners, we have to look at the bigger picture, that I've been created for Allah. I have been created for Allah. And sometimes what happens, a person tends to lose focus because of all of this. When Nabi Nuh alayhi salatu wassalam preached for centuries, only a small number accepted his message. Did that make him wrong? Think about it. We read about it 950 years that we always mention, speaking to his people, giving them the message of Allah. Right? And very few people, a small number, accepted his message. Does that make him wrong? Of course not. When Nabi Ibrahim alayhi salatu wasalam stood against entire nation that were immersed and they were drowning in shirk. His own father, Azar, used to manufacture these idols with his own hands, used to sell them. And he stood against them. He stood almost alone. Did that make him wrong? The answer is, of course not. When Rasulullah sallallahu alayhi wasallam, for example, began preaching in Makkatul Mukarramah, the majority of the people, they rejected him. We hear that, we read the story of Ta'if, what happened to him, how the Nabi of Allah, camel intestines were thrown to him, thrown in his Mubarak back, and the Nabi of Allah a couple of times was strangled by certain individuals. The Nabi of Allah went through so much of difficulty. Did the majority become correct? Of course not. So the believer understands, or rather a believer understands, that being accepted by people is not the measure of success. Remember that. A believer understands that being accepted by people is not the measure of success. If acceptance from people was the measure of success, then every Nabi, every Prophet of Allah would have been accepted by everyone. But that was never the case. You know, one of the greatest examples of this lesson is found in the life of Rasulullah sallallahu alaihi wasallam himself. You know, last week we had our discussion and I urged the listeners to every day take out some time from our frenetic and our chaotic schedules and read the seer of the Nabi of Allah sallallahu alaihi wasallam. You know, sometimes you're feeling down in life, you're feeling depressed, you're going through so many emotions. You know, two things: take out the Quran, make wudu, sit down for a little while and read with concentration. And take out some time, read the seer of Rasulullah sallallahu alaihi wasallam. Wallahi, you will find so much of peace. Because every one of us are going through struggles in life. You know, the people of Makkah Mukarramah, we find they mock the Nabi of Allah. They insulted him. You know, they call him a poet and a magician. They even said he's Majnoon, he's a madman. They spread lies about him so much. Just imagine how that must have been so much for the Nabi of Allah. Yet despite all of that, he never changed the message to gain acceptance. He kept with istiqamah, whatever he was saying. He went to them day in, day out. Abu Jahl, how many times he went to his home, even that one particular night when it was the weather was, you know, it was raining, it was storming, and

What if they criticize me? What if they stop speaking to me? These are kind of questions that run through our minds on a daily basis. Islam would have never reached us in that case. The Messenger of Allah, sallallahu alayhi wasallam, understood that pleasing Allah comes before pleasing any individual on this earth. You know, there's a famous statement from our Salafus Salihin, our pious predecessors, in which they used to say, whoever seeks the pleasure, the ridha of Allah, the pleasure of Allah, despite the displeasure of people, then Allah will suffice him against the people. And whoever seeks the pleasure of people through the displeasure of Allah, Allah will leave him to the people. Think deeply about that. Let me repeat it. Whoever seeks the pleasure of Allah, despite the displeasure of people, Allah will suffice him against the people. And whoever seeks the pleasure of people through the displeasure of Allah, you're trying to make people happy at the cost of the pleasure of Allah, and Allah will leave you to the people. So many people sometimes, what happens? They sacrifice Allah's pleasure to gain people's approval. Yet after all that effort that they put in, and the time that they put in, and the energies that they spend, people are still not satisfied. Subhanallah. You put so much of effort and so much of time and so much of energy, so much of thought to it, just to get the people's approval, and they're still not satisfied. One person criticizes your clothing, for example. I'm just giving certain examples of what goes on day-to-day life. Another, for example, criticizes your speech. Another person may criticize your appearance. Another may criticize your work, your family, the choices that you make in life. If you spend your life trying to satisfy everyone, you will spend your life exhausted. You will spend your life tired. Wallahi, you'll spend your life tired and exhausted because you cannot please everyone. The reality is that people change their opinions constantly. The same crowd, for example, that may be praising you today may criticize you tomorrow. Right? Have you thought about it? The same crowd that is praising you and is happy with you today may criticize you tomorrow. The same people who support you and they're with you and they want to assist you today may abandon you tomorrow. My respected listeners, Allah will never abandon us. Allah loves us. The people may criticize us. The people may abandon us. But Allah is there. He created us. Allah is waiting for us. Whatever it is that we are troubled with, connect to Allah. And history is full of examples. You know, people celebrated individuals one day and they were happy with them with one day and they condemned them the next. This is why building your identity upon public approval is extremely dangerous. No, people must consider me to be a certain individual. No, my respected listeners, their things will never last. The pleasure of Allah does not change. The commands of Allah, the ahkamat and the laws of Allah will never change. The truth does not change, but people change every single day. You know, one scholar beautifully said, I remember a few years ago, he mentioned this, and I took note of it. He said, the one who knows Allah well no longer becomes a slave to people's opinions. I clearly remember him mentioning this, and I took note of this. He said, the one who knows Allah, ma'rifat, we have been created for what? To recognize Allah. For the ibadah of Allah, وَمَا خَلَقْتُ الْجِنَّ وَالْإِنْسِ إِلَّا لِيَعْبُدُونَ أَيْ لِيَعْرِفُونَ. We have been created for the ibadah of Allah, to recognize Allah. So the one who knows Allah well no longer becomes a slave to people's opinions. Whether they criticize you or whether they praise you, it should not make a difference to you because you're doing it for Allah. You know, a man once asked his wise scholar, he came to him and says, you know, give me some advice. How can I find peace in my life? How can I find peace in my life? So the scholar replied in a very, in a very simple way. He says, stop placing your worth in the hands of people. Subhanallah. A very short answer, right? So this person says, how can I find peace, happiness? You know, we're all searching for that. So the scholar just gave him one answer. That stop placing your worth in the hands of people. Subhanallah. You know, many of us, we end up handing over the keys of happiness to others. So if they praise us, automatically we become happy. Those same people criticize us, and now we become sad. If they, approve, then we feel successful. If they disapprove us, then we feel as if we are useless and worthless. But why should your value be determined by creation when your value is known by the Creator Himself? Allah knows your struggles. There is a point that I'm trying to emphasize. Allah knows our struggles. Allah knows our sincerity. Allah knows the tears you cry when nobody sees. You wake up in the dead of the night. You're shedding tears in front of Allah subhanahu wa ta'ala. That never goes unchecked. Allah knows the battles you fight within yourself.

You're doing something good. Allah knows the good deeds that nobody appreciates, right? And Allah knows the intentions hidden within your heart. So people judge what they see. According to what they see in front of them, they will judge it according to that. But Allah knows what they cannot see. وَإِن تُبْدُوا مَا فِي أَنفُسِكُمْ أَوْ تُخْفُوهُ يُحَاسِبُكُمْ بِهِ اللَّهِ. Subhanallah, beautiful ayah of the Quran. Whether you hide whatever's in your chest or whether you make it known, يُحَاسِبُكُمْ بِاللَّهِ. Allah says you will be brought to account for it on the day of Qiyamah. So for this reason, a mu'min should never allow the opinion of people or others to become greater than the opinion of Allah. What matters is the most is what Allah subhanahu wa ta'ala thinks about us, not what others think about us. My dear listeners, if we truly reflect upon, you know, mort and death, which you know is inevitable, every one of us will have to drink from the cup of death, then many of our worries would disappear. The thing is that we are not thinking enough about death. Whatever struggles you're going through, whatever it is that is troubling you, when you think about the fact that I'm not here forever, one of the days, you know, eventually I will have to return back to Allah, then most of the worries that we have will start disappearing. Think of every person whose opinion you fear today, right? I'm just giving you a scenario. Think about every person whose opinion you fear today. One day, those very same people, they will stand before Allah, and one day you will also stand before Allah. It's a reality. Whether a person is a king, or whether a person is an employee, or whether a person is educated, non-educated, one day we all have to stand up in front of Allah. And on that day, their approval will not benefit you. In this dunya, you are so worried, you know, what they're going to say. On that day, will their approval benefit you in any way? No. Their criticism will not harm you. Coming back to social media, if it was likes and comments and compliments, this will not accompany you into the grave. Sometimes we get so consumed with this, and it's a reality. Everyone just wants this recognition. What will matter the most? You know that hadith where the Nabi of Allah says the only thing that will take a person will take with him in his grave is in iman and a'mal salihah. His wealth, his family, everything will return. So only your deeds will, only your sincerity will, your ta'alluq and relationship with Allah subhanahu wa ta'ala will matter the most. So the grave is a place where every worldly opinion loses its value. And that's why time and again, we need to attend janazas. You know, I know of certain people that say that, you know what, it's not for me. I really want to go, but I just can't stand it. I can't handle it. I can't. It's not easy for me to be there. But my respect to listen is something which is very needed. We need to go. You know, we need to attend these janazas. When we see what's happening, and then, you know, we'll come back to reality. And that reality alone should be enough to free us from this prison that we're living in. They might attend the janaza. They might shed a few tears. You know, you might speak about me for, you know, what happens, my respected listeners? Life continues. Life will continue. My deeds would remain. My meeting with Allah would remain. At that moment, a person would realize something profound. That the people you spend your entire life to impress, the people that you spend your entire life, your energy, your everything to impress, will never stand beside you in the grave. They will not come with you. They're not going to answer those questions in the graves. When the malaika and the angels come to question us in the grave, Munkar and Nakir, nobody will be there with us. They will not carry our sins. They will not be there to question, to answer for us. They will not increase in our good deeds. They will not be able to save us on the day of Qiyamah. Only what will matter the most is was Allah subhanahu wa ta'ala pleased with us or not. So if we start, you know, attending janazas, my respected listeners, then what will happen is that we'll come to reality and we will realize that we are not here for the people, but we're here for Allah subhanahu wa ta'ala. You know, I just want you to imagine just one, one scene. Imagine that tonight is your last night in this world. Just imagine for a moment. The phone that constantly demands your attention will no longer matter. The opinions that once kept you awake at night will suddenly become meaningless. And the people that you spend trying to impress will not be able to end a single good deed to your scale. They will not be able to stand beside you in the grave, as I mentioned now. They will not be able to answer the questions of the angels. They will not shield you from the reality that waits every soul. On that day, there will be no audience. There will be no followers. There will be no reputation, no status, absolutely nothing. There will only be you and Allah standing. You will be standing in the court of Allah. Maliki Yawmiddin.
You know, when you read that ayah of Surah Al-Fatiha, think about all of this. Maliki Yawmiddin, the master of the day of judgment. You will be standing in the court of Allah. How many people abandon acts of goodness because they were afraid of what others would say? As I mentioned earlier, how many sisters delayed, you know, in dressing appropriately in obedience to Allah subhanahu wa ta'ala because they were worried of the comments of people? How many brothers remained silent when they were sure spoken the truth? How many hearts were imprisoned by the opinions of creation while they forgot about Allah subhanahu wa ta'ala? The people whose approval we chased are themselves weak servants of Allah. Every one of us, we are in need of Allah subhanahu wa ta'ala. So today, they praise you. Tomorrow, they'll criticize you. Today, they remember you. Tomorrow, they'll forget about you. Life continues. After you're gone, life will continue. But Allah never forgets. وَمَا كَانَ رَبُّكَ نَسِيَّ Subhanallah. That ayah comes to mind. وَمَا كَانَ رَبُّكَ نَسِيَّ Your Lord never forgets. Every tear that you shed, whether it's 20 or 30 or 40 years ago, Allah remembers it. Every sacrifice that you made for the pleasure of Allah, it's recorded. Every moment you chose Him over the crowd, it's recorded by Allah. And one day, subhanAllah, you know, when the sun is brought close, just think about this day. The sun will be brought close when mankind will be drowning in their own sweat. If you take a look at the opening chapter of or the opening verses of Surah Al-Hajj, subhanAllah, Allah paints a perfect picture for us to understand what Qiyamah will be all about. When every soul is terrified about its own fate, the only opinion that will matter is the judgment of Allah subhanahu wa ta'ala. So we should try and free our hearts. You know, we have to try and live for Allah, speak for Allah. We need to dress for Allah, give for Allah, forgive for Allah. And if the whole world turns against you while Allah is pleased with you, subhanallah, then you have lost nothing, absolutely nothing. You haven't lost anything. And we need to ask ourselves, my respected listeners, we need to ask ourselves a simple but life-changing question. When I stand before Allah, will I be more concerned about what people thought of me or what if Allah thought about me? That's something that we have to think about. You know, Allah has given us a very short life in this world, my respected listeners. Whether we like it or not, one day we have to return back to Allah. Maut and death will grip every single one of us, whether healthy, whether young. Sometimes, you know, we think about the sequence that, you know, if it's a grandfather, then the father, then the child. You know what we normally say? No, the grandfather will go first, then the father will go after, and then the child. Oh, my respected listeners, many a times we see grandfathers burning their own grandchildren. It's a reality. So Allah has given us a short life to make preparation for the akhirat. And in this short life, we will be faced with many, many challenges. Sometimes we'll go through depression, sometimes sadness, sometimes we'll go through loss in life. But the thing is that we should never lose focus, and we should never become disheartened, and we shouldn't reach a point where we start blaming people around us and blaming Allah subhanahu wa ta'ala. We shouldn't do that, my respected listeners. But rather, we need to turn to Allah in every condition, because Allah is waiting for us. Allah loves us. Allah is compassionate. You know, you do something wrong to somebody, many a times we hear a person saying, I will never forgive you. But Allah is such, we do wrong after wrong, commit sin after sin. And Allah is telling us, فَفِرُّوا إِلَى اللَّهِ Run back to Allah. Come back to me. I'm waiting to forgive you. I'm waiting to give you. So that is the kind of relationship. We need to develop a strong relationship with Allah. And whatever it is that's troubling us in life, take out the musalla. Sit down for a moment. You know, just let it be you and Allah. Put your devices aside. Connect yourself to Allah subhanahu wa ta'ala. And I say this, may Allah grant me the tawfiq and the ability, but that is a solution, my respected listeners, because we can go and we can try and do whatever we want to do, but the people that we are running to, or the asbab in the means that we are running to, remember, it's all they're all dependent on Allah. So why don't we go to the direct source itself? Go to Allah, raise your hands, make dua to Allah. You know, many a times you find people saying, you know, make dua for me. But the thing is, Allah has given us all the weapon. We all have the weapon of dua. What does it take us to raise our hands, make dua to Allah subhanahu wa ta'ala, see guidance from Him, see happiness from Him? Whatever it is that we're searching for, it belongs to Allah. The treasuries of every... Allah is the owner of all treasuries. Inna hadha la rizquna ma lahu min nafad. Allah tells us in the Quran that certainly my treasuries are such, it's inexhaustible, it never gets depleted. So we need to learn how to ask from Allah subhanahu wa ta'ala. And another thing, you know, the whole discussion that we had today, it basically boils down to this. Whether people criticize you or whether people praise you, it should not make a difference. And we shouldn't get so consumed with social media where we are constantly,
you know, constantly worried. Sometimes what happens, a person posts something on social media, and after every 2 minutes, you're taking out your phone to see, okay, how many likes, what's the comments, did I get any, so, you know, whatever it is, and we get so consumed with that. We get so consumed that we lose focus. Now, if we don't receive or don't get what we expected to get from that post, then now a person gets depressed, right? Because now you wanted, you had something in mind that you wanted to achieve, you did not achieve it, and then you get saddened by it. That we shouldn't get, you know, social media shouldn't run our lives. We are here to live our lives for Allah subhanahu wa ta'ala. So may Allah the Almighty guide us all, and especially in this zamana in time where we find so many youth, you know, as time goes by, we don't know what's going to happen. And with all the kind of temptations that are out there and the challenges that are out there, may Allah protect and safeguard every single one of us. May Allah subhanahu wa ta'ala never make it such that we lose focus of akhirat. You know, because akhirat has to become our goal. And as Ali radiallahu anhu used to say, he says that every single day, this dunya and this world is traveling away from us. And the akhirah is traveling towards us. And he says, both of them have children. Then he says, كُونُ مِنْ أَبْنَاءِ الْآخِرَةِ وَلَا تَكُونُ مِنْ أَبْنَاءِ الدُّنْيَا. That become the children of the akhirah and do not become the children of the dunya. For today is a time for action without any accountability. And tomorrow will be a time for accountability without any action. Subhanallah. And he used to say that work in this world as if you will live forever. And work for the akhirah as if you will die tomorrow. You know, Abdullah ibn Mas'ud radiallahu anhu very beautifully used to say, مَا نَدِمْتُ عَلَى شَيْءٍ نَدِمِي عَلَى يَوْمٍ غَرَبَتْ شَمْسُهُ نَكَسَ فِيهِ أَجَلِي وَلَمْ يَزِدْ فِيهِ عَمَلِي. He says, I've never regretted over any day in my life except for that day in which the sun had risen, the sun had, you know, set, my life decreased, and my good a'mal and my good actions did not increase. So how many years have gone by, my respected listeners, where we find ourselves stagnant? It shouldn't be. We have to try and improve on a daily basis. That's why Umar ibn Khattab radiallahu anhu used to say, حَاسِبُوا أَنفُسَكُمْ قَبْلَ أَن تُحَاسَبُوا. That take account of yourself before accountability will be taken from you. وَزِنُوا أَعْمَالَكُمْ قَبْلَ أَن تُوزَنَ عَلَيْكُمْ. And weigh your deeds before day will come, when your deeds will be weighed. So may Allah the Almighty grant us the ability to spend the balance of our lives in the pleasure, in the obedience of Allah subhanahu wa ta'ala. The current time now exactly is 57 minutes past the hour of one. And this brings us to the end of our discussion and program. I hope we have benefited from the nasiha and advices given today. May Allah give me the tawfiq and all of our amazing listeners out there the ability to bring practice. Until we meet again, fi amanillah, assalamu alaikum wa rahmatullahi wa barakatuh.

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1: Assalamu alaikum wa rahmatullahi wa barakatuh. The day today, the 23rd of Dhul-Hijjah, 1447, corresponding to the 10th of June 2026. In your local news, 12 people have been killed and 9 others injured in a mass shooting at the Jumpers informal settlement in Cleveland, Johannesburg. Police responded to the incident late on Tuesday night and found multiple victims with gunshot wounds. 8 men and 3 women were declared dead at the scene, while another man later died in hospital. At least 9 people were taken to the hospital for treatment, while police continue investigating the attack.
2: What happened is that approximately at 10 past 11 last night, the Cleveland police, they responded to a complaint of a shooting in progress in that Jumpers informal settlement. And indeed, upon arrival, they found numerous victims who had sustained gunshot wounds. And EMS was immediately activated. And when they came, they declared 11 people dead on the scene. And another male was declared dead upon arrival at a local hospital. And 9 more victims, at least 9 more victims are still being treated with gunshot wounds at a different hospital.
1: In other local news, a joint memorial service is being held at Manyeta Primary School in Gamasemola, Limpopo, after 3 learners who died after their scholar transport caught fire last night. 6-year-old Khodisho Morotanyane and Letukula Pankomo died at the scene, while 9-year-old Blessing Pwane later died in hospital from injuries sustained in the incident. The driver, 44-year-old Mokgao Masehla, has been charged with 3 counts of culpable homicide and is currently out on 6,000 rand bail.
3: We have received the result of the DNA. We have been waiting for the past 4 weeks, and the preparation is that today we do a memorial service, and then on Saturday we're burying 2 of them, because yes, it happens that on Saturday we receive a bad news again of the passing of one of our child, Buwani Blessing, 9-year-old child who passed on Mediclinic. So yes, unfortunately we have to bury her on Saturday and the other one on Sunday. So 2 will be buried on Saturday, 1 on Sunday. Remember, 1 is from Hazeview in Mpumalanga. That's why we can't do a mass funeral because of the distance. So yes, indeed, it's a very sad day today to remember our kids.
1: On the African continent, funerals in Zimbabwe can place significant financial pressure on families who often feel obliged to provide large send-offs with food and entertainment to honor their loved ones. Experts say the emotional nature of funerals can lead families to spend beyond their means in an effort to ensure a dignified burial. As a result, many people are increasingly turning to burial societies for financial support during times of loss.
4: We started the idea of burying our families and friends because we found out that most of us do not come from privileged backgrounds and our funerals were not dignified and decent. You would find out that there was not enough food for mourners, no fire, nothing. That's how the idea was born, but we've since moved on from focusing on just mourning and burying each other, and we've since developed a saving initiative as well as grocery contributions.
1: In your news, Iranian Foreign Minister Abbas Araghchi has urged members of the International Atomic Energy Agency Board of Governors not to allow nuclear watchdog to become a U.S. political instrument. In a letter to foreign minister from countries presented on the board, Araghchi criticized a U.S.-backed U.N. resolution on Iran's nuclear program. He described the resolution as politically motivated and drafted in bad faith. And finally, India has rejected U.S. claims that it has excess manufacturing capacity in sectors such as textiles and steel. Additional Trade Secretary Amitabh Kumar said India's production levels should be measured against its large population, domestic demand and development needs rather than overall output figures. The comments come after the United States cited what it described as structural overcapacity in several Indian industries and highlighted India's $42 billion goods trade surplus with U.S. in 2025. And in your finances, now the rand is trading at 16.60 to the dollar, 22.22 to the pound, and 19.16 to the euro. Gold is trading at 4,162.94 per fine ounce, and Brent crude oil is at 91.45 a barrel. In your Salah times, in Johannesburg, Isir sets in at 15.47 p.m. and in Durban at 15.26 p.m. I'm Nina Bambeni with your Radio Islam News at this hour.
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0: The Life of a Believer, a Life of Growth and Abundance. Join Ustada Shakira Hunter on Hayatan Tayyaba from 2 p.m. to 3 p.m., focusing on the continuous development of a believer and a constant focus to self-growth within our acts of worship and skills.
1: تدبر في آيات الرحمن. Pondering over the verses of Ar-Rahman.

0: Surah Nisa, Ayat 82. Mufti Taqi Uthmani. Do they not then ponder about the Quran? Had it been from someone other than Allah, they would have found it in a great deal of discrepancy. Tadabbur is derived from the Arabic word dabara, which means to ponder, reflect upon, and refers to the act of engaging in the Quran on a deeper level. It involves not just reading the words, but understanding their meanings, contemplating their relevance in our lives, seeking guidance, and putting it into action. Slow down, pause, and immerse yourself into the divine message of the Quran. Join Muallima Shakira Hunter every Wednesday afternoon at 2 p.m. Central African Time as she delves into the wisdoms of the Quran.
1: Assalamu alaikum wa rahmatullahi ta'ala wa barakatuh. Beloved listeners of Radio Islam International, ahlan wa sahlan wa marhaban bikum jami'an. A warm welcome to each and every one of you to Hayatun Tayyiba, our daily program from Monday to Thursday afternoon with myself, Malima Shakira Hanta. Bi'idhnillahi ta'ala, we are grateful to Allah subhanahu wa ta'ala for every moment that we are benefiting, subhanAllah, the Ummah, and benefiting ourselves as we all sojourn to back towards our Rabb Allah subhanahu wa ta'ala. May Allah subhanahu wa ta'ala make the show coming up a means of barakah, inshallah, blessings in my life and yours, bi'idhnillahi ta'ala. We are discussing tadabbur fi ayat ar-Rahman, where we focus on pondering over the ayats of Allah subhanahu wa ta'ala. We begin a new series, bi'idhnillahi ta'ala, and the little series that we are speaking about today, subhanallah, and I think going forward for a few weeks, inshallah, we will be looking at signs that shake the soul, bi'idhnillah. And so we begin, we open up Allah subhanahu wa ta'ala. In Surah Al-Anbiya, we are focusing on the ayah where Allah speaks about the signs, the prominent features of the earth and the skies. 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And then Allah says something so beautiful. He says, وجعلنا السماء سقفا محفوظا وهم عن آياتها معرضون. So there are different elements that Allah speaks about here, right? First and foremost, Allah subhanahu wa ta'ala directs and reverts our attention to the prominent features of this earth, subhanallah. And being in an airplane recently, subhanallah, I was having a look out of the window and I saw the amazing mountains as we move from terrain to terrain. As we, you know, left Africa, subhanallah, in Africa you see the mountains are so different comparatively. As you are moving away and you go across the world, subhanallah, you notice that the texture, actual texture of the mountains, the size of the mountains, the depth of the mountains, the flow of the mountain, the humps and the bumps and the terrain completely changes. And Allah draws our attention to this in this ayah where Allah subhanahu wa ta'ala speaks about the mountain ranges that have risen up, subhanallah, on the surface of the earth. Now, subhanahu wa ta'ala, Allah draws your attention to these ayat so that you stop for a second and you say, subhanahu wa ta'ala, subhanallah, how great is Allah subhanahu wa ta'ala. Just that ability to be able to recognize the perfection of creation. It is really and truly the reason why we ponder over these ayat. So this ayah that we are focusing on today is in Surah Anbiya, and Allah speaks about, he says, وَجَعَلْنَا فِي الْأَرْضِ رَوَاسِي, right? And Allah speaks about rawasi as, what is rawasi, subhanallah? It is these, when we understand, subhanallah, the focus of these, of these mountain ranges that Allah created, Allah subhanahu wa ta'ala makes them, he makes them rise above the surface of the earth, right? And so you find that Allah doesn't put them individually. And that's the first of the great ni'mah of Allah subhanahu wa ta'ala's creation in the mountains, is that Allah places them as ranges and doesn't place them as individuals, subhanallah, right? And you find that the reason that they are placed as ranges is so that Allah subhanahu wa ta'ala allows the earth to have the balance, right? And so Allah subhanahu wa ta'ala uses the mountains to keep the dense matter beneath the seas well balanced. Now this is so amazing, right? How deep are the oceans and how deep are the seas? And so what Allah subhanahu wa ta'ala has done is created these kind of pegs. So the mountains that you see at the top of the earth have an equal amount of mountain under the earth by the permission of Allah subhanahu wa ta'ala, and the focus of it is to keep the earth stable in order for the dense matter of the earth, of the seas, to be well balanced, subhanallah, right? Now in modern science, this is referred to isostasy, right? Isostasy. And so we find, subhanallah, that Allah's qudra that He draws your attention to in this ayah is that Allah has made the earth in such a way, firstly the ranges, the mountain ranges, and then the manner that He made this earth is that Allah has made it that we are allowed to dig into the earth, delve into these mountain plains, and we are able to build roads, and we are able to make plains, passages, subhanallah, river, you know, allowing for the water to flow off the mountain, and the force of the mountain itself, subhanallah, with the permission of Allah Ta'ala, then creates these passages, creates these roads, creates these pathways, as Allah subhanahu wa ta'ala sends that water throughout the earth. Allahu Akbar. Now, this is something that Allah draws your attention to in the Quran, right? And then Allah subhanahu wa ta'ala speaks about, you know, one is the facilitation of the movement of water over mountains so that different rivers and oceans and dams and lakes, subhanallah, connect to each other throughout the earth, right? Throughout the world. But at the same time, subhanallah, Allah makes it such that these mountainous parts can be used to our advantage. And, you know, subhanallah, there's a lovely nasheed that I hope inshallah engineers will play later on in the show, but there's a lovely, lovely nasheed called Mountains of Makkah, right? And whenever we go to Makkah, subhanallah, you know, as you drive past and you see the beauty of the mountains firstly, but then you also think about those words, oh, Mountains of Makkah, what will you say of the day that Ibrahim alayhi salatu wasalam passed away? And subhanallah, you know, whenever I drive through the mountains of Makkah, you have this thought in your mind. How difficult must it have not been for Ibrahim alayhi salatu wasalam to traverse right from Syria right until Makkah al-Mukarramah over those mountainous paths? And if you look at it today, it's still, you know, massive mountains, still raw. And even though we build and we chip and we create cities, the mountains lie around us, subhanallah, huge and unrelenting, subhanallah, quite difficult to actually, you know, use all of our technology to take them away, subhanallah, right? So Allah subhanahu wa ta'ala draws our attention, and His focus is, subhanallah, alhamdulillah, thumma alhamdulillah, when we look at the connections that Allah subhanahu wa ta'ala creates within our roads, within our streets, the way Allah subhanahu wa ta'ala makes it such that there are different types of streets and types of roads in different parts of the world. A friend of mine recently traveled to Switzerland, subhanallah, just sent me beautiful pictures of the mountains and the mountain pathways in Switzerland, and it looked as if it was something out of a postcard. It didn't look as if it was real, subhanallah. And the amazing thing is, you know, when she sent me this, and this is what brought this ayah to my mind, subhanallah, and it has been sitting with me, is that she took a lovely little recording of the train cutting through the mountainside, and subhanallah, the word subhanallah was dripping off my tongue all the time as I looked at it. And she called me when she was there, and she said, you know, subhanallah, just look at these mountains, and it is absolutely amazing that Allah makes it that people are able to carve houses at the top of these mountains. A train, can you imagine the amount of work and effort to be able to chip through that mountain, develop a railway, and then that train to be able to run through those mountains, and subhanallah, just to see the beauty of Allah subhanahu wa ta'ala. So Allah subhanahu wa ta'ala draws our attention. He says, we made this. This is something that we've done. And what is the reason that we've done this? We've done it to draw your attention to our greatness, to understand, subhanallah, that these mountains have been made in order for us to understand, how do we get close to Allah subhanahu wa ta'ala? How do we draw our attention, and how do we refocus our minds away from our everyday little bubbles, and we see the greatness of Allah around us, right? And so, subhanallah, when you look at the mountains, these roadways that Allah subhanahu wa ta'ala allows us to make, Allah subhanahu wa ta'ala allows us to build between different places. And now when we look at the effort that is put in, subhanallah, the cities that are created, and the way that we are able to carve homes and carve our streets. Now the greater lesson is, today these mountains should take our attention to Allah, but at the same time we shouldn't get so lost in those mountains that we forget who Allah subhanahu wa ta'ala is and the power and the control that has that lies behind it all, subhanallah, right? So many people, when they look at mountains, they want to climb it. They want to, you know, have those, the accolade. And it's beautiful that they do so, subhanallah. Amazing. However, Allah subhanahu wa ta'ala, at the same time, every time He gives us an ayah, He draws our attention to the akhirah. And the whole focus of it, when He draws us to the akhirah, is to then turn us away and think for a moment and to think that the grandeur and the greatness of this earth that Allah has created, the beauty and the majestic nature of the mountains that He created, Allah speaks about how He will turn them into cotton wool, into flakes of cotton wool, subhanallah, right? Allah says, كَالْعِحْنِ الْمَنْفُوشِ. They will just be thrown about, like the way, you know, how we take cotton wool and we just toss it in the air, the lightness of that. That is exactly how Allah subhanahu wa ta'ala will absolutely destroy these mountains on the day of Qiyamah. Now, why does Allah give you in Surah Al-Anbiya such a beautiful description of the prominent features of this earth and the beautiful mountains and the strength of it and the you know, the terrains and the rivulets and the amazing system of Allah subhanahu wa ta'ala in the actual ranges of the mountains and the earth itself? And then at the same time, in another ayah, Allah subhanahu wa ta'ala then tells you how He will destroy it. And so there are two goals when we make tadabbur of the Quran. One goal is, whilst we are in this dunya, we are able to appreciate the many, many qualities of Allah subhanahu wa ta'ala found in the world around us. So it's not enough for us just to say Alhamdulillah or Subhanallah, but it takes us one step further when we make tadabbur. In the creation of those mountains, you see the quality of Allah, of Al-Musawwir, the one who fashions, the designer, the, you know, and subhanAllah, that element of complete beauty and perfection of symmetry, subhanAllah, in those mountains. The beauty of Allah subhanahu wa ta'ala knowing exactly which mountains to put in which climates, Allahu Akbar. Those mountains that are green, those mountains that are white with snow-capped mountains, those that are, subhanAllah, that is Al-Musawwir, the perfectioner, the one who has perfectioned and has designed to perfection, subhanAllah, right? Then when you look at the strength within those mountains, right? I was driving, subhanAllah, the other day, we were coming from the airport, subhanAllah, and as we were driving, we passed by the many, many, many excavations and buildings that are happening here in Saudi, subhanAllah, and I saw a mountain, and there was a huge bulldozer on that mountain. But because the mountain was so big, right, they were building like apartments next to the mountain, the mountain, so they were, you know, excavating, and there was a huge, humongous bulldozer. But because of the size of the mountain behind it, it looked like a toy. It literally looked like a toy. And I looked at that and I laughed and I thought, subhanAllah, when you actually think of Dhul Jalal, the great one, when you think of that Allah who is so great and so, subhanAllah, perfect in His ability to create, that little bulldozer is working and moving and moving and coming back and forth, and it's cleaned up like maybe, subhanAllah, 3 to 6 meters for the day and for the entire day's work. And yet my Allah and your Allah creates with such strength and such power, subhanAllah, and He just uses the word kun. So the names of Allah that I'm drawn to within that is what? Allah subhanahu wa ta'ala, who is Al-Musawwir, Allah who is the one of power, Al-Qudra, the one who is Al-Qadir, right? Then Allah, the one who is Dhul Jalal, the one who is of such greatness. Then Allah who is the one of, who is the creator, but He doesn't only create, He creates, but then He's the one who gives the guidance to that creation. And that is the fascinating part of this tadabbur, subhanAllah. So beloved listeners, on a Wednesday afternoon, we take time to make tadabbur on the verses of Allah subhanahu wa ta'ala, the ayats of Allah subhanahu wa ta'ala. Our focus, your focus and my focus, has to be only one. And that is, subhanAllah, that I am building something quite important. What is it that I am building? I am building a deep connection, firstly to the words of Allah, secondly to the lessons in those words, thirdly to the recognition of who my Allah is, and most importantly, then turning that recognition to living for the akhirah. May Allah subhanahu wa ta'ala grant us all the ability to make tadabbur, to truly, truly understand, subhanAllah, that pondering over the words of Allah subhanahu wa ta'ala is where we find our greatest solace. We're going to take a short little nasheed break, bi'idhnillahi ta'ala. Let's hope it's mountains of Makkah, bi'idhnillahi ta'ala. When we get back, inshallah, we are then going to move into our second tadabbur in this exact part of these ayat of Surah Anbiya, bi'idhnillahi ta'ala. Let's take a listen to this nasheed, inshallah, we'll be back shortly. Alhamdulillah, summa alhamdulillah. Welcome back, beloved listeners. And let's now, inshallah, delve into the second part of these verses. And that is that Allah subhanahu wa ta'ala in Surah Al-Anbiya, we are making tadabbur and we are looking at signs of the earth around us. And Allah subhanahu wa ta'ala says, وَجَعَلْنَا السَّمَاءَ سَقْفًا مَحْفُوظًا. Allah says that we have made the sky سَقْفًا مَحْفُوظًا. Now what is سَقْفًا مَحْفُوظًا? Saqfan mahfuza, firstly, saqf is a roof, right? It is a roof that is over our head. So Allah subhanahu wa ta'ala speaks about the roof that of the sky that has been placed over us. So in our homes, we know that a roof is there to protect us from some element, right? But usually, the roof of our homes is protecting us from the elements of the sky, which is rain and air and wind and etc. So now if Allah says and Allah describes the sky as a roof, the sky itself is then protecting us from something. And Allah subhanahu wa ta'ala says that that's the sky has been put there as a roof, mahfuzan, in order to protect us. Now, we've got to delve into this a little bit, because this word mahfuza, that the sky is actually something that's protecting us, it needs to make us stop a little bit and think, what is Allah then using the sky to protect us with, subhanAllah? So this, the roof of the sky, it is our upper atmosphere. We all know this, subhanAllah, right? But Allah has made it such that it is composed in such a way that it prevents the harmful rays of the sun from affecting us in the form of the ozone layer, right? So the atmosphere, subhanAllah, imagine how great is Allah subhanahu wa ta'ala, right? In his strength of not only does he create, not only does he perfect, but then he does a very, very important thing. And that is he ensures that we are protected through every single one of his creation. And you find the subhanAllah with the perfect the perfect distance of placing the sun away from earth, the perfect subhanAllah system of food that comes in and out throughout the year, the change of the seasons, all of it perfectly proportionate to our needs, perfectly proportionate to our desires, subhanAllah, in such a way that it is perfectly protecting as well as benefiting, Allahu Akbar. So we generally say that Allah is Al-Hafiz, Allah is the one who protects us, and we think of this in a very general term. But if you look at this ayah where Allah speaks about the roof, the sky, the roof of the sky that becomes this protective layer over us, subhanAllah, right? Firstly, protecting us from the harmful rays of the sun itself, right? And then, subhanAllah, the atmosphere, Allah has made it such that it prevents the majority of the continuous shower of meteorites from reaching us. Now, you know that there's all the time, there are, subhanAllah, Allah speaks about the stars that are the shooting stars, right? And the way Allah says, رُجُومًا لِلشَّيَاطِينَ, that Allah allows the malaika to use them to hit away, to chase away the shayateen. Now, there's so many meteorites that are happening, and so much of it is happening all the time. And yet, subhanAllah, when we have the atmosphere, Allah has made it that it is not allowing those meteorites to reach us directly, subhanAllah. The atmosphere breaks them up so that it doesn't hit earth and it doesn't land on earth, subhanAllah, right? So it's very rare that maybe it might happen, but generally Allah has created it, subhanAllah. Then we find, subhanAllah, that Allah subhanahu wa ta'ala allows it, that the protection that we have in the oxygen that we are taking in, subhanAllah, the way Allah makes it such that what we take in is of benefit and what we take out is of harm, subhanAllah, right? Now, beloved listeners, you and I say that Allah is Al-Hafidh, Allah is the one who protects, and these ayat are showing you, subhanAllah, that Allah is creating a sky for beauty, but at the same time, Allah creates it as a protection. And then you understand at the same time the name of Allah, An-Nafi', right? The one who benefits. Why is it that we understand this word An-Nafi' and Ad-Dar, the one who harms? Because you look up at something that looks like a painting to you, that just looks beautiful. Something we take for granted, the sky, we don't think about it. And yet it's playing a giant role in our protection, subhanAllah. Constantly ensuring that we are not
2: getting harmed by the natural resources around us, subhanAllah. May Allah subhanahu wa ta'ala grant us haqiqa, the reality of Allah subhanahu wa ta'ala's perfectioning of creation. So I can find the name of Allah al-Nafi', I find the one who creates benefit. I find the name of Allah subhanahu wa ta'ala, the one who creates with perfection. I find as well that Allah subhanahu wa ta'ala, there's an element that Allah speaks about in Surah Al-A'la, where Allah says that He creates الَّذِي خَلَقَ. Allah says that Allah doesn't only create, right? سَبِّحِ اسْمَ رَبِّكَ الْأَعْلَى. Glorify the name of your Rabb, the Most High. Why? الَّذِي خَلَقَ فَهَدَى. Allah doesn't only create, He also guides that particular creation to know what to do, intrinsically to understand their role. Allah didn't teach the sky, oh sky, you've got to make sure that you are running the atmosphere, that you are ensuring, subhanAllah, that your child is doing this and this, so that is happening, subhanAllah. None of it. Allah subhanahu wa ta'ala, bi hikmatihi, with His wisdom, wa jalalihi, and His greatness, wa jamalihi, and His beauty, Allah subhanahu wa ta'ala creates, and then He gives that creation functionality and serve and gives it purpose. So the sky, subhanAllah, has a great, great, great purpose. Allahu Akbar, right? Just the fact that it is a protection. So Allah says, and we go back to that ayah, Allah says, A'udhu billahi minash shaytanir rajim, bismillahir rahmanir rahim.

0: Allah says, and we have made the sky a roof that is protected, a protective roof. وَهُمْ عَنْ آيَاتِهَا مُعْرِضُونَ But they, what do? They turn away from our signs. And so we come to the crux of it all. What is the crux of this? The crux is that you and I, every day of our lives, we see the signs of Allah subhanahu wa ta'ala. Is it waking us up a little bit? Is there other terrains around us, the mountains around us, the recognition of Allah subhanahu wa ta'ala, is it part and parcel of our everyday life? And we ask Allah subhanahu wa ta'ala to bring the Quran alive for us. May Allah subhanahu wa ta'ala allow us to delve into the Quran and to understand that the key to connection to Allah subhanahu wa ta'ala is in awakening the heart to the understanding of who Allah subhanahu wa ta'ala is. May Allah bless you all abundantly. Please keep me in your du'as, inshallah, always, as we traverse our journeys through of the Quran together, bi'idhnillahi ta'ala. We will take a short break now, bi'idhnillah. When we get back, inshallah, we'll be continuing at our second segment for this afternoon. May Allah bless you all. We'll be back shortly.
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6: Assalamu alaikum wa rahmatullahi ta'ala wa barakatuh. Beloved listeners of Radio Islam International, ahlan wa sahlan wa marhaban bikum jami'a. A warm welcome back to each and every one of you to Hayatun Tayyiba and to Tadabbur fi Ayatir Rahmani, pondering over the verses of Allah subhanahu wa ta'ala on this beautiful Wednesday afternoon. Alhamdulillah, alhamdulillah, we have completed our tadabbur and we are now moving into our second segment, and that is where we are looking at the lives of the Sahaba radiallahu ta'ala al-majma'een and learning a little bit about their history. We start off with a beautiful statement today regarding Umayr ibn Wahab radiallahu anhu. Surely Umayr ibn Wahab radiallahu ta'ala anhu has become more beloved to me than some of my sons. This was said about him by Umar ibn Khattab radiallahu an. Now, just who was Umar ibn Wahab al-Jumahi radiallahu an? Umar ibn Wahab al-Juhami radiallahu an managed to return safe and sound from Badr, but he was forced to leave his son behind, who had been captured by the Muslims. So at this time, he was not yet a Muslim. Umayr was aware of the many crimes he had committed against the Muslims, and he feared that they might torture his son in order to avenge the wrongs that the Prophet sallallahu alaihi wasallam and the companions had suffered at his hands. One morning, Umair radiallahu anhu, at the time, remember, he was not a Muslim, right? He went to the masjid to make tawaf of the Kaaba and derive blessings from the idols. There at the Kaaba, he encountered Safwan bin Umayyah, seated beside the black stone. Umair radiallahu anhu approached him with the pre-Islamic greeting. Sabahul khair, O chief of the Quraysh. And Safwan responded, Sabahul khair to you, Abu Wahab. Come sit beside me and let us sit a while away the time by chatting. So Umair sat beside Safwan bin Umayyah and both men began discussing the ignominious defeat they had suffered at Badr. Mournfully, they spoke of the men who had been captured by the Muslims and grieved over the slain Quraysh leaders whose bodies had been tossed inside a well known as Al-Qalib. Safwan bin Umayyah sighed heavily and said, By Allah, now they are gone. Life seems hopeless and bleak. Umayyah replied, By Allah, how true. He fell silent for a moment,

I will repay it, no matter how great it may be. As for your family, I will attach them to my own family and support them for as long as we live. For I have enough wealth to take care of their needs and provide them with the luxuries of life. Umayr radiallahu anhu replied, so be it. Let us not disclose this conversation to anyone. Safwan said, it shall be as you say. Umayr radiallahu anhu departed from the masjid, his heart aflame with venomous hatred against Muhammad sallallahu alayhi wasallam. He kept calculating how best he could achieve his goal. He was not afraid of arousing any suspicion by his journey, for the families of the Quraysh captives were constantly traveling back and forth from Makkah to Medina with the purpose of paying the ransom for their loved ones. He sent for his sword, sharpened it, and dipped it in poison. Then he sent for his riding mount and rode off towards Medina, grimly intent upon the murder of the Prophet sallallahu alaihi wasallam. When he reached Medina, he headed for the masjid, seeking Rasulullah sallallahu alaihi wasallam. At the entrance of the masjid, he dismounted. At that moment, Umar ibn Khattab radiallahu anhu was seated with a group of the companions near the door of the masjid. They were reminiscing about Badr and its aftermath, discussing the captives from the Quraysh as well as those who had perished. Fondly, they recollected the feats of the Muslim heroes from the Muhajireen and the Ansar, and how Allah subhanahu wa ta'ala had honored them with victory and subjected their foes to disgrace. Suddenly, Umar radiallahu anhu happened to turn around, and his glance fell upon Umayr bin Wahab as he purposefully strode inside the masjid, brandishing his sword. Umar radiallahu anhu jumped up in horror, exclaiming, here comes that dog, the enemy of Allah, Umayr ibn Wahab. By Allah, he must have come for some foul purpose. Surely he used to incite the idolaters against us in Makkah, and he was their spy against us long before Badr. Umar radiallahu anhu turned towards his companions and said, go to Rasulullah sallallahu alaihi wasallam at once, surround him, and beware lest this vengeful scoundrel should try to harm him. Then Umar radiallahu anhu sped to Rasulullah sallallahu alaihi wasallam and said, O Messenger of Allah, the enemy of Allah, Umayr ibn Wahab, has come, brandishing his sword, and I am convinced he's come with evil intent. Rasulullah sallallahu alaihi wasallam calmly said, bring him before me. Umar al-Farooq advanced towards Umayr ibn Wahab, seized him with his sword strapped around his neck, and marched him off to the Prophet sallallahu alaihi wasallam. When Rasulullah sallallahu alaihi wasallam saw him in this condition, he said, let go of him, Umar. Umar radiallahu anhu immediately let him go. Then the Prophet sallallahu alaihi wasallam said, step behind him. So Umar radiallahu anhu stepped back. Then the Prophet sallallahu alaihi wasallam said, don't forget, he had a sword and he was intent on killing Nabi sallallahu alaihi wasallam. And Nabi sallallahu alaihi wasallam then said, Umayr ibn Wahab, come closer, Umayr. Umayr stepped forward and said, sabah al khair, good morning. Rasulullah sallallahu alaihi wasallam responded, Allah has honored us with a superior mode of greeting to yours, Umayr. Indeed, Allah has honored us with salam, which is the greeting of the people of Jannah. Umayr said, until recently you shared this greeting with us, and your greeting is new for you. Then Rasulullah said, so what has brought you here, Umayr? Umayr replied, I came hoping that you would show mercy and release my son. The Prophet said, but what about the sword hanging around your neck? And Umayr retorted, shame on the sword. Did it benefit us in the slightest on the day of Badr? So he was lying because he was trying to cover up the fact that he had come to kill the Prophet of Allah sallallahu alaihi wasallam. Rasulullah sallallahu alaihi wasallam persisted, tell me the truth, Umayr. What brings you here? And Umayr insisted, my sole purpose is the release of my son. Rasulullah sallallahu alaihi wasallam replied, rather, you and Safwan bin Umayyah sat together near the black stone, and both of you mentioned the people of Al-Qalib from the Quraysh victims. And then you said, if I did not have so many deaths and family dependents, I would certainly have killed Muhammad. So Safwan bin Umayyah assumed responsibility for your death and family if you were to murder me. But Allah prevented you from doing so. For a moment, Umayr was speechless with amazement.

0: Desmond. How would Nabi sallallahu alayhi wa sallam know that? Nabi sallallahu alayhi wa sallam was not in Mecca. There was no one sitting at the Kaaba. No one was aware of that conversation. And immediately, Umayr was speechless with amazement. And he immediately declared, Ashhadu an la ilaha illallah wa ashhadu annaka Muhammadan Rasulullah. I testify that you are the messenger of Allah. And subhanAllah, at that time, he was worried because he had no idea how is it that Rasulullah sallallahu alayhi wa sallam would know this conversation. And he said, "By O Messenger of Allah, we persisted in denying your claims of receiving revelation, and we disbelieved in the heavenly tidings you brought to us. However, this conversation between Safwan and myself was known to none but both of us. By Allah, I am convinced that only Allah could have disclosed it to you. All praise be to Allah who led me to you, that he might guide me thereby to Islam." Then he testified, "There is no God but Allah, and Muhammad is the messenger of Allah, sallallahu alayhi wa sallam." Rasulullah sallallahu alayhi wa sallam said to the Sahaba, "Teach your brother about his religion, teach him the Quran, and free his son." The Muslims were excited. They rejoiced wholeheartedly at Umayr's conversion, to so much so that Umar ibn al-Khattab radiallahu anhu said, even a swine was dearer to me than Umayr ibn Wahab. But when he came to Rasulullah sallallahu alayhi wa sallam, and today he is more beloved to me than some of my own sons. Allahu Akbar. Soon, Umayr radiallahu anhu was busy acquiring Islamic knowledge and illuminating his heart with the light of the Quran. These were truly the happiest days of his life. In the meantime, Safwan bin Umayyah was deluding himself with vain hopes and announcing amongst the Quraysh, "Rejoice, for soon you shall receive amazing news, such amazing news that you will forget all about Badr." Gradually, Safwan grew tired of waiting. Doubts and fears began penetrating his complacency. Soon he was beside himself with worry, and he began anxiously questioning all passing riders about Umayr ibn Wahab. Eventually, a passing traveler informed him that Umayr radiallahu anhu had accepted Islam. The news smote Safwan like a thunderbolt, for he always believed that even if the entire human race were to accept Islam, Umayr would never join their ranks. One day, Umayr radiallahu anhu came to Rasulullah sallallahu alayhi wa sallam, and he requested, he said, "O Messenger of Allah sallallahu alayhi wa sallam, for a long time I tried to extinguish the light of Allah, and I viciously persecuted all Muslims. Allow me to return to Mecca so I may invite the Quraysh to Islam. If they accept my invitation, they will have achieved something amazing. And if they turn away from me, I will persecute them as I used to persecute the companions." The Prophet ﷺ consented and he went to Mecca. When he came to Safwan bin Umayyah's house, he called out, "O Safwan, you are a chief from the nobles of the Quraysh and one of the wise men. Can you justify worshipping inanimate stones and offering sacrifices to placate them? Can such senseless rituals be considered a valid religion? As for me, I testify that there is no God but Allah, and Muhammad is his messenger, sallallahu alayhi wa sallam." Umayr remained in Mecca, inviting to Allah subhanahu wa ta'ala with boundless zest, and many people accepted Islam at his hands. May Allah abundantly reward Umayr ibn Wahab and illuminate his grave with radiance. Allahumma ameen, ya rabbal alameen. Beloved listeners, when we are looking at the story of Umayr bin Wahab radiallahu anhu, we see, subhanallah, the beauty of the wahi, of the Quran, of the revelation, and the way Allah subhanahu wa ta'ala sent his messages to Rasulullah sallallahu alayhi wa sallam. The Quran and the messages that came to Allah from Allah subhanahu wa ta'ala are proof that our deen is a deen that comes to us from a divine source, and we should never ever ever have doubts in the words of these beautiful advices that are given to us from Allah and his Rasul sallallahu alayhi wa sallam. Umayy radiallahu anhu accepted Islam just on the fact that Nabi sallallahu alayhi wa sallam was given the information and the message from Allah subhanahu wa ta'ala of something that had happened in a different city between two people that nobody else had any privy to. And yet Allah subhanahu wa ta'ala granted him that information as a proof of his nubuwwah, as a proof of his prophethood. We learn from this beautiful story, first and foremost, to never have any kind of doubt on the revelation that is given to us from Allah to his beloved Rasul sallallahu alayhi wa sallam, to live by this revelation, to understand the miraculous nature of this revelation, and to realize and recognize the honor that we have of being an ummah that was given a revelation directly from Allah to Rasulullah sallallahu alayhi wa sallam. We also see, subhanAllah, the way Allah can guide any person. There can be a people that we think that, you know, we might never ever change their lives, and yet Allah shows us through the story the way Allah subhanahu wa ta'ala guided Umayy radiallahu anhu. We also see that the way of Umar radiallahu anhu and the Sahaba obviously disliked Umayy radiallahu anhu prior to Islam because of the fact that he would persecute them mercilessly, the way he had hatred towards Islam. And yet when he accepts Islam, when he comes to Allah subhanahu wa ta'ala, and he, even though his sword had been dipped in poison, Allahu Akbar, the Sahaba embrace him and take him as one of their own because of the virtue of Islam and Iman that resides within the heart of Umayy radiallahu anhu. Subhanallah, we see at the end of the life of Umayy radiallahu anhu, the way he dedicated himself. Just as he called people to evil, he dedicated his life to calling people to good. He went back to the very people that he had been teaching about, you know, the very people that he had been persecuting the Muslims with, and he began to call them to the deen of Allah subhanahu wa ta'ala. We learn a very important lesson from this act of Umayy radiallahu anhu, that he wasn't content only to make tawbah, but he wanted to repair, he wanted to make reparations for his previous life, and to do so he began to give da'wah and call people to Allah subhanahu wa ta'ala. These were the Sahaba radiallahu ta'ala anhu majma'een. Allah subhanahu wa ta'ala guided them, and Allah opened their hearts to Islam. And so we ask Allah subhanahu wa ta'ala to guide us, to open our hearts to Islam, and to make it such, subhanallah, that we are always, always returning back to Allah subhanahu wa ta'ala. Barakallah feekum, jazakallah khair for joining us on this afternoon. May Allah subhanahu wa ta'ala bless you all. May he accept your du'as as du'as are accepted on a Wednesday afternoon. And we ask Allah subhanahu wa ta'ala, as the rains are falling in Johannesburg, we ask Allah subhanahu wa ta'ala to show mercy and maghfirah, and to show his utmost kindness to the ummah of Rasulullah sallallahu alayhi wa sallam. From myself, Malima Shakira Hunter, huge jazakallah khair to the engineering team. And inshallah, we'll chat again tomorrow afternoon from 2 to 3 p.m. Assalamu alaikum wa rahmatullahi ta'ala wa barakatuh.
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1: Assalamu alaikum wa rahmatullahi wa barakatuh. The day today, the 23rd of Dhul-Hijjah 1447, corresponding to the 10th of June 2026. In your local news, 12 people have been killed and 9 others injured in a mass shooting at the Jumpers informal settlement in Cleveland, Johannesburg. Police responded to the incident late on Tuesday night and found multiple victims with gunshot wounds. 8 men and 3 women were declared dead at the scene, while another man later died in hospital. At least 9 people were taken to the hospital for treatment, while police continue investigating the attack.
2: What happened is that approximately at 10 past 11 last night, the Cleveland police, they responded to a complaint of a shooting in progress in that Jumpers informal settlement. And indeed, upon arrival, they found numerous victims who had sustained gunshot wounds. And EMS was immediately activated. And when they came, they declared 11 people dead on the scene. And another male was declared dead upon arrival at a local hospital. And 9 more victims, at least 9 more victims are still being treated with gunshot wounds at a different hospital.
1: In other local news, a joint memorial service is being held at Manyeta Primary School in Gamasemola, Limpopo, after 3 learners who died after their scholar transport caught fire last night. 6-year-old Khodisho Morotanyane and Letukula Pankomo died at the scene, while 9-year-old Blessing Pwane later died in hospital from injuries sustained in the incident. The driver, 44-year-old Mukhau Masekha, has been charged with 3 counts of culpable homicide and is currently out on 6,000 rand bail.
3: We have received the result of the DNA. We have been waiting for the past 4 weeks, and the preparation is that today we do a memorial service, and then on Saturday we'll burying 2 of them, because yes, it happens that on Saturday we receive a bad news again of the passing of one of our child, Puwani Blessing, 9-year-old child who passed on Mediclinic. So yes, unfortunately we have to bury her on Saturday and the other one on Sunday. So 2 will be buried on Saturday, 1 on Sunday. Remember, 1 is from Hazeview in Mpumalanga. That's why we can't do a mass funeral because of the distance. So yes, indeed, it's a very sad day today to remember our kids.
1: On the African continent, funerals in Zimbabwe can place significant financial pressure on families who often feel obliged to provide large send-offs with food and entertainment to honor their loved ones. Experts say the emotional nature of funerals can lead families to spend beyond their means in an effort to ensure a dignified burial. As a result, many people are increasingly turning to burial societies for financial support during times of loss.
4: We started the idea of burying our families and friends because we found out that most of us did not come from privileged backgrounds and our funerals were not dignified and decent. You would find out that there was not enough food for mourners, no fire, nothing. That's how the idea was born, but we've since moved on from focusing on just mourning and burying each other, and we've since developed a saving initiative as well as grocery contributions.
1: In your Umu News, Iranian Foreign Minister Abbas Araghchi has urged members of the International Atomic Energy Agency Board of Governors not to allow nuclear watchdog to become a U.S. political instrument. In a letter to foreign minister from countries presented on the board, Araghchi criticized a U.S.-backed U.N. resolution on Iran's nuclear program. He described the resolution as politically motivated and drafted in bad faith. And finally, India has rejected U.S. claims that it has excess manufacturing capacity in sectors such as textiles and steel. Additional Trade Secretary Amitabh Kumar said India's production levels should be measured against its large population, domestic demand and development needs rather than overall output figures. The comments come after the United States cited what it described as structural overcapacity in several Indian industries and highlighted India's $42 billion goods trade surplus with US in 2025. And in your finances, now the rand is trading at 16.60 to the dollar, 22.22 to the pound, and 19.16 to the euro. Gold is trading at 4,162.94 per fine ounce, and Brent crude oil is at 91.45 a barrel. In your Salah times, in Johannesburg, Asir sets in at 15.47 p.m. and in Durban at 15.26 p.m. I'm Nina Bambeni with your Radio Islam News at this hour.
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1: رب اشرح لي صدري ويسر لي امري واحلل عقدة من لساني يفقهوا قولي اعوذ بالله من الشيطان الرجيم بسم الله الرحمن الرحيم السلام عليكم ورحمه الله وبركاته اهلا وسهلا and welcome this is the daily reset and I'm your host Samia Jamal keeping you company till 4 p.m. inshallah it's Wednesday the 10th of June 2026 as well as the 23rd day of Dhul-Hijjah 1447 we've got lots for you to look forward to on today's edition of the daily reset We got your quirky days of the year, daily dose of nasiha, and then we're going to conversation with our guest for today on author diaries, and we're talking with Sister Sumaya Lee, who is the author of The Story of Maha and Maha Ever After. So inshallah, I'm looking forward to that conversation with her. And then of course, every Wednesday, we bring you tips with regards to the little ones in the home, and that's what we're going to be sharing with you before we close up today's program. Let's have a look. What are those quirky days of the year for today? The first one is Herbs and Spices Day. And this celebrates the plants and seasonings that add flavor, aroma, color, and even health benefits to our food. Herbs usually come from the leafy parts of the plant, like parsley, mint, coriander, or dhania. And while spices typically come from seeds, roots, bark, or even fruits like cinnamon, turmeric, and black pepper. So if we're talking about that, saffron is in fact one of the most expensive spices in the world because it must be harvested by hand from the flowers. Black pepper was once so valuable that it was used as currency in some parts of the world. Wow. Cinnamon comes from the inner bark of a tree, and turmeric has been used in traditional medicine for thousands of years. The world's most popular spice is believed to be black pepper, and many herbs and spices contain antioxidants and natural compounds that may support health. You know, every culture has its signature spice, a blend, and in South African Indian homes specifically, masala is often more than just a spice mix. It's part of family tradition and heritage. Another day is Iced Tea Day, celebrating one of the world's most refreshing beverages. Iced tea is simply tea served cold, often with ice, lemon, mint, or even fruity flavors. It did become hugely popular in the 1904 World Fair in St. Louis, USA, when a tea seller served his tea cold because of the hot weather. Tea is the second most consumed beverage in the world after water, and there are thousands of varieties of tea, including black, green, white, and herbal teas. Some countries enjoy sweet iced tea, while others prefer it unsweetened. And adding mint and lemon, peaches, or berries can completely transform the taste. Teas contain natural antioxidants, and that is important for you. So I hope that you go out and enjoy a lovely iced tea today, even though it is cold in most parts of the country, but iced tea is always a winner. And we're also talking about Talk Slow Day. I think it's a good reminder for myself because sometimes I do tend to talk a little bit fast, but a day that it tells us to slow down our speech and communicate more thoughtfully. Because in today's fast-paced world, many people rush conversations, interrupt others, or speak without fully thinking. So some facts, people generally speak between 120 and 150 words per minute in a normal conversation. Speaking more slowly often makes people sound more confident and trustworthy, and slowing down helps listeners understand and remember information better. Public speaking experts often encourage presenters to pause rather than rush, and active listening becomes easier when conversations are not rushed. And research have shown that slowing down can reduce feelings of stress and anxiety. And the last one we'll talk about is World Franchise Day. It celebrates franchise businesses and the entrepreneurs who operate them. As we know it, a franchise allows someone to run a business using an established brand, products, and business model. The word franchise comes from an old French word meaning freedom or privilege. Some of the world's largest brands operate through the franchise models. Franchises provide opportunities for people to become business owners with an already recognized brand. Of course, in South Africa, there's thousands of franchise business operating, and and franchises exist in many industries, including food, fitness, education, retail, and services. And buying a franchise often includes training and ongoing support from the parent company, but you would, of course, have to pay them a stipend, I think, every month, depending on what the model is like. So there you have it, lots of different days that are celebrated today, being the 10th of June. Let's go in for our daily dose of Nasiha, and this one is by Mufti Menk, and it is titled Release All Negativity.
2: They just speak, and because we have social media, they have a platform. And what do they talk about? Anything and everything. Sometimes they spread hate. Sometimes they spread total falsehood. Sometimes they spread opinions that have no basis in the Sharia. What that means is, in Islam, there is a great level of evidence required before you lay an accusation. It's different from the secular world. In the secular world, when a judge sentences you, even to the highest punishment, he will say, for example, that this is beyond reasonable doubt. In Islam, if there is doubt, you cannot issue the highest level of punishment. It has to come down, because there is something known as a shubha. Shubha meaning there is a slight bit of a doubt. So this is the difference. In Islam, when there is no doubt, you can open your mouth and you can talk. When there is a doubt, you give the benefit of it, come what may. So this is the teaching of the beautiful faith of Islam. We need to think good thoughts of one another. We need to be positive. Someone sees, I give you one silly example that's come to my mind. Say I buy a vehicle, a beautiful car, and mashallah, I drove down the street, and the next thing is, I notice another guy with the exact car, and it's the latest vehicle. Instead of me thinking, this guy's copying me, this guy's after me, and so I need to say, mashallah, look, it's such a beautiful car. There's another guy who thought about it. This is positive thinking and negative thinking. If you're going to think negative, you know what's going to happen? You're going to destroy the fabric of society. It's going to be very tough to live in the community because everyone's negative. And this is why if you are struggling in any way with your thoughts, you need to make sure that you surround yourself by positive thinkers. The minute you surround yourselves by people who whinge and whine and complain, even what is not a problem becomes a problem. They say it's so expensive, we can't manage, life is tough. You know, the lights go for 4 hours every day. How can we survive, brother? The country neighboring probably might be worse, or somewhere else will have bigger problems. At least we have something we can manage. Don't you have solar? Don't you have a generator? Don't you have a bit of this and a bit of that? Subhanallah. So why don't we look at the positives instead of the negatives? People say, you know what, my salary is less. What about those who don't have a job? You follow? People come and they say, you know, I can't afford things anymore. Rather than saying, I've had to adjust my life in order to be able to live with the income I have. We have a habit nowadays. Everyone wants to, mashallah, eat out. And eating out is neither a good thing nor a bad thing. It's up to you, your affordability. As long as the place is halal, things are okay. There is permissibility. I'm not going to encourage or discourage. But what I am going to say, does it fit your pocket? That's what it is. Because people want to go and have whatever they want and develop habits that they cannot afford. And then they complain about not being sustained by Allah. When Allah Almighty has already promised you that your basics is on me, Allahu Akbar. وَمَا مِن دَبَّةٍ فِي الْأَرْضِ إِلَّا عَلَى اللَّهِ رِزْقُهَا. We've read this verse so many times that there is nothing that moves on earth except that its sustenance is upon Allah. That doesn't mean, where is my million? It means Allah gives you the basic you need, the food, clothing, and a place to stay. Or a place that Allah subhanahu wa ta'ala has chosen for you at the time. Some people might be homeless, but guess what? They will find shelter even under a tree. It doesn't mean they don't have anything. They have a tree under the tree. Yes, it is not an acceptable level according to us as human beings. We will help them. We will try and get them out of there. But in the interim, you either have a positive mind or a negative mind. The positive mind is, you know what? I don't have a place. I'm staying under the tree. All my belongings are here. Alhamdulillah, it is safe. Oh, wow. Look at that. I'm looking at the safety aspect. Because imagine if there was the same tree, but it was not safe. Then what? One of the biggest favors that Allah has blessed you and I with,
0: God.
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1: Assalamu alaikum wa rahmatullahi wa barakatuh, and welcome back to the Daily Reset. It is Wednesday, which means we go into the author diaries segment. You know, every book captures a story, but some books do more than just entertain. They preserve memories, communities, languages, and ways of life that might otherwise be lost with time. Today's guest is one such writer. Her work has become an important part of South African Muslim literature, offering readers a rare glimpse into the experiences of Indian Muslim families during apartheid and beyond. Born in Durban and now based in London, Sumaya Lee is the author of the acclaimed novels The Story of Maha and Maha Ever After. A debut novel was shortlisted for the Commonwealth Writers' Prize and has been praised for its honest portrayal of identity, family, race, culture, and belonging within the South African Muslim community. She has also worked as an educator, mentor, literary judge, and writing workshop facilitator, helping to inspire a new generation of writers. Today, we'll be exploring the stories behind the journey of a writer who has spent years preserving voices, memories, and experiences through her writing. So, may assalamu alaikum and welcome to Author Diaries.
5: Wa alaikum assalam wa rahmatullahi wa barakatuh. Thank you so much for having me.
1: It is an absolute pleasure.
5: That was some introduction, I have to say. Thank you.
1: It's a pleasure. And as I told you, you know, before we started this conversation, is that, you know, your books, The Story of Maha, Maha Ever After, have still very much my favorites. I go back to it ever so often. It just brings back so much of, I think it's just nostalgic for me, alhamdulillah. So I'm really excited to have this conversation with you.
5: Aren't you too young to feel nostalgic about that era?
1: Alhamdulillah. You know, your novels preserve a particular time, a place, and community in South Africa. Did you ever feel a sense of responsibility to document a world that might otherwise be forgotten?
5: You know, I don't think at the time of writing, because when I was writing it, it was pretty, it didn't feel like that all this happened that long ago. But I definitely wanted to capture that specific period, the period of the 70s and the 80s and some of the 90s, because it was, I could see that the world was changing so rapidly. And I felt like my children are never going to know what it was like for us to grow up in that time. Now when I look back, I think I'm glad, because actually now when I look at it, I think this is historical fiction. It's not... It's not as present as it felt when I was writing it. And now that, I don't know, in spite of all the challenges we all face living through all of that, there was also so much that we took, now when I look back, I feel like there was so much we took for granted in that era as well. And I think a young person reading it today is going to find a lot of it completely foreign. So I'm glad that some aspects of life back then will be preserved in this way. But no, I didn't that wasn't my primary focus, that yes, I have to capture this particular period. I just wanted to set my story in this time because I felt it was important. That was the era my character was growing up in, and I don't know if that makes that answers your question.
1: No, it definitely does. And you know, you're speaking of your character Maha, right? Maha is a character that readers seem to grow up with, and looking back now, how much of Maha's journey surprised even you as a creator?
5: That's a good question, because you know, writers often speak about how a character kind of takes a life of their own. You start with this idea of who he or she is, and then as you're writing, they kind of like, for lack of a better word, almost dictate to you where they want to go and what they want to do next. And I think Maha for me was in that regard constantly surprising. I felt like in some regards I felt like she was pretty dominating, especially the manner in which she. I think what I loved the most about her as I was writing her was that how she stubbornly refused to give up hope. And no matter how dire her circumstances might have been at any particular time, she always maintained some kind of optimism and sense of humor. And so she was a surprising character. I never expected her to be that... what's the word I'm looking for? I can't remember. I don't know, full of life in a sense.
1: Yeah.
5: You know, kind of like a character, you think you know them when you start writing about them, but as you continue with the work, and especially as you go through the revisions, you're kind of looking back and think, whoa, did she actually just do that? Or did she actually just say that, you know? She definitely surprised me as well.
1: And that's really fascinating, because I think readers often assume that writers have, you know, complete control over their characters in a sense, yet, you know, many authors describe characters taking on, you know, lives of their own.
5: They do. They absolutely do. I mean, I think that's true. And maybe not so much with your secondary characters, because they kind of like there to kind of... show up your main character, whoever he or she may be. And I think with the main character, they definitely have their own sort of their own personality a dictatorial voice in your head, you know, responding to certain situations. You think, okay, I gotta write this down because this is what my character wants to say in this moment. So definitely surprising. And I'm glad that came across for the reader as well.
1: Especially when you do read, you know, both novels, alhamdulillah. But that brings me to the craft of writing itself, right? Many writers talk about finding their voice. Was there a moment when you realized that, you know, you no longer wanted to write the stories others expected, but the stories only you could tell?
5: I decided I was going to be a writer when I was somewhere around the age of 14, 15 in high school. It was like, I was reading, I was reading, I was an avid reader from the time I can remember, books in my hand. I was just like, everything I could, if I was, to the point that if I was in a situation where there was nothing to read, I would read, I don't know, the Farmers Weekly or whatever magazine was present in that person's house that we were visiting. And and if I visited someone where there was a book, like in Blyton was very big back in the day. I mean, we didn't have much choice, not like today, today's children who have such a magnificent range of children's books. And if I went visiting and there was somebody who had a book that I hadn't read, I would literally like sit there and make sure I tried to finish that before the visit was over. But when it came to deciding that, I think I want to write books, I want to share. My first instinct was always, I want to share our stories. I think we have great stories to share. I think we have interesting stories to share. I think nobody can understand what it is like for us to live in this scenario where we all sort of segregated in this way, where we all have to live in this particular fashion, where we have all these limitations, and yet within that we are still trying so hard to do our best and to rise above it all, and to just like, you know, in every aspect, whether it's whether it was at school or whether it was people in business or in medicine, in industry, whatever it was, everyone was literally trying to do their very best. I think the concept of ihsan was very much alive in this time, where everything was done with this idea of excellence, kind of lost now that it's kind of, you know, we don't have those limitations, and suddenly we're able to do everything, and now we just doing just any old house. That's just my opinion, but I think that was one of the things. So I started it was very clear to me from the outset that I was going to write our stories, and it started from a place of complete ignorance regarding publishing. So I had no idea of the rules, the expectations, the fact that maybe our stories, people didn't want to hear them, you know. Writing for a particular audience, none of that was like present in my mind, you know. For me, writing was just I literally just wanted to tell a story set in that period in our segregated community, and I think nowadays they call that, there's a name for it, they say own stories or own voices or something like that. But yeah, I knew nothing about all that at the time. I just knew that we had great stories to share, and I wanted to do that. And I think I'm glad I didn't know much about publishing at the time, because I think I might have written differently, perhaps, if I, and maybe a little bit inauthentically, if I was aware of all the expectations that are out there in the publishing industry at the time. The publishing industry has advanced, has progressed since then. So, I mean, we're talking 20 years ago, right? I mean, that's how old Maha is, almost next year, I think. Yeah, it will be 20 years. She'll be 20 years old. So, publishing industry has made a lot of progress with regard to writing, publishing works by people of color, and books that are set in specific environments, etc., etc. But back then it wasn't as easy. So I think I might have gone off.
1: No. Yeah. But you've actually flowed into the next question that we wanted to ask, is that, you know, your books explore difficult topics like race and colorism and gender expectations and even, you know, community pressures. So do you think that fiction can sometimes start conversations that people are avoiding, you know, to have in real life?
5: I think fiction can certainly shine a light on things, you know, things that people, we as individuals or as a community, just sort of sweep under the carpet or pretend it's not there or avoid talking about because they're uncomfortable or difficult. I think fiction can certainly shine a light on them. And in that regard, people might find a way to actually start, if not having open conversations about them, but at least allowing people to develop some awareness of look, this is how it actually looks, or this is actually a problem, you know. This is a situation. I mean, racism, colorism, gender expectations, I don't think these things have gone away very much since then. I mean, the legacy of apartheid is still very much in the psyche of South Africans, and there's a lot of unlearning to do. And there's not, you can't unlearn without awareness. And if people are not having these conversations in normal dinner time or at schools, I'm assuming at schools they do now. But yes, fiction is certainly one way of bringing people's attention to these things, and hopefully not allowing them to, these issues to fester, and because that's definitely not the way forward.
1: Definitely.
5: Yeah.
1: You know, you've explored these themes from a uniquely South African perspective, yet we know that you've spent many years living abroad. You know, you grew up in Durban, now living in London. How has this distance changed the way you view South Africa, its people, and even the stories you choose to tell?
5: Well, I mean, Maha is pretty much South African. Yeah. And I think well, I wrote, the idea was always there, from, as I said, from the time I was in high school, and life happens and you kind of never get down to doing something like that. Writing a book takes time. And I did a whole lot of other things in between, from the time I had the idea to the time I actually sat down to consciously write, you know, saying, this is it now. This is now when I'm trying to pin down this character and pin down the story. And I think distance helped in that regard. It kind of gave me, a lens, you know, I could look back with greater ease without being surrounded by the environment about which I was writing. So I think in that regard, that writing those books, definitely it helped me being away from Durban. But South Africa is still home for me. If anyone asks me, where you're from, I don't say London, I say South Africa. And so South Africa is still home. The people are my people. And I think the distance has sort of increased. I don't think it's like me looking back with rose-tinted vision or anything like that. I just think my love for my country is still great, and I have a far greater appreciation for the people, especially this was very, very stark during the pandemic. I really missed home then, and it wasn't just because people were passing away or people were sick and I was worried about my family. It was because of the sense of community that that was happening during that time. I really missed that. You know, here we felt totally isolated. And I just kept thinking, you know, I used to always think whenever I came, when we did move, I always thought, you know, if I have to get back because of something or the other, it's just like one night's flight. You know, I can take a overnight flight and I'll be there the next day. And during the pandemic, when there was no option of flying, and I don't know anyone with a private jet, I was like, I'm not in Cape Town. I can't get in my car and drive, you know, across to Durban. I can't take a boat. That will take forever. So, I really felt the distance then. I really missed home a lot then. But being in London has had its perks, I have to say. One of the things is that it's allowed me to be exposed to the wider African diaspora, writing along outside of South Africa. You know, the rest of the continent. My work with writerism, for example, has been amazing in that regard. I've been working with writers from all across Nigeria, Ghana, Kenya, all these different places, Uganda, and it's been really good. Being in London has its perks, but South Africa is still home.
1: Yeah, it's
5: interesting. And you asked something about my character, whether my writing would still be sort of based in South Africa. Did you say something about that, or am I mishearing?
1: No,
5: just remember. Yeah,
1: it's going to come into the next question, inshallah. But I wanted to say is that, you know, it's interesting how distance can sometimes sharpen our memories and deepen, like you said, the appreciation of the places that shaped us. And it's so beautiful to, you know, to listen to this, alhamdulillah. And I think those memories often live in the smallest of details.
5: They do. You know, You remember the most random things. I think my kids often get bored with, you know, sometimes I just say, you know, when I was a kid, you know, we used to do this things like this, or something happened in that particular way. And they were like, yeah, that sounds very strange to us. And I said, I know it sounds strange, but I think I need to share these things with you so that you one day you might tell your children about it. But yes, definitely. I think it definitely sharpens your memories and you're kind of forced to remember things, even the horrible things that you don't want to remember.
1: Yeah. You've also mentioned that, you've wanted to preserve the sounds of your childhood in your writing. Are there any particular maybe words, expressions, or memories from Durban that still feel like home to you today?
5: Oh, you know, Durban slang is just like, I love it. I absolutely love it. It was one of the things that brought me great joy during my teenage years. And so I will still often throw in her words from anything from lekker to whatever, you know. Mm-hmm. I will definitely throw in words, and I will hold on to South African pronunciation. So in the UK they say yogurt.
1: Yeah.
5: And my daughter is very stubborn about that as well. Yeah. And she will say, no, it's yogurt. I'm South African. And the thing that I think the word that annoys me the most is the samosas, you know. In the UK, they say samosas. And I will say, no, it's a samosa.
1: Yeah.
5: And I will stand by samosa. I don't care how you might perceive that. South Africa, Durban slang, especially, and South Africanisms, certainly. Instinctively, when I greet someone, a hazard just comes out. You know, even if it's a British person, it's very difficult for me to go back and say, "How are you?"
1: Yeah.
5: You know, so. I that's one of the things I absolutely love is this very specific language of our Durbanites,
1: definitely.
5: Especially the charos.
1: Yes.
5: Especially the charos. And

0: have a meaning that you can't translate directly into English. You'll have to use like three sentences to capture what it actually means.
1: Yeah.
0: So, yeah.
1: No, I totally get that. I've recently moved out of Durban to Johannesburg, and I miss the Durban, the essence, the vibe, if I could say. There's so many things that are unique, you know, to Durban, even though you're living in South Africa, but Durban somehow is just, you know, a place you can call home.
0: Absolutely, especially if you were born and brought up there. And how do you live away from the sea voluntarily? That's the thing I miss the most. I miss the you know, just looking out and being able to see the horizon with the with the ocean. That's the thing. One of the things I miss the most. Language is definitely one of my favorite things.
1: Yeah, readers often connect deeply with characters who feel real, right? So when you meet people, do you ever secretly wonder whether they might one day become part of a story?
0: I think that there are t-shirts that say, be careful, I'm a writer, you might end up in my book. But you know what, I don't, this is for me, maybe with other writers it might be different, but I don't think a whole real person becomes a part of the story in their complete form. You might meet someone, and sometimes certainly you meet someone who's really maybe odd, or they say or speak in a really strange way, or they might have some really interesting experiences. So you might think, oh, I'm going to nick that aspect of their character or their experience and sort of meld it into somebody else, you know, to give that person that kind of vibe or whatever it might be that caught my attention. So it might be something about a person, but not an entire, the famous character from Maha's Nemesis, her neighbor, the old lady from next door. She's like a combination of like all the difficult aunties I've ever met in life, I think. So I don't think you can't say this is that person. Yes, so different aspects from different people, you know, you might put them together and create a thing. But yeah, that's why it's always interesting to meet. Sometimes on the bus, you know, you hear people say really strange things and you think, oh, people actually say things like that. I should actually give that line to one of my characters. So there's no fear that I'm going to like just person and imprint them on a page.
1: I think our listeners will be wondering now, do we need to be careful around what we say around what things?
0: No. I don't think so.
1: If you could sit down with the teenage version of yourself who dreamed of becoming a writer, what would you tell her about the journey ahead?
0: Oh goodness gracious, what would I tell her? I would tell her, first of all, I think when you're a teenager, well, certainly when I was a teenager, I was pretty confident and pretty determined. And at the same time, I had zero clue about anything really, right? You think, you kind of think you know everything, but you really know nothing much. And so I knew nothing about the hard work involved in writing a book, in producing something that you is actually publishable and worthy of some readership, you know. So producing a work of fiction, I would have told her, is something that requires a lot of effort. I would have also told her that, you know, there's an editorial process that goes with it. And not to get disheartened, because it is a long slog. And I would have also told her, you know what, feedback is the best thing possible for a writer. Good feedback is one thing that any writer, I think it benefits the writer to such an extent that you cannot even imagine. So the first time I got feedback, I was totally freaked out by it, because I thought, oh my God, this means I can't do this, you know, I'm really bad, and

0: I've got no clue of what's going on, etc., etc. And it took another, the late Aziz Hassam, to tell me, to calm me down and tell me that, you know what, somebody's giving you feedback means that there's something of worth in your work. So you got to take a breath. You can have a tantrum. He told me you can have a tantrum for 2 days, but after that, you need to go through it and then start work. And that's when the real work begins, actually, because as I said, when I went into writing, I had no clue about the process. So, so I would have told my teenage self, appreciate feedback, don't get freaked out by it.
1: I think that's really beautiful, especially for those who are listening who want to start their journey of writing. The advice that you've shared for your younger self will definitely be something that they would appreciate, as well as they maybe start their journey on writing, inshallah. But finally, to wrap up this segment, when readers finish one of your books, what is the feeling or question you hope stays with them long after they've turned that final page?
0: Oh, that's a tough one. I think with Maha, there's a lot that I would hope would stay with the reader, a lot of questions. But I think the overarching idea of hope and optimism, I hope that would stay with them. And I think all writers hope that when a reader finishes the book, that they left with the taste of a great story well told, that kind of feeling, and like sort of a joy in finishing it, but also a sadness in that it has come to an end, this journey. So I think with the human spirit of resilience, I think that's one of the things that I wanted my readers to sort of feel, that no matter what life throws at you, there's always a way to pick yourself up again and keep going forward. And I think as believers, as Muslims, we also have that pretty much in our faith, that we do not fall into despair. No matter how low we might fall, even if it's from a spiritual level, we still need to sort of pick ourselves up again and keep going, turning back to Allah, keep going, basically. That's what life is. So that's the I think I've answered your question.
1: Yes, absolutely. Alhamdulillah, this has been such a fascinating conversation. We've explored the power of storytelling, memory, identity, and belonging through the eyes of an author whose work has preserved an important part of South African history, culture, and this is for future generations. And through her novels, our guest today, Sister Sumaya Lee, has shown us that the most personal stories often become the most universal. And by writing honestly about family and community, faith, struggle, and resilience, she has created characters and worlds that continue to resonate with readers both in South Africa and around the world. Sister Sumaya Lee, shukran so much for joining us today on Author Diaries on The Daily Reset, and for sharing your journey, your insights and reflections with us. We ask Allah Ta'ala to place barakah in all the work that you do, inshallah.
0: Ameen. Thank you so much for having me.
1: Ameen. It's an absolute pleasure. Take care and assalamu alaikum.
0: And you too. Wa alaikum salam wa rahmatullah.
1: If you've enjoyed today's session, then maybe it's a reminder to pick up a good book, revisit a favorite story, or even start writing down some of your own memories. Because after all, every life contains stories worth telling. Until next time, from me, Sumaya Jamal, I will be back, inshallah, straight after this ad break.
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4: 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As per the new constitution adopted by Radio Islam 2 years ago, members of the community need to reapply for membership. The new constitution states that if a member has not paid the membership fee for 3 years or has not attended the AGM for 3 years, then the membership becomes invalid. 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In terms of the constitution, a membership form must be completed and the membership fees must be paid yearly. 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
1: Ahlan wa sahlan, welcome back to the Daily Reset. We have just a few minutes before we wrap up, and I thought I'd share with you just a little bit on our little kids segment for today. And, you know, parenting has never been easy. Every generation faces its own challenges, and today's parents are navigating everything from the screen time and social media to busy routines and endless advice from every direction. You know, sometimes we become so focused on raising successful children that we forget the bigger picture. And in Islam, our children are not only our responsibility, but also an amana from Allah, a trust. So I'm just going to share five simple but powerful principles of Islamic parenting for today. They're not complicated theories or modern trends, but rather timeless principles rooted in our faith. The first is that children are born pure. One of the most beautiful teachings in Islam is that every child is born upon fitrah, which is a natural state of purity and inclination towards goodness. And as parents, that changes how we view our children. So instead of, you know, looking at a child and thinking and assuming that they are naughty or difficult or bad, we begin by understanding that children are learning, growing, and developing. Many behaviors that frustrate parents are actually age appropriate. You know, a toddler who constantly asks questions isn't being annoying, but rather they're learning. Maybe a child who makes mistakes is not failing, but developing. And this perspective encourages patience. So instead of asking, what's wrong with my child, we ask, what is my child trying to learn now? And then we look at it from a place of mercy rather than frustration. The second one is that children learn more from what we do than what we say. You know, one of the greatest realities of parenting is that children are always watching. They watch how spouses interact, how the parents interact with each other, how the parents treat their parents, how they react when, you know, you're stressed, whether you are praying on time or not, you know, whether your actions match your words. And parents often tell the child, you know, often say that, you know, my child doesn't listen to me. But they're listening very carefully in a sense that they are watching exactly what you are doing. If you want children to tell the truth, they need to see honesty. If you want children who are, you know, who pray on time, then you need to be praying on time, you know, as well. The home is the very first classroom and parents are the first teachers. The third point is that kindness and mercy are not a weakness. You know, many people think that good parenting means being strict all the time, but Islam teaches balance. And the Prophet sallallahu alaihi wasallam was firm when necessary, but also incredibly gentle with children. He showed affection, he played with kids, and treated them with mercy. So children thrive when they are emotionally safe. Think about your own life and who influenced you more. Was it the person who constantly criticized you, or the person who encouraged in you and believed in you? And children are no different. Kindness doesn't mean having no rules, and mercy doesn't mean allowing bad behavior. It means correcting with dignity and guiding instead of humiliating. The fourth principle is that children need boundaries. Yes, kindness and mercy is essential, but children also need limits. They thrive on this. They help children feel secure. Think about it, right? Imagine driving on a road that has no markings, no signs, no rules. It would feel very chaotic and unsafe. So children feel the same way when there are no clear expectations. Boundaries teach them respect, responsibility. It also teaches them accountability and self-control. Yes, of course, they'll complain about the rules, and they may test those rules. But deep down, boundaries help them understand the world around them. And linked to that is consistency. And consistency is vital. If bedtime is 8 p.m. on Monday, 10 p.m. on Tuesday, and maybe midnight on Wednesday, children will become confused. So set clear and consistent boundaries, and this will then create stability. The last one is to give children responsibilities. One mistake that maybe some parents do is doing everything for their children. Out of love, you may carry their bags or pack their things or solve their every problem. But children grow through responsibility. The goal isn't to make life difficult, but rather to build capability. A young child can learn to put their toys away. An older one can help to set the table. So responsibilities will help to teach the child confidence, independence, leadership, and even problem solving. And when children contribute, they feel valuable and capable. And these small responsibilities today often become strong adults, tomorrow. So as this, discussion comes to an end, perhaps the most important reminder is that our children won't remember every toy we bought for them or every meal we cooked, but they will remember how we made them feel, and they will remember where the home felt safe. May Allah Ta'ala grant us the wisdom of Luqman alayhi salam and the mercy of the beloved Prophet sallallahu alayhi wa sallam, and the ability to raise children who are a source of goodness for themselves, their families, and the ummah. Ameen. It's time for me to leave you for this Wednesday afternoon. It's been a pleasure keeping you company, alhamdulillah. I will be back tomorrow between 3 and 4 p.m. We will be chatting with our guest, Sister Asia Ibrahim, and we're talking about men's mental health, a very, very vital topic indeed. You won't want to miss that, inshallah. And we'll bring you the Productive Muslim Woman in History series as well. Until then, a huge shukran to my engineer. Assalamu alaikum wa rahmatullahi wa barakatuh.

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2: Assalamu alaikum wa rahmatullahi wa barakatuh. It's Wednesday, the 10th of June 2026, corresponding to the 23rd of Dhul Hijjah 1447. In local news, the investigation into the Cleveland mass shooting has entered a new phase, with police deploying specialized units to track down those responsible for the attack that left 12 people dead and 9 others injured at the Jumpers informal settlement on Johannesburg's East Rand. A crime scene investigation is drawing to a close. Now authorities are intensifying efforts to identify and arrest the perpetrators. Acting National Police Commissioner Puleng Dimpane has authorized additional resources, including forensic experts, crime intelligence officers, tactical response teams, and specialized investigations to support the probe. While the motive remains unclear, police say a multidisciplinary task team is now leading the hunt for those behind one of Gauteng's deadliest mass shootings in recent years. In other local news, Johannesburg Mayor Dada Marrero has been appointed as an intervention convener for Gauteng municipalities by the ANC, despite continued concerns over the financial stability of the city of Johannesburg under his leadership. The city has faced sustained criticism over service delivery failures, rising debt pressures, and weakening governance structures, with repeated calls in recent months for a change in leadership. Even so, the ANC has retained its support for Marrero, elevating him into a broader provincial role, a move that has drawn renewed scrutiny given the city's ongoing financial strain and governance challenges. Radio Islam spoke to political analyst Leonard Mobuli Nzige, who unpacked whether Marrero's track record in Johannesburg could become politically damaging for the ANC, particularly at the upcoming polls.
3: The 2024 election showed that, you know, loyalty is increasingly becoming a side factor. People want good governance. People want public services. People want improvements that will improve their livelihoods. You know, it, having an individual who is the face of poor administration, poor service delivery, and the inability for South Africans to get ahead will obviously have a negative knock-on effect in terms of, you know, voter appeal heading into the elections.
2: On the African continent, up to 150 Malawian nationals have returned home after leaving South Africa's Western Cape under a government-led voluntary repatriation program. The group arrived in Blantyre after traveling through Zimbabwe and Mozambique, becoming the first of what Malawian authorities say could be thousands of returnees. The repatriations follow a recent wave of anti-immigrant violence that has displaced foreign nationals in parts of South Africa. For many Malawians, migration to South Africa has long been an economic necessity, with thousands crossing the border each year in search of employment and better opportunities. However, the latest unrest has disrupted those livelihoods, forcing many migrants to abandon homes, jobs, and possessions. The Malawian government has warned the returnees against going back to South Africa.
4: There are people that come, and when after a few days they also return. But according to the situation in South Africa, it's not good, and therefore we are not encouraging them to go back to South Africa, because these are our people. We need their lives. We need their support. We need them to develop the country.
2: In Palestine news, Israel is facing growing criticism over the treatment of Palestinian prisoners released as part of the 2025 prisoner exchange agreement. A number of former detainees who expected to be deported abroad following their release were instead transferred to Gaza, leaving them confined to a territory already devastated by war and subjected to a long-running blockade. Rights advocates argue that the move effectively replaces one form of confinement with another, preventing many released prisoners from reuniting with loved ones in the occupied West Bank or traveling to third countries as anticipated.
5: by dropping West Bank residents into a blockaded strip of land under bombardment. Their release functions as a geographic trap. It effectively transforms a humanitarian swab into a permanent forced territorial exile and illegal separation of family with no way to reunite.
2: In world news, U.S. President Donald Trump has accused Iran of dragging out negotiations and warned of consequences, while Tehran says Washington has undermined diplomatic efforts by launching attacks on targets in southern Iran. In response, Tehran announced retaliatory attacks following American strikes on Iranian targets. Iran's Revolutionary Guards released footage they claim shows missiles being launched toward U.S. military bases in Jordan, Bahrain, and Kuwait. The latest developments have dealt a further blow to already fragile efforts to ease tensions between the two sides. Iranian Foreign Minister Abbas Araghchi said the United States had chosen to test Iran's determination and warned that Iran's armed forces would leave no attack or threat unanswered. He also delivered a stark message to U.S. forces saying, quote, "Leave our region if you want to be safe." In finance news, the rand is trading at 16.54 to the dollar, 22.16 to the pound, 19.11 to the euro, and 4.39 to the Saudi rial. Gold is trading at $4,177.88 a fine ounce, and Brent crude oil at $92.32 a barrel. Our Salah times in Johannesburg, Maghrib sets in at 5.26 p.m. and Isha is at 6.45 p.m. And in Durban, Maghrib sets in at 5.06 p.m. and Isha is at 6.28 p.m. I am Juwairia Eckstein with your Radio Islam News. The time is 8 minutes past four.
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3: Ahlan wa sahlan wa marhaban bikum. We begin a series on the description of Jannah. Sayyidina Abu Huraira radiallahu ta'ala anhu narrates that Nabi sallallahu alayhi wa sallam said that Allah Rabbul Izzah says, أَعْدَدْتُ لِعِبَادِ الصَّالِحِينَ مَا لَا عَيْنٌ رَأَتْ وَلَا أُذُنٌ سَمِعَتْ وَلَا خَتَرَ عَلَى قَلْبِ بَشَرْ وَقْرَأُوا إِنْ شِئْتُمْ فَلَا تَعْلَمُ نَفْسٌ مَا أُخْفِيَ لَهُمْ مِنْ قُرَّةِ عَيُنٍ. 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So recite the verse of the Noble Quran, فَلَا تَعْلَمُ نَفْسٌ مَا أُخْفِيَ لَهُمْ مِنْ قُرَّةِ عَيُنٍ. No soul knows what delight of the eyes is kept hidden for them. No one has seen paradise. This includes its appearance, its shapes, its voices, and whatever is available there. The view, the faces, the shapes found there are not found in this world and cannot be seen in the future. Its voices have never been heard. The sweetness and the rhythms of the voices have not been heard in this world and have not been experienced. We cannot even comprehend the other blessings, the comforts, the taste that are available. And no one has so far imagined their perfectness. No one can even think of them. The fact that you can think about something that automatically means that it does not qualify to be from amongst the bounties of Jannah. Qurratu ayun, the delight of the eyes. And this is mentioned in the verse of the Noble Quran. The Arabic word, qurratu ayn, qurra, is from qar, which means consistency, being steadfast. And when the eye sees what is dear to it, there's a satisfaction for it. And it is no longer restless. It does not incline to anything other, but if it sees what it does not like, then it becomes restless and does not settle but roams about. When one is happy at peace, the eye gets a delightful peace. But when one is afraid and grieved, the eye drifts here and there. So the word qurra could even be derived from qur, to mean coolness. The eye is cool when it sees what it likes. Otherwise, there's a burning feeling in it. And that is why, dear children, I call qurratul ayn, the coolness of my eyes. And according to the hadith, Nabi Sallallahu Alaihi Wasallam said, ju'ilat qurratu ayni fi salah. The coolness of my eyes is placed in salah. So here too, the word qur may have either of the meanings that we've spoken about. When we speak about Jannah, Sayyidina Abu Hurairah radiallahu anhu writes that Nabi Sallallahu Alaihi Wasallam said that mawdi'u sawtin fil jannah khayrun min ad-dunya wa ma fiha. A place in paradise as small as for a whip is better than the world and whatever it contains. When a rider decides to halt at any place during his journey, he throws his whip there before alighting from the animal so that he has place for himself. And the hadith says that even that amount of place in paradise is better than this fleeting world and its treasures and whatever it contains. And then amongst the discussions of Jannah is with regards to the Nisa'ul Jannah, the women of Jannah. And Sayyidina Anas radiallahu anhu narrates that Nabi sallallahu alayhi wa sallam said, غَدْوَةٌ فِي سَبِيلِ اللَّهِ أَوْ رَاحَةٌ خَيْرٌ مِنَ الدُّنْيَا وَمَا فِيهَا. 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And if one of the women of Jannah were to cast a glance on the earth, she would brighten up all the space in between and fill the space in between with fragrance. The headscarf she wears is better than the world and whatever it contains. So this is the reward. And in the beginning of the narration, it speaks about the importance of spending time in the path of Allah. The expedition has been specific. The morning or evening, it means general. You know, the merit is not restricted to any hours. The army may launch the attack at any time and they will qualify for this reward. The expeditions in Allah's path could be jihad, could be hijrah, could be hajj, seeking knowledge, you know, going out for da'wah and tabligh. These are all the expeditions in the path of Allah subhanahu wa ta'ala. So when one goes out, then this is the great reward, that a morning or a evening in the path of Allah is better than all that the world contains, all that it contains. And the merit and the excellence of going in the path of Allah, leaving home and your family, may be gauged from the fact that if anyone goes out in this manner just once, the reward he gets here in the next world will be better than all the world contains. And with regards to the women of Jannah that are mentioned in this narration, the reward, you know, this is an indication as to how the women of Jannah will be honored, the women of this world when they enter Jannah, and the different bounties that will be granted to them. You know, the space in between that will be filled with a fragrance could be cast between the east and the west, between the skies and the earth. This is the extent, you know, how we can gain some sort of a semblance, an idea of the bounties of Jannah. عن أبي هريرة رضي الله عنه قال قال رسول الله صلى الله عليه وسلم إن في الجنة شجرة. Indeed in Jannah there is a tree. شجرة يسير الراقب. And the tree, according to some narrations, the name is طوبة. يسير الراقب في ظلها مئة عام. Will shade fall over just a wide area that if a rider travels for 100 years even, he will not come to the end of it. And in paradise, the length of a bow of any of you is better than all that which rises on the sun. So the words about that the sun rises and sets the entire world in whatever contains. And you know, in the previous narration we spoke about the whoop, that you know, the it's even the small extent of the portion of place which the whoop occupies is better than in Jannah is better than this world with all it contains. Sayyidina Abu Musa radiallahu anhu narrates that Nabi Sallallahu Alaihi Wasallam said, "Inna fil inna al mu'mina fil jannah la khaymah min lu'lu'atin wahidatin mujawwafatin ardhuha." That in paradise the believer will have a tent caved into a single pearl. So it's hollow, it would be hollow. Its width, and according to some narrations, its length will be 60 miles. 60 miles. In each of its corners will be his family, unable to see each other. And the believers will meet each of them in turns. And there will be two gardens of silver, the utensils, whatever else in it will be silver, and two gardens of gold, and the utensils and whatever of it will be in that way. And that between the slaves of Allah and the vision of their Lord will be nothing but the mantle of grandeur. أَيَنْظُرُ إِلَىٰ رَبِّهِمْ إِلَّا رِضَاءُ الْكِبْرِيَاءُ عَلَىٰ وَجِهِ فِي جَنَّةِ الْعَدْنِ. And this will all be part of the bounties of Jannatul Adn, the eternal Jannah. So when the tent is 60 miles long or broad, and the real aim is to say that it will be a huge tent, you know, that will be granted. And the hadith says that in each of the corner will be the ahl, and this stands for the spouse. And according to one scholar, they are, you know, the families and the different enjoyments that a person will enjoy in Jannah. The hadith speaks of the gardens, silver and gold, and others speak of, you know, other types of bounties that one will achieve in Jannah. وَلِمَنْ خَافَ مَقَامَ رَبِّهِ جَنَّتَانِ. For the one who fears standing before Allah, he will attain two Jannahs. وَمِنْ دُونِهِمَا جَنَّتَانِ. And besides this, there will be two gardens. جَنَّتَانِ مِنْ فِضَّةٍ. The hadith also states that there are four gardens. So these are the different bounties that will be granted to the mu'mineen in Jannah. May Allah Rabbul Izzah make us from the true worthy recipients. Make us, grant us the ability to do such actions that will take us towards Jannah.
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3: Questions have been raised after Total Energy's appeal the fossil ad ban campaign. The article in the Daily Maverick by Nkolo Mfokwa, advocacy campaigner, fossil ad campaign, states that Total Energy's appeal exposes the new face of climate misinformation. The organization says the appeal also raises broader questions about climate accountability, greenwashing, and how environmental claims made by fossil fuel companies should be regulated. Welcome, Nkolo, on the line. Good afternoon and welcome to the program.
9: Good afternoon, Yusuf. Thank you so much for having us on the program.
3: Thank you for joining us. We appreciate your time. So what is the background to this case?
9: Okay, so the background to this case is earlier on this year, we made a bunch of complaints to the advertising regulator of South Africa. And these were complaints in relation to adverts that we found either online or on billboards that spoke to basically environmental claims that we believe are greenwashing. In relation to this specific case, we had complained against Total Energy for an advert that we found misleading, and also that it promoted unsubstantiated environmental claims regarding their diesel product that is called Excellium Diesel D10. And the advertising claims that were found on this advert were that the Excellium Diesel D10 provides lower CO2 emissions by providing engine performance and delivering environmental benefits. These claims were presented to consumers and still are, because the advert is still up, without any necessary context, limitations, or substantiation. And therefore, we felt that under the ARB code, these were potentially misleading, and the ARB found in our favor in relation to that. So right now, many people assume that misinformation is simply about false information, but increasingly the challenge we face is information that may be technically accurate while still creating a misleading overall impression. And that's exactly what this appeal is now about. The Advertising Regulatory Board didn't find that Total Energies invented the data that was backing up their claim. However, they did find that the issue is whether consumers were given enough information to properly understand those results, or whether the advertising created a broader environmental impression that the evidence could support. So this appeal isn't really about the science behind it. It's about transparency, it's about consumer rights and climate and the integrity of environmental claims that are made in our advertising. As my op-ed had alluded to, we are finding a new phase of climate misinformation, in that climate misinformation has evolved from what it was maybe, say, 20 years ago, where it would be outright claims that denied climate messaging. Today, it increasingly appears as selective disclosures, omissions of context, carefully crafted sustainability messaging and environmental claims that sound reassuring but don't tell the whole story. The question regulators are now grappling with at a global level is not simply whether a statement is factually correct, it's also the question of whether the overall impression that is created by that statement is accurate. And in this case, we looked at the substantiation being the conditions under which these claims were tested in the scientific study itself. We looked at the geography it was tested under. We looked at the type of vehicle. So they hadn't given enough information about that, not even an asterisk to say, this is the research you can look at, this is where we found these results, to make such a bold claim to say our product lowers CO2 emissions.
3: Mm. Yes, certainly. Nicola, thank you very much for your insight. You know, this case appears to be far more than a single advertising complaint. It touches on how companies communicate their environmental commitments and how consumers distinguish between genuine climate action and marketing, and what responsibilities regulators have in ensuring that environmental claims are accurate and transparent. Thank you very much. We appreciate your time. We appreciate you joining us this afternoon.
9: All right. Thank you so much, Yusuf.
3: Thanks, bye. That was our guest chatting to us about climate accountability. Now we go for our headlines.
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3: We're joined by Sister Juwairi. Assalamu alaikum wa rahmatullahi wa barakatuh.
11: Wa alaikum salam wa rahmatullahi wa barakatuh.
3: Johannesburg writes off 45.16 billion wasteful expenditure. Tell us more about this article.
11: Yes, the city of Johannesburg has disclosed that more than 45 billion rand in irregular, unauthorized and wasteful spending has been written off or regularized over the past 5 years. The figures were presented during a joint parliamentary oversight meeting involving the Portfolio Committee on Cooperative Governance and Traditional Affairs and the Standing Committee on Public Accounts. Officials say a large portion of the expenditure relates to supply chain and contract management failures, with the city acknowledging ongoing weaknesses in financial controls.
3: Bones, skulls dumped in Isipingo.
11: So police have launched an investigation after bones and skulls were discovered at an illegal dump site near Isipingo, south of Durban. The remains, found wrapped in blankets by waste pickers, are suspected to have been removed from a private cemetery to make way for new burials. If confirmed, the case would raise serious concerns about the handling of graves and growing pressure on burial space. Forensic tests are underway while an inquest docket has been opened.
3: Then medical records of 3,000 cops leaked.
11: Yes, so beyond the privacy concerns, the leak could undermine trust within the police service and discourage officers from seeking medical or psychological support if they fear their personal information may not remain confidential. The information reportedly included details of conditions such as post-traumatic stress disorder, depression, bipolar disorder, alcoholism, and cancer. The police and prison civil rights union says the records were allegedly shared through an internal human resources communication and has called for an independent investigation.
12: The Middle East Eye, what do we have?
11: So residents in southern Lebanon say Israeli drones have been used to broadcast disturbing audio, including the sound of children, ambulance sirens, and even recitations of the Holy Quran. A paramedic in the village of Habush says drones have repeatedly flown over residential areas at night, playing recordings of children screaming for help and other emergency-related sounds. He says the pattern has become frequent, with residents exposed to similar incidents almost daily. Locals say the tactic mirrors methods they also report being used in Gaza and describe it as part of a wider form of psychological warfare in areas already affected by displacement and ongoing Israeli bombardment.
12: Shukran. Jazakallah. Assalamu alaikum wa rahmatullahi wa barakatuh.
11: My pleasure. Wa alaikum salam wa rahmatullahi wa barakatuh.
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1: 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The routines we develop influence our mindset, productivity, relationship, and overall well-being. 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
2: 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Always great to be invited. So thank you for having me, and greetings to your listeners as well.
1: Then we appreciate you taking out the time, and we look forward to benefiting from the valuable insights you'll share with us. To begin with, can you tell us a little bit about your journey as a life coach and what led you to dedicate your work to helping people better build better habits and improve their lives?
2: So I realized at some point very many years ago that I kept repeating the same mistakes over and over again. You know, simple things like going to the gym, your eating habits,

0: you know, trying to be regular with your salah and that type of thing. And so in making these mistakes constantly, I also realized that it was simple things that needed simple changes, and I just needed to create that healthy routine. I just needed to create a routine that was also going to be consistent. And so this is why I started making those small changes. And then life coaching came about, and I thought, well, this might improve my journey. I went for the life coaching course. I learned a lot in that. And a lot of what I learned in that, I started putting into practice. And inshallah, trying to help people just develop healthy routines to create better lives.
1: Yes, alhamdulillah. Beautiful life story. Many people understand what they need to do to succeed, but struggle with consistency. In your experience, you know, why are habits more powerful than motivation when it comes to long-term success?
0: You know, Mufti, I love that this question is being asked on this particular channel, and I'll tell you why. So one of the things I realized very early on in creating these healthy habits and healthy routines, the biggest mistake we make is, you know, we try to set goals which are too big, and then when we don't achieve those goals, they become overwhelming, and then we just simply give up. And if we start by doing just a small thing, just setting the small goal, I'll give you an example. For me, right in the very beginning, I found that I enjoyed waking up early, having my cup of coffee, and walking barefoot on the grass. So I know it sounds out there or silly or whatever, but it just for me was a great start to my day. And the days when I did it, I felt good about my day. The days when I didn't do it, I felt like I missed something for that day. And so that became one of the small habits of consistency that I started creating. Wake up early, make my coffee, go outside, walk barefoot on the grass at sunrise. And once I started creating that and it became a habit, and that habit became a routine, it becomes a lot easier. And why I say this platform is a great one for this question is because if you look at performing Salah is meant to be consistent, daily. It's a habit that we perform over and over. And I find in life coaching and the people that come and see me, interestingly, those who are regular with their Salah have found the consistency, the habit, the ritual of doing something over and over every single day allows them the mindset of knowing what it feels like to achieve those small targets. And they find it a lot easier when they want to set goals for themselves, because they've already developed this habit of consistency, this habit of routine, this habit of doing something over and over every day, all day.
1: Yes, so alhamdulillah, you know, that the beauty of our deen and many dimensions of it we don't even realize. And, you know, it's only when we study different human acquired sciences that we begin to appreciate that. When it comes to actually building strong habits, what practical steps or systems would you recommend to someone who's trying to create lasting change in their daily routine without feeling overwhelmed?
0: You know, if we look at how we go about our daily lives, there are certain things that we do, whether it be daily, weekly, monthly, but there are certain things that we do without realizing that we have created habits in those things. But we sometimes find it challenging to implement those same habits for our own mental health and well-being. I'll give you an example. We service our cars regularly, right? Why? Because we want our car to continue giving us good service. So that's something that we do. We'll do a regular service. We'll go to the dentist. We'll go to the doctor. We will do certain things in our daily, weekly, monthly lives with consistency, purely to make our lives better. But we don't realize the power that that consistency and habit forming has on our own mental health. So when it comes to doing the little habits and the routine, one of the reasons why we find it challenging, as I said in the beginning, is because we take on a huge goal. And for example, a lot of people will say, especially when it comes to 1st of January, they say it's the start of a new year, it's my New Year's resolution. I want to lose, for example, I want to lose, I don't know, 20 kilos of weight. I want to go be regular at the gym. These are all great goals to set. The problem with setting huge goals is that the first time you hit a stumbling block, the first time you hit a small failure, you then re-look at that goal and you say, this is too big. I can almost guarantee that there are many listeners who come 1st of January said, this year, I want to go to the gym every day. This year, I want to lose weight. This year, I want to do A, B, C, D, E, whatever it may be, right? And by the time it got to the end of January, those goals had faded into the distance. And the reason is because they started off by setting too big a goal, such a small goal. Get that dopamine hit of the feel-good factor. So if you want to go to the gym, for example, say, I want to go at least once a week. When you're starting off, say, I want to go at least once a week. So you go one day of that week, and you feel good about having achieved it that week, and then you go one day of the next week. And it's a process of training the brain to understand and accept consistency and healthy habits. Once they reached the end of month one, they've now gone consistently one day a week. Now they say, oh, okay, well, that was easy. Let me try 2 days a week. And let me try 3 days a week. And as we go on, we set the goal slightly higher versus the guy who said, 1st of January, I want to go to the gym every day. And then he goes the first day, and he goes the second day. And the third day is late from work, he gets caught in traffic, he goes home, he has a nice supper, and he says, oh, I'm too lazy, or it might be too cold, or whatever. He misses the third day. His mindset is, I have failed. As soon as the mindset says, I have failed, if he goes on the fourth day, or he wants to go on the fourth day, his mind is already telling him, but you failed, because you didn't go yesterday. You failed. So even if I go every day from day four until the end of the month, by the time I get to the end of the month, my mind is telling me I failed because I skipped a day. The guy who was going one day a week to start hasn't failed because he set a small goal, an achievable goal. And this is the biggest mistake that people make when they do these forming routines, forming habits, doing goal settings. They set a goal which is far too big. Start with a small goal and get that dopamine hit of a feel-good factor.
1: Yeah, so that's a beautiful hack, you know, that a practical step that many people stumble with, and as a result of which, you know, it becomes a stumbling block in their process of self-development. It's been absolutely fascinating chatting to you. You know, we really appreciate the insight that you've shared with us. Inshallah, this will go a long way in helping people becoming better people in their personal growth and spiritual growth. So, Brother Farid, jazakumullah khair for availing yourself and sharing your knowledge with us.
0: Inshallah, I mean, it's been of some benefit to people out there, and it's always a pleasure to be on.
1: Barakallahu feekum. Assalamu alaikum wa rahmatullahi wa barakatuh.
0: Wa alaikum assalam wa rahmatullahi wa barakatuh.
1: That was Farid Kalu speaking to us about habit building and the pitfalls that many people experience in the process of habit building. As we come towards the end of the program, there's a narration of Abu Musa, which قال قال رسول إذا مرض العبد وسافر كتب له بمثل ما كان يعمل مقيما صحيا. When a person is ill on journey, he misses his optional pious action, then that which he used to do during his residence in sound health is recorded for him in his record of deeds. وعن أنس قال قال رسول الله صلى الله عليه وسلم الطاعون شهادة كل مسلم, that the plague is a martyrdom for every Muslim. الشهداء خمسة المطعون والمبتون والغريق وصاحب الهدم والشهيد في سبيل الله. Martyrs are of five kinds: one who dies in a plague, one who dies of stomach trouble, one who drowns, one who is crushed under a falling structure, and one who is martyred in Allah's way. So yes, you know, martyrdom is a great thing, And Sayyidina Aisha radiallahu anha narrates that if someone makes a dua 25 times, Allahumma barik lana fil maut wa fima ba'd al maut, it dies a natural death, Allah will grant that person the reward with the death of a martyr. The death of a martyr. Sayyidina Ibn Umar, that if anyone offers the salah of duha and fast for 3 days in a month and never misses the salah of witr, neither at home nor in journey, then he will be reward, attain the reward of a martyr. Similarly, there's a general practice in terms of the rewards. Sayyidina Abu Musa narrates that the person on whom a horse or camel threads and crushes and he dies, or on a poisonous animal stings and he dies, is a martyr. So there are numerous narrations which talk about the different virtues of the martyr. May Allah grant us all the desire for martyrdom in His path, and may Allah accept us and raise us with the shuhada on the day of Qiyamah.
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9: Alhamdulillah, Amana IFS, South Africa's pioneering, fully Sharia-compliant insurance agency, proudly marks 15 years of excellence, offering a wide range of financial solutions, including commercial insurance, retirement plans, and investments. 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
12: Assalamu alaikum wa rahmatullahi wa barakatuh. It's Wednesday, the 10th of June 2026, corresponding to the 23rd of Dhul-Hijjah 1447. In local news, Mineral and Petroleum Resources Minister Gwede Mantashe says his department is moving to build 60-day strategic crude oil and fuel stockpiles to deal with growing concerns over geopolitical instability and the country's dependence on imported fuel products. Speaking at the inaugural fossil industry Imbizo in Sandton today, Mantashe warned that South Africa remains vulnerable because of its reliance on imports. This comes as tensions in the Middle East have seen the price of Brent crude hover around the $100 per barrel mark for an extended period, leaving consumers vulnerable to price shocks. In other local news, Gauteng's latest crime statistics show a broad decline in serious violent crime, including murder, attempted murder, and sexual offences. Police attribute the improvement to strengthened intelligence-led policing, higher visibility operations, and improved cooperation with communities across the province. However, kidnapping cases have increased, raising concern over shifting organized crime patterns, including extortion-related abductions and linked offences. Authorities say the trend is under close monitoring as policing strategies are adjusted to respond to emerging threats. Radio Islam spoke to the DA's spokesperson on community safety, Michael Sun, who assessed the mixed picture emerging from the latest figures, particularly the rise in kidnappings and related criminal activity across Gauteng.
13: We must never forget the rape-related cases in these kidnapping matters, and it's still very concerning for us. It's 118 on the chart, but, you know, sexually related offences has always been terribly high in the province, and it's something that we must, as a community, also ensure that we protect our women and children and the vulnerable.
12: On the African continent, Human Rights Watch has called on the Sudanese armed forces to ensure accountability for Rapid Support Forces commanders who have defected, including at least two who joined the army since April this year. The rights group says those implicated in serious abuses must still face investigation and cannot escape responsibility by changing allegiance, particularly in relation to alleged crimes in Darfur and other conflict zones. The organization has also urged cooperation with ongoing regional and international investigations into war crimes and human rights violations, warning that impunity risks deepening Sudan's cycle of violence. On Radio Islam's Media Lens, analyst Hafez Ibrahim Dean highlighted that the absence of any clear path to ending the war continues to undermine prospects for justice in Sudan.
14: The RSF still has between 200,000 and 500,000 fighters. And so it's likely that the conflict will mutate even further because struggles are becoming a lot more local rather than regional, as is the current case. And because, you know, the Emiratis don't look as if they're going to stop supporting the RSF. You know, so Sudan does seem as if it's going to be mired in conflict, you know, for the foreseeable future.
12: In Palestine news, the United Nations says violence against Palestinians in the occupied West Bank has escalated sharply, with a significant increase in attacks by Israeli settlers on villages, farmland, and rural communities. According to the UN, at least 44 Palestinians were killed in the territory during the first 5 months of this year, while settler attacks on Palestinian communities and agricultural land have risen by 130% since 2023. The growing violence is having a severe impact on livelihoods, particularly in farming areas where access to land is becoming increasingly dangerous. The UN says the attacks are not only targeting people and property, but are also affecting the animals many Palestinian families depend on for income and survival, with reports of settlers killing livestock as part of efforts to intimidate farming communities.
15: The Israeli rights group B'Tselem says these methods have become part of Israeli government policy, to drive Palestinian communities from their homes. It has also released video showing settlers abusing and killing sheep, goats, donkeys, and other animals owned by Palestinians. The Palestinian Authority's agricultural ministry says that since the beginning of this year, at least 8,000 goats or sheep have been killed or stolen across the occupied West Bank.
12: In world news, homes and vehicles have been torched in Northern Ireland after anti-immigrant violence erupted following a knife attack that led to the arrest of a Sudanese man. Masked groups set fire to houses, cars, buses and barricades in several parts of Belfast, forcing families, many from ethnic minority communities, to flee their homes as tensions escalated overnight. Local voices say long-standing residents were directly targeted, with attacks focusing on neighborhoods where minority families live. A community pastor described how some families, including people who have lived in the area for decades, were forced out after their homes were attacked and windows smashed amid what he called racially driven violence. In finance news, the rand is trading at 16.53 to the dollar, 22.15 to the pound, 19.10 to the euro, and 4.39 to the Saudi rial. Gold is trading at $4,138.20 a fine ounce, and Brent crude oil at $92.83 a barrel. Our Salah times in Johannesburg, Maghrib sets in at 5.26 p.m., and Isha is at 6.45 p.m. And in Durban, Isha is at 6.28 p.m. I am Juwaria Eckstein with your Radio Islam News. The time is 8 minutes past five.
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1: I'll explain to you exactly, and bi-ithnillahi ta'ala you'll understand the relationship of this ayat al-Kursi to the ayat before and the ayat after it. Incredible, something really amazing. Before ayat al-Kursi, Allah Azza wa Jal encouraged the believers to give in charity and to donate. He said, يَا أَيُّهَا الَّذِينَ آمَنُوا أَنْفِقُوا مِمَّا رَزَقْنَاكُمْ مِنْ قَبْلِ أَنْ يَأْتِيَ يَوْمٌ لَا بَيْعٌ فِيهِ وَلَا خُلَّةٌ وَلَا شَفَاعَةٌ وَالْكَافِرُونَ هُمُ الظَّالِمُونَ. Allah Azza wa Jal, He addressed the believers. He said, O you who have believed, spend from that which we have provided for you before a day comes in which there will be no exchange, because there's no money on that day. وَلَا خُلَّةٌ, and there is no friendship. None of your friends will benefit you on that day. وَلَا شَفَاعَةٌ, and there is no intercession for anyone at all except whoever Allah Azza wa Jal gave permission for. And the disbelievers are the wrongdoers. So this ayah, Allah is encouraging us. Give us sadaqah. Next ayah is ayatul kursi. Ayatul kursi speaks about Allah Azza wa Jal. The entire message of ayatul kursi is information about Allah, nothing else. And it has 5 of His names in it. Allah, Al-Hay, Al-Qayyum, Al-Ali, Al-Azim. Then there are a couple of ayat that come after that. There's about 3 stories that come after ayat al-Kursi

0: argument. And then the story after that about the man who passed by a town and it was all ruined, and then Allah Azza wa Jal caused him to die 100 years and then he resurrected him. And then the story after this, Ibrahim alayhi salam and the four birds and how he chops them up and puts them on the mountain and then they are resurrected and come back to him alive. And then after this, the topic of charity continues. Allah Azza wa Jal says, مَثَلُ الَّذِينَ يُنْفِقُونَ أَمْوَالَهُمْ فِي سَبِيلِ اللَّهِ كَمَثَلِ حَبَّةٍ أَنْبَتَتْ سَبْعَ سَنَابِلِ. Allahu Akbar. Even there is a secret here. There is some wisdom here we need to understand. The first part, Allah Azza wa Jal commands the believers to give in charity. Then Ayatul Kursi. Then stories that Allah is truly Al-Hayy and He's the only one who gives life. And then we're back to the charity topic. So, giving charity, then there's a discontinuation from the topic of charity for six ayat, and then the topic of charity continues. What is this? What is the relationship? How do we understand this? Listen to me very carefully. We'll repeat this once, and I hope bi-ithnillah it sticks in your mind for the rest of your life. Look at this. When Allah Azza wa Jal commanded us to give in charity, anfiqu, He discontinued this topic of charity, and then six ayat came. And these ayat, Allah gave us in these ayat the greatest encouragement as to why we should give in charity. Yani, what is the greatest and the biggest motivation and encouragement for why we as believers give sadaqah and give in charity? What makes the believer spend in charity from that which he loves? This is not limited to money. This could be giving your time, your effort, the knowledge, all forms of giving. And giving is to give and you don't expect anything in return. What is the greatest motivation for a believer to continue giving and continue implementing Allah's command, أَنْفِقُوا مِمَّا رَزَقْنَاكُمْ? It is only one answer, and that is the believers continuously give because of their belief in Allahu la ilaha illa huwa al-hayyu al-qayyum, and because of their belief that they will meet Allah after their death, which is the ayat that mentioned the of resurrection and how people will be raised after their death. And this is why in Nabi sallallahu alayhi wa sallam he said, as-sadaqatu burhan. The sadaqah, the charity you give, is a proof. But it's a proof of what? It's a proof that you believe Allahu la ilaha illa huwa al-hayyu al-qayyum. This is what it's a proof of. It is a proof that you want Allah and you desire what is with Allah Azza wa Jal, and that you have detached yourself from the luxuries of this world. Wallah, my brothers and sisters in Islam, the one who is in doubt concerning Allah and the one who is in doubt concerning the afterlife will not give. He will not give. Only someone who knows Allah and believes in Allah and knows that Allah is Al-Hayyu Al-Qayyum, La ta'khudhuhu sinatun wala nawm. All the way until this ayah, you believe in these qualities about Allah. Such a person will continuously give without fear of poverty. And so I ask you a question. Who from among mankind knew Allah the most? Muhammad sallallahu alayhi wa sallam. This is why he was described as يُعْطِي عَطَاءَ مَنْ لَا يَخْشَى الْفَقْرِ. He used to give the giving of the one who would never ever fear poverty at all. You would see Nabi sallallahu alayhi wa sallam and you'd say, isn't he worried that he will go broke one day? Isn't he? You would say that about him. يعني كان أجود بالخير من الريح المرسلة. He was more generous than an uncontrollable wind. You know the uncontrollable wind? You know when the wind blows, it does not leave anything in its path except that it touches the trees, the people, the houses, the sand, the rocks, anything, it touches it. When Nabi sallallahu alayhi wa sallam was more generous than that, what does that mean? Meaning his sadaqah, each and every single person in the community would see the goodness of Rasulullah sallallahu alayhi wa sallam and the giving of the Messenger sallallahu alayhi wa sallam. The old, the young, the children, the poor, the rich, the widow, the orphan, everyone would have something from the generosity of Rasulullah sallallahu alayhi wa sallam. Why? The more you know Allah, the more you know Ayat al-Kursi, the more you will be giving and giving fi sabilillah. Allahu Akbar. And we said Ayat al-Kursi is the greatest ayah in the Quran. You know what that means? Meaning there is nothing on earth that will ever, ever, ever teach you about Allah Azza wa Jal better than this ayah. This is the ayah from now until the Day of Judgment. The best information about Allah, the greatest information that you will ever, ever hear about Allah is in Ayat al-Kursi. Nothing else is better than that. Allahu Akbar. So look at this beautiful transition of the ayat. You understood now? Give in charity, Allah says. What is the greatest motivation and encouragement? Because Allahu la ilaha illa huwa al-hayyul qayyum. You remember Allah. That's going to encourage you. Then comes the ayat that Allah is going to give life after death, which implies that you've given in charity, then you've died, so you'll be resurrected, and you'll stand before Allah Azza wa Jal. And when you stand before Allah Azza wa Jal, what is the result? What's going to happen? I told you that the ayat of charity continue. What's the first ayah when the charity topic continues? Allah Azza wa Jal said, مَثَلُ الَّذِينَ يُنْفِقُونَ أَمْوَالَهُمْ فِي سَبِيلِ اللَّهِ كَمَثَلِ حَبَّةِ أَنْبَتَتْ سَبْعَ سَنَابِلْ فِي كُلِّ سُنْبُلَةٍ مِئَةُ حَبَّةٍ. Allah is speaking about the type of reward He will give you when you meet Him, subhanahu wa ta'ala. The ayah is saying, Allah Azza wa Jal is saying, the example of those who give money or those who donate and give charity fi sabilillah is the example of a habba. What is a habba? A seed. A seed. كَمَثَلِ حَبَّةٍ أَنْبَتَتْ سَبْعَ سَنَابِلْ. What does that mean? Anyone know? Yani this is one seed, we put it in the earth, we water it. As a result, a plant grows and seven spikes grow. This wheat, these things that come, the little branches that have the greens on it, they're called spikes or ears. Seven of them grow, and on each one there is mi'atu habba. There is 100 greens. 100 greens. So what does that mean? Meaning, that seed you put in the earth was that sadaqah you put, that sadaqah you gave. On the Day of Judgment, it multiplied. It became seven. And each one of the seven carried 100. That's 700. Each sadaqah you give is multiplied by 700 times. Allahu Akbar. And then the ayah would say, Wallahu yudha'ifu liman yasha. And Allah Azza wa Jal, He multiplies for whoever He wills. How much he wills. Allahu Akbar. Incredible ayat. Beautiful ayat.
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1: Assalamu alaikum wa rahmatullahi wa barakatuh. 5:43 p.m. It is after the waqt and the time of Maghrib in Durban, Joburg, as well as, nearly in a few minutes' time, Kapstadt, Cape Town as well, just a few minutes behind us. But alhamdulillah, may Allah subhanahu wa ta'ala keep us all well. May Allah subhanahu wa ta'ala keep us productive in this period of the year. And yes, many concerns may be discussed during the course of our discussions this evening, and as well as throughout the day for that matter. But remember, natawakkal ala Allah. We put our trust in Allah subhanahu wa ta'ala. The believer is always a source of benefit. And insan, the human being, views the Muslim individually and the Muslim collectively by way of their community as a source of benefit to them, especially when it comes to an-nushu lil khair, and advising for all avenues of good. The fountain head of good will always be kalimatu tawheed, la ilaha illallah Muhammadur Rasulullah. But certainly, good extends itself. Good extends itself to the actions of good, akhlaq and character. How many cultures there were that lived parallel to the Muslims. And good practices that they saw within the Muslims, they inculcated within themselves, that is visible and evident today. I mean, if you go to Thailand, not so much in Bangkok these days, but outside, Chiang Mai, etc., I don't know if you travel in that way for business or recreation or otherwise, you will find, especially on the perimeters of the city, that there is still a big culture of Muslim cuisine. And you go to those restaurants and you inquire from them, your father, where was he a cook? They'll always tell you he was a cook for this minister, he was a cook for the king back in the day when it was not Thailand, it was Siam. Because that's where it started from. That they saw the good practices of either immigrant Muslims or local Muslims when it came to, kitchen practices, when it came to hygiene, when it came to all those things that they could appreciate. And they insisted that this, and of course, trustworthiness. I mean, being in a royal household, your first worry is that somebody shouldn't be poisoning the whole family to that. You need, of course, a level of trustworthiness in that kitchen, from the person who is filling the bucket of water to the person who is cutting the onions to the actual chief cook themselves and the servers themselves. And so they could only find a collection of all those good qualities and characteristics amongst a small Muslim population at that time, obviously centuries ago, amongst them. And this became a means of dawah, the character of those who were in that position. And simply it may have been a one-sided character, one observation character, becomes a source of good inspiration for other people as well. So this is how one views one's position and one's role in a greater society. You know, moving on the discussion, with the current climate in South Africa, now, I know many of our listeners out here live in the greater Durban area, although majority may be from Lens, from Joburg, etc. But you, and I'm sure, you are passing by, at least in the last few days or so, the Sherwood area, up Loxley Drive into the 45th cutting area. And you would notice that park there on the left, next to the masjid as you hit the corner, is certainly not the same. The last day or two, I've seen a tent pitched outside, but it's a center of tragedy and despair. It's part of the ongoing situation which no South African, no sane human being can indeed be proud of, that it's happening in our backyard. The hundreds of Malawian nationals who fled informal settlements in the Clare Estate area, currently being accommodated at Sherwood Park in Durban, after reports of threats and fears for their safety. I couldn't actually gauge an actual number. Some tell me that the number could in the evening swell into the thousands. That's very likely. Anyway, the situation has raised questions about community tensions, migration, humanitarian assistance, law enforcement, and the practical challenges of supporting displaced people. This is not on some border somewhere, border of Hungary.

0: In Poland. This is right here in Sherwood, at the same time maintaining public order. Now joining us to provide insight into what is happening on the ground is Warren Byrne, Ward 30 councillor, whose ward includes Sherwood Park. Councillor Byrne, good evening. Thank you for joining us.
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0: Councillor, you've been on the ground since Sunday evening. I mean, it's heading into weekend. Tomorrow is Thursday. Can you take us through how the situation has evolved over the past few days and what conditions are like at Sherwood Park
1: today? I certainly can. The issue started, or I first became aware of the issue on Sunday evening around 9 o'clock, when there were reports of people gathering at the park in Sherwood. The park has a history in that when there was a previous outbreak of xenophobia in 2018, the affected people were housed by the municipality in tents on that field. And I suspect that that might be the reason why people gravitated to that field as a refuge from the informal settlement where they were displaced from, specifically the Burnwood Road informal settlement, much of which is a new informal settlement. There were some people also came from Foreman Road. But as of Sunday evening, I went there. I tried to mobilize the municipality emergency services after I received the first reports, but I went there at 11 o'clock on Sunday evening. I was there till about 12. And there were about 75 people who were there. There were a lot of local residents. There was a local hire business which had offered to put up a marquee to accommodate the people out of the cold, but no one from the officials, municipal officials, was able to give permission at that stage. I do not have authority to give permission for the use of municipal assets, so I've been very careful to not give the impression that I am, have the authority to give permission to erect anything. But when I was there on Sunday evening, there were about 75 people there. Some toilets were dropped off by the same hiring company. They were instructed about 1 a.m. not to erect the marquee, which they were willing to erect at that stage. By Monday afternoon, when I was there for much of the afternoon, the number had swelled to 275 people. We'd done a head count. On Monday afternoon, the representative from the Malawian embassy was there, Mr. Adam Ali, and he was very functional and effective in communicating with the people who were there. And I was trying to get somebody from the municipality side to get permission to have a marquee erected on the field. I struggled on Monday afternoon, and frankly, on Monday, I was still unsuccessful. On Tuesday afternoon, when I was there, and Mr. Ali was there again, and a lot of local residents and businessmen, and the offer of erecting a tent was still trying to be implemented, I was able to contact Mr. Speaker, Councillor Nyawasi, who gave permission for a tent to be erected as a temporary facility until Saturday, subject to me sending a formal request to an official in disaster management about the authorization, which I did there and then from my vehicle on Tuesday afternoon. As matters turned out, a marquee was erected last night, and by Tuesday afternoon, the number had swelled from 275 to about 500, with a bit of a guess. By today, and I'll spend much of the afternoon there, it's estimated to be about 2,500 people. It is, I heard you mention the words that it's a center of tragedy and despair. It is indeed a center of tragedy and despair, and it's appalling what has been inflicted on these people. I must compliment the community organizations and the individuals who through whom organizations operate, specifically the World Muslim Organization, Gift of the Givers, the Al Amdad Foundation, which has an office nearby, and I'm sure many other organizations which I'm not aware of by name, but there's been a lot of generosity and hope given to the human beings who have been had this inflicted on them. I know that the Malawian embassy is frantically trying to arrange buses to take back to Malawi all the people who are there. The problem's getting bigger by the minute, but Mr. Ali is trying to mobilize resources from his government side to deal with the escalating issue. I'm getting phone calls from people from other parts of Itikweni asking what their Malawian employees should do, and I think the message is that they should try and get themselves to the park so that they can be dealt with collectively. Home Affairs is there. The immigration officers are there completing the necessary paperwork for these people to be formally and legitimately repatriated back to Malawi. And unfortunately, it's being done manually, so it's going to be a very slow exercise. But the officials are on standby. There has been a permanent police presence since Monday, and the situation is calm, but it is a bit of a tinderbox, and the sooner these people are loaded onto buses with their possessions, the better for everybody.
0: You know, finally, Councillor Burr, maybe this question may be a bit premature in asking, but is there any timeline when we are going to see the first movements of buses in the hope that, you know, that crowd will, that's currently swelling, find some possible exit?
1: On Sunday evening when I was there and the offer was on the table to erect a marquee, there was talk about 3 days. That's when there were 75 people there. Clearly, the goalposts have moved. I have to say, any answer I give would be an absolute guess. I don't know that I fully understand all the logistics of the, first of all, the paperwork, and then the loading up of the people, because the last thing we want to do is have a mobile mass of 2,500 unknown people. Mm. I have seen the form which is required to be completed in respect of each individual, and it is quite intense. It asks details of how and when the people came into the country and what family relations they have in the country, what family relations they have back in Malawi, whether they've been working, where they've been working, and a whole lot, whether they've been using medical facilities, whether they've got any medical conditions, and if so, and what clinic services and hospitals they've been using or have used while they've been here. So there'll be a lot of very useful data to analyze when all the forms are completed and the people are safely back where frankly they now want to be. So, in answer to your question, I really have no idea how long it's going to take to process all the people on site. Any answer I give would be a guess.
0: Councillor Byrne, thank you for your time this evening, and hopefully we'll touch base with you in the days ahead once we see some movement and hopefully a best result for all under the current difficult circumstances. Thank you for your time, Councillor Byrne.
1: Sure. Thank you. Good evening.
0: Councillor Warren Byrne, that's Ward 30 of Sherwood area. Now, just to keep you in the picture, I'm sure these days many of our listeners are aware of these, you know, geographical areas of Durban. So Sherwood Park is one, then down Moore Road, these days known as Sheer Guevara, the other park. And, towards the end, when you've had, at least by now, when I drove by this evening, this afternoon, at least about close on to 700 to 800 people gathered there. Less of the Malawian community. This was more, seemed to be Congolese from Burundi, from other areas. And all of it reminisce of 2018 and earlier on these xenophobic riots of 2014, around about there. And this is the third time that a similar situation has in fact played out. The numbers this time seem to be much more, because in previous years, you speak to many of those in the Sherwood Park area, they didn't know exactly what to do. So the majority of them seem to have waited it out, in their respective areas and not, responding immediately. Some say that that was a wise decision. Others say that that was an unwise decision, which they saw the brunt thereof in the riots later on, where they were initially targeted in their informal settlements, even though at that time in 2018, prior to COVID, they were not subject to immediate harassment. But this time, many say that they're not taking a chance, that they are coming to that place not necessarily as a place of safety for them, but to ensure that women and children, are boarded on those buses. And the men, for their part, suggesting and saying that, look, we've got many of us jobs here, many of us part of the working segment or working community, so likely we will stay or we will be the last to board. But taking the end of the month seriously. Now, the question is that whether this is a feature, this is the intent and the purpose of the powers that be to create such friction in the community. You ask them, that who is knocking on your door in the informal settlements out there in Foreman Road, in Clare Estate, etc., where very likely thousands still reside and who may or may not make their way to the various parks for the purposes of repatriation. And some of them will tell you, nobody. But we simply, felt fearful because those in our community are fearful as well. And others will downright tell you that there have been mobs of people and sometimes even school children for the last few weeks or so coming and knocking on informal settlements and making, verbal threats and if you are in that position, taking that threat absolutely seriously, that we intend to do harm to you at the end of this month or come June the 30th. And they seem to be, adamant that that is the day that, all of them, or the majority of them, need to in fact leave. It is at these times, many advices, alhamdulillah, have been put out by the various ulama organizations when it comes to introspection, when it comes to looking at the way we conduct ourselves. But certainly this phenomena here needs to be actively addressed in the ummah. And when it comes to generosity and assistance, any insan, any human being, Malawi, Congo, Burundi, otherwise, the talk of immigration in this country and the world will carry on. It will be manipulated by people from all sides, the haysayers and the naysayers. You will have the EFF with their one-sided characteristic, and whether that intention is a genuine one or they are simply harping on the same pan-Africanist approach of Thabo Mbeki back in the day, or whether it is one of close the borders to everybody and allow South Africans to flourish, which there is very little evidence thereof anyway. But nonetheless, whichever it is, that debate will rage even post this elections, and blaming, segments of the community for this and that is part of the world of politicking that every country who has and adopted this brand of devilish politics. That's what it is, right? Don't even think that democracy is some sort of a savior unto humanity. It is an insan, human-created system, like socialism for that matter. And all those people who tend to laud that this is the way and we need democracy in Tunisia and Sudan and those and that whatnot, it may be a better system compared to the current, but it's never the divine system to begin with. This is something that we need to consistently revive within us, that fine, it is imposed upon us. It may work from a veneer, visible point of view, but the ultimate is the system and the deen of Allah subhanahu wa ta'ala that has its own independent system and is designed to create adal. It is adal and justice that will now bring into existence each and every single good quality that insan and characteristic trait in governance that insan and the human being so craves. Just after 6 o'clock, it is time for the top of the hour news. I'll be back to continue the conversation in a short while.
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3: Assalamu alaikum wa rahmatullahi wa barakatuh. It's Wednesday, the 10th of June, 2026, corresponding to Laylatul Khamis, the 24th of Dhul-Hijjah, 1447. In local news, the city of Johannesburg says illegal occupation of city-owned properties in the inner city is costing its housing entity millions of rands in lost revenue amid ongoing enforcement operations targeting defaulting tenants. The allegations emerged during a joint operation led by Human Settlements MMC Mulungisi Mabaso today, focusing on city-owned buildings where authorities say both residential and commercial spaces are being unlawfully occupied. Officials claim that some of the affected business spaces are being used without legal agreements in place, contributing to financial losses for the Johannesburg Social Housing Company and placing additional strain on inner city housing management systems. In other local news, as winter sets in across South Africa, many parents are once again navigating the seasonal surge in coughs, colds, flu, and other respiratory infections. While COVID-19 remains under surveillance, illnesses such as influenza and RSV are also in circulation, often making it difficult for parents to distinguish between routine winter bugs and more serious conditions. This morning, Radio Islam spoke to pediatrician Dr. Nadia Khan, who broke down the key symptoms parents should watch for and when medical attention becomes necessary.
4: The big thing with RSV is it can cause high temps, but not as much as influenza and COVID. But RSV then progresses very rapidly to the chest. So they actually sound, if your child starts sounding like they're a smoker, that's what they sound like. They sound like they've got this horrible, horrible bronchitis that goes straight to the chest, very tight chest. And in fact, if they're under 6 months, you have to go and see a doctor because they're at risk of respiratory distress. They can have apneas, pneumonias, all of that.
3: In Oman news, a Pakistani military Mi-17 helicopter has crashed near Muzaffarabad in Pakistan-administered Kashmir, killing all personnel on board. Authorities say the aircraft went down during takeoff due to a technical fault. The crash comes at a time of heightened unrest in the region, where protests against the authorities have intensified following what rights groups call an unfair ban on a local protest movement under anti-terror laws. Residents say tensions have escalated in recent days, with a heavy military and police presence reported across Muzaffarabad and surrounding areas. The incident follows deadly clashes in Rawalakot, where at least 11 people were killed during confrontations between police and protesters. Rights groups are also raising concerns over the expanding crackdown, including restrictions on movement and an ongoing communication blackout that continues to limit access to information from the region. In Palestine news, Amnesty International has released a report accusing Israeli authorities of ethnic cleansing in the occupied West Bank, alleging what it describes as large-scale violations amounting to war crimes and crimes against humanity. The report, titled Erasing Anything Palestinian, documents what it calls an accelerated expansion of land seizure between early 2023 and late 2025, alongside increasing pressure on Palestinian communities in rural and Bedouin areas. According to figures cited from the United Nations, 117 Bedouin and herding communities have been partially or fully displaced since early 2023 amid rising settler attacks, while monitoring groups report the establishment of 212 new illegal settlement outposts over the same period. Amnesty concludes that Israeli authorities are not passive observers, but are actively enabling illegal settler activities.
5: These settlers are known to us. Some are soldiers in the Israeli army. Do you think the state wants to stop them and can't? No, they don't want to.
3: In world news, tensions flared at the UN Security Council after Russia launched a sharp rebuke against the United States and several European powers over the Iran sanctions dispute, rejecting claims that UN measures against Tehran had been reinstated through the snapback mechanism. Russia's UN ambassador, Vasily Nebenzia, accused Western countries of undermining legal and diplomatic processes, warning against escalating confrontation and attempts to revive sanctions frameworks that Moscow does not recognize. He also urged restraint, saying continued pressure was only intensifying instability around Iran's nuclear program.
6: Mr. President, as the practice of recent months shows, the UN Security Council meetings on the Iranian nuclear program, initiated by the United States and European countries, have nothing to do with the tasks of maintaining international peace and security. Their speeches clearly show that they do not care about the global nuclear non-proliferation regime. The true goal of the Western countries is to create the illusion of restoring the anti-Iranian resolutions of the Council, to trample on the legal and procedural foundations of the Security Council's work.
3: In finance news, the rand is trading at 16.56 to the dollar, 22.17 to the pound, 19.11 to the euro, and 4.37 to the Saudi rial. Gold is trading at $4,112.28 a fine ounce, and Brent crude oil at $93.83 a barrel. Our Salah times for tomorrow, for Johannesburg, Isha is at 6.45 p.m. and in Durban, Isha is at 6.28 p.m. I am Juwairia Eckstein with your Radio Islam News. The time is 8 minutes past six.
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1: Well, Discovery Health this morning launched a new trends report called Health Trends 26 on how healthcare demand, risk and outcomes are shifting in South Africa. Now, this is a reality, right? Wherever you are, it seems that health trends seem to change. You have a different lifestyle, what is referred to as the post-modern lifestyle, that has not only brought, well, creature comforts to many of us, but at the same time, the concern is the rise of disease, especially the trends including topics like cancer, mental health, which is unfortunately, you know, what is being referred to as the silent, thief of life for many people, especially the increase in prevalence among the youth since 2015. And of course, what has remained for a while now, cardiovascular disease. We discussed the report with Dr. Nolitando Namaswarani on live with us this evening. Doctor, good evening. Thank you for joining us.
2: Good evening, and good evening to your listeners, and thank you so much for having me.
1: Dr. Nolitando, which are the four diseases? I mentioned a few names, but however, the four diseases that seem to drive 84%, that's a big amount of all chronic costs that care and of course expenses are associated with.
2: Yes, no, thank you so much. So it's cardiovascular disease, it's diabetes, so we usually call them cardiometabolic when we combine cardiac and the diabetes. It's mental health and also oncology, so cancers.
1: And you know, Doctor, the key findings from the Health Trend 2026, does it seem that these diseases are in fact on the increase, or is the population managing it better?
2: So maybe I'll unpack it one by one. So if we start with cancer, so what we're seeing with cancer, people are no longer dying of cancer, so people are living longer with cancer, which is why what we're seeing is an increase of 120% from 2015 to 2025 on the cancer prevalence, meaning the people who are living with cancer, we've seen that increase. We now see over 108,000 members who are registered or on our oncology benefit. So what it means is that the treatments are working, so people, once they're diagnosed with cancer, they receive treatment and they live longer. But we also see an increase, even though it's not as great as the prevalence data, of new people getting diagnosed with cancer. But what is important is that we are seeing, those who are diagnosed early with cancer having better outcomes. So what we've seen in our data is that based on just following up some of these members over a period of time, the life expectancy has increased by 7 years, and the risk of death has declined by 48%. So people are living longer, which is a good story for cancer. But we know when cancer is detected late, it is much more expensive to treat, and people are more likely to die from late death.
1: The report... Detection. Yes. Go ahead, Doctor. You were saying about early detection when it comes to cancer?
2: So early detection saves lives, and it makes... It becomes a long chronic end. Kills people. Okay, I'll do the others. I'll wait for your question.
1: Yes, Dr. Nolitando, you know what? I was also wanted to engage in you with regards to the report, the necessity of the personal health pathway. Now, many of these diseases here, of course, I mean, you know, it's genetic in many people, but also it has got a lot to do with the way an individual assesses and manages their own personal health. And we've seen the necessity of the personal health pathway system, which Discovery, and I'm sure many other providers, are exploring in order for people to gain better control of these diseases and their general health. I mean, what exactly is the personal health pathway system, about, Doctor?
2: So thank you so much. I think what you've mentioned there is so important. The genetic component of these conditions is actually very small. Most of it is driven by lifestyle. So which is why it's an individual choice to actually change your lifestyle that can improve your outcome. So our personal health pathways uses data, and then we personalize the nudges that we send to people to remind them to go and do specific actions. So we've got three rings now that we complete. So there's the clinical action, so you can say go and do your screening for breast cancer, go and do your screening for cervical cancer, go and do your screening for glucose, so what we call the health check, so for weight management, for glucose, for blood pressure, and for cholesterol. And also, you know, for those people who are already diagnosed, to go and monitor their diseases. So personal health pathways allow us to nudge people to do specific actions that relate to their individual risk. And then we also have a physical activity ring, because we know physical activity is so important in disease prevention and also in improving outcomes for people who are already living with diseases. We've now added another ring for sleep, because sleep has been associated with poor cardiac health or heart health, poor mental health, and other diseases. So I think with the personal health pathways, we really are targeting the causes of some of this ill health and making sure that we give people, you know, prioritization of the actions that they need to take.
1: I know for a long time now, you know, Dr. Dolly Tando, that, you know, Discovery, and I'm sure, as I've been saying, other healthcare providers as well, have been, in fact, putting out incentives to people. You know what, do so many steps and you do this and you get a reduction on your gym membership, etc. How have people taken to the lifestyle encouragements, as you would refer to as the lifestyle nudges, in the right direction that, you know, the healthcare provider has encouraged them towards? Has there been an uptick?
2: There's been an uptick. In fact, we've seen completion of 1.2 million clinical actions. So we see more people screening, and we're seeing people doing their exercise, 7 million exercise goals that have been completed. And people have been really, really engaging with this. And it's good, because what you're seeing then is that with all these, people then establish certain habits. And then it's an ongoing thing that allows them then to live healthier. And I think what we've also seen is early detection of cancer for those people who have been using our personal health pathways, which is a good, good thing, because early cancer, like I said, result in, you know, better survival outcomes. So people live longer with cancer rather than dying from it.
1: You know, earlier on, Doctor, we were discussing the individual drivers in that 84% number that saw, you know, an increase in healthcare concerns. You know, we discussed, you know, cardiovascular, but, you know, one that has seen a major uptick trend since 2015, as I'd mentioned in the introduction, is mental health, and especially mental health when it comes to the youth. Now, we are living in stressful times for everybody. It doesn't mean that whether you are a minimum earner or a maximum earner, there are various social and financial, economic and pressures out there globally, here in South Africa as well, that is contributing towards this factor. But the concern is that many of your patients tend to be younger people that are now showing symptoms of mental health concern.
2: Yes, I mean, we've seen that 80% increase over this period in that age group, 18 to 30 years. So I think it's multifactorial. But what we're seeing, though, is that it's milder disease, meaning that they're not getting hospitalized for it. They are seeing their psychologist to get this care delivered. But I think, you know, we can safely say that, I mean, there are chronic stressors. People are stressed, on a longer period of time. And I think we've seen post-COVID that the mental health impact has been significant. And I think we know that young people are also not sleeping well enough, and we know that poor sleep also contributes to mental health. We know there's substance abuse, which also contributes to mental health. We know that the smartphone use does not help either. So I think there are many factors, but I think for us, we are pleased to see that they are at least accessing care and accessing it, not when the condition is already complex, but when it is still mild and easy to manage.
1: Finally, Doctor, as these chronic conditions are in fact becoming more complex, we've seen a situation where many chronic conditions tend to overlap, that a person is diagnosed with a number of serious diseases at the same time, that not only eat into the healthcare budget of the individual, but, you know, have their own level of side effects that will obviously contribute towards, you know, towards lifestyle management and a good lifestyle of the individual. I mean, you could be diagnosed with mental health and cardiovascular, you know, at the same time, or this condition and a you know, eco or a spinal condition at the same time. How are we seeing these type of critical patients being managed in the system?
2: So I think it results in complexity in how we manage these people. So we also know that, I mean, with mental health, in our data we see that chronic members with mental health conditions have a 3.8 times higher healthcare costs than a healthy life. So we know that it makes delivery of care and, you know, just the care itself much more complex and much more expensive. And also we've seen that chronic members with a mental health condition have a 3.5 times higher hospitalization rate than a healthy life. So it really tells us that when you've got multiple conditions that you're managing, you're more likely to be sicker and you're more likely to result in hospitalization, and your cost of care is also likely to be higher. And that's why I think from our side, it's really prevention is better than cure, because once you get to these complex stages, you know, it becomes much more difficult to manage.
1: Finally, Dr. Nolitando, before we let you go, speaking of management itself, you know, all too often people attempt to manage their health in their late 30s and early 40s, wherein, you know, the good years of the 20 years or 25 years have passed by. Is there a trend that families take their health management, you know, more seriously, and you start talking about conditions even before these conditions become apparent?
2: Definitely, which is why when we speak about our prevention dividend, it's really focusing exactly on that, to say, let's start to do these things early, because we are investing in the long-term health, in our long-term health. So by the time you get to the later stages, you are able to actually reap the rewards of your investment that was done earlier on in life. So I think it is really about that, and if we can encourage people is to really start not thinking that, you know, because I'm young, you know, I can do certain things, because whatever you do then will impact you in the long term, and it will compromise the quality of life that you'll have later on.
1: Dr. Nolitando Musarwani, thank you for joining us on Radio Islam International with this conversation, and have a good evening ahead of you.
2: Thank you so much.
1: Yeah, well, you know, there's an important one there when it comes to sleep. I don't think we realize the value of a good early night's sleep, you know, unless you've had a couple of late nights all strung together. And we especially see this when we go to countries that have a very vibrant nightlife. Like, for example, when you go for Umrah, that life only seems to start post Isha, wherein it's the norm that for 2, 3, 4 hours you go out and you in the mall, or you stay in the haram, the precincts of the haram, or you choose that period of time to have supper or to socialize, to each their own. You know, although encouragement would be to remain in ibadah, but we know that the families are going to utilize that time to go to the Quba walk and here and that and whatnot. Now, what you going to do now, right? All you can do is join them, stay outside the shop, put a duk on your head because it may be cold on, you know, on a December evening. Wait outside because that's really not your trend, and engage in conversation with as people pass by, and with the shopkeepers and with the people around, where you can find a chai around the corner. That's what you as a male can do, whilst your better halves are on the walk itself. I you know what, Morana or no Morana, you're going to find yourself there at some stage, and to each their own, alhamdulillah. But you really, coming back to the topic of discussion of when it comes to, you know, health, you really experience the lack of sleep or the disturbed sleep at that time. There is really no substitute for the night sleep, that where an individual goes to bed an hour or so after Isha and then wakes up early, you know, the waqt at the time of tahajjud, alhamdulillah, these days it's much more, you know, convenient in Durban. You could be up at 5 o'clock or so, you'll get your waqt and your time because it's still the winter months. But there is no substitute to that good 5 to 6 hours that you get in that early night sleep. And this basically is the Quran Kareem. What does Allah subhanahu wa ta'ala say? وَجْعَلْنَا اللَّيْلِ, that we made the night and the layl, the evening for you, as a period of your rest, as a covering. And not only from a mental health point of view, but also from a recovery point of view. You could stuff your body with medication, but if that medication is not complemented by, number one, bodily rest and a decent diet, the medication does very little for you. Even if it is a pain reliever, it needs to work in conjunction with the important lifestyle choices that Allah subhanahu wa ta'ala has mandated upon the individual. And yes, you encourage yourself, no doubt, to spend your waqt and your time in ibadah, but noting that you are from this generation, have a good night's sleep, go to bed, and, you know, may Allah subhanahu wa ta'ala save us from all the white screen distractions that are out there, which many in the healthcare field would advise that you put it to an end 2 to 3 hours before you go to sleep. Tall order, that is, right? If your bedtime even is at a reasonable, 9 p.m., 9:30 p.m., that means by 7 p.m., supper time, just before or after Isha, you're putting it away. No longer any scrolling, no longer any WhatsApping, maybe just listening to Radio Islam International. We'll try and keep it as light as possible. But that is what is the best practice, wherein your chai and your coffee needs to stop at about 4 or 5 p.m. So come that 9:30 p.m., you have a decent sleep. And yes, it may be easy to do Sunday night to Thursday, right here in South Africa. But come that Friday evening, and you invited to the proverbial nikah and marriage, and the bride is not showing up, and it's already 7:30, we've done our Isha already. When is she coming, man? When are we going to serve supper? When are we going to get back home? It's a half an hour drive from Durban North back to my home. And, you know, they haven't started this function here as yet. That's a reality, isn't it? May Allah subhanahu wa ta'ala grant us the best of choices when it comes to our deen, our dunya, and our akhirah. 6:32 p.m. You're listening to Radio Islam International. Break from my side. We'll be back with the rest of our hourly conversation this hour in a while. Do stay tuned.
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1: That's right, 6:40 p.m. You're listening to the Daily Roundup right here on Radio Islam International. Month of June it is. I know from a South African news perspective, many things carrying on. Return of the Hujjaj, Alhamdulillah. May Allah subhanahu wa ta'ala make it, as we've been saying, Hajj Mabrur, an accepted Hajj. And may Allah subhanahu wa ta'ala grant tawfiq for all those, the entire ummah, to fulfill the obligation, the fard of Hajj. May Allah subhanahu wa ta'ala make the pathway easy. So that's certainly occupying much attention in the first week of June. Then you got some exams here in South Africa. Few other recreational sporting events that seem to have made it in the front page. And you also have more concerning events like the rise of xenophobia, political xenophobia once again that has been brewing already from the months of April, May, June, before that also March, and likely to exacerbate. May Allah subhanahu wa ta'ala make it easy as we head towards end of the year elections here in the country. But let's not forget that for a number of years now, a number of perverted groups have in fact targeted the month of June to spill and to spew their poison out there. And although less pronounced this year, Alhamdulillah, that's a good thing, it's not completely absent from the scenario, from the picture, wherein June globally has been identified as Pride Month. Al-Iyadu Billah. May Allah subhanahu wa ta'ala save us. Would still, no matter what are the world's problems and issues that are absolutely legitimate continuing, many countries of the world have unfortunately embraced. And the reality is that there are a number of Muslim majority countries, all in the event likely of them showing themselves nefariously progressive, have in fact lifted up the banner as well. Irony is that, Turkey, when it comes to the Muslim world, has for a long, long time now made it part of their constitution and adopted it as something which was legal. Obviously opposite to what the majority of the population feels, but back already, the more secular governments of Turkey would indicate and say that we want to align ourselves by way of policy with European standards, and this seems to have been the norm. That being said, there is no doubt a pushback, right? There is no doubt a pushback from many governments that have, in fact, taken a conservative leading

0: dependent from them in their conservative lair or their libertarian lair. Doesn't make a difference. However, for those who are aware, and every Muslim, no doubt, whether you've got children or not, should be aware of the pushback, the important and necessary pushback against all forms of LGBTQ plus whatever alphabet they choose to stick on in the years ahead. We should be aware of the tools required in the important pushback against it. One is that it is inexcusable by now that you do not know and are not au fait and acquainted with the Dini position. Ultimately, it is the Dini position that saves an individual, not necessarily the logical position that can augment an argument. For example, let's take a subject not related directly to this one, the LGBTQ. A person is asked with regards to the prohibition of swine, of pig flesh, the lahmul khinzir. Why is it prohibited? Why is it allowed? Your first resort is what? The Quran, the Kitab and the Sunnah. That is your first resort. With regards to cleanliness of the animal, that's a secondary resort. So this is how one goes about it. More on that discussion, hopefully, as we, you know, continue our time together for this week. We've got a few more days left in the month of June. But moving on to the Madlanga Commission, what's the latest coming out of, well, that it's revealed a number of names that may have been hiding in plain sight. Now, EFF leader Julius Malema's name has turned up in evidence before the Madlanga Commission. The commission investigator has revealed that Mr. Malema provided political protection for Firoz Khan. Now, WhatsApp messages between Major General Firoz Khan and Mo Sayed, the co-founder of the Carlinex tobacco company, implicate the former crime intelligence head in a series of dodgy activities, including colluding with EFF leader Julius Malema. Now, a game-changing affidavit by the Madlanga Commission investigator Shepo Nyatlo is contained in court documents relating to Firoz Khan's attempt to interdict the SAPS and the Madlanga Commission from assessing electronic devices seized during a raid on his Houghton home. And this was in the month of May. What does this play? This is, of course, courtesy of various published articles, including News 24, which we are, in fact, quoting the above text from. We discussed the matter with political analyst Khlumelo Qaba. Khlumelo, thank you for joining us, and good evening to you.
1: Good evening to you too, Junaid, and to your listeners. Thank you very much for having me.
0: You know, talk to us. Not only is Mr. Malema accused of providing political protection for Firoz Khan, Mr. Malema was even provided with the name and address of the complainant in the VBS investigation. I mean, how damning are these allegations against Mr. Malema? I mean, it's election year, it's election time, and the AFF hasn't seen the best political performance in the last few years. They count on this election, and now this information comes to light.
1: Well, as you would know, that this wouldn't be the first time that Julius Malema's name is being mentioned in the Madlanga Commission or in affidavits. You will remember that even General Mkhwanazi actually did try to link him with Major General Firoz Khan at the ad hoc committee. Fani Nkosi, who also tried to implement him in regards to some of the irregular tenders that were awarded in the city of Tshwane. So it wouldn't be not the first time that his name is actually appearing in the Madlanga Commission or in these proceedings that are investigating interference in the criminal justice system. However, I do believe that if you can listen to how Julius Malema has rebutted this, he has actually come out in defense of himself to say that some of these things, he does know General Khan, but he has got nothing to do with some of the dealings that he has been actually accused of previously. So I think we are yet to see now how he is going to respond to this very affidavit, whereby he is being linked directly by Firoz, Major General Firoz.

particularly when it comes to the way Mr. Malema is viewed, that you've got a Inspector General of Intelligence, he's a government official, and now you as a political actor orchestrating his downfall. Clomelo, are you with us? I think we'll try and get Clomelo Kaba.

0: that many people have unfortunately dealt with and crossed over when it comes to choices. Rather, make a sensible choice. I can have my privacy. I do not need to go at a busy hour. If my intention and my purpose is simply to satiate my hunger and to be in the quiet company of my family, then there is no need for me to snap 100 pics of what I'm eating and putting it up on my Instagram for all those who can eat and all those who can afford and those who can't afford to also be part of my daily activity, because it's my private time with the people who I, you know, hold dear to. And really, this is lifestyle choices that each and every single person at some stage will have to analyze with regards to their personal life. Have I taken it seriously that even places of blame that I will do my level best to stay away from? Sometimes, as we've been discussing over the years, it's unavoidable. You are on a plane. You need to get somewhere. This plane here is not a dry airline. It's a business type of a commitment that you are going to, or even a recreational one. You are not in a position to dictate to the person on your right and on your left and behind you and after you, you know what, don't order that bottle, don't order that beer, don't do this. You are on your seat. That is yours, and this is your business, what you are doing. You may be a captive individual there. Still consider the action as abhorrent, but there is a limit to what you are going to do whilst you are on that particular flight. Otherwise, take a walk. Otherwise, take the bus. Otherwise, what? Take your own vehicle. Make another arrangement. Bus ticket is cheaper than the, I don't know about these days with the price of diesel, but I'm sure it still is, that of a aeroplane ticket. Spend your 6 hours if you are so concerned about this year. But the reality is we are not. If I need to be in Johannesburg for a 10:30 a.m. you know, meeting, I'm going to board the flight out of Durban at 7:10 a.m., rent a car by 9, and by 10 I'm going to be where I'm going to be, and same afternoon I'm back at the, you know, back at the airport. I'm not going to now be in a position to ride the bus on a Thursday morning or on a Wednesday morning. And with regards to my other passengers, those are instances wherein one consistently keeps quiet but understands you have to be there. But then there are those instances where you really don't have to be there. You chose to choose this particular venue in Phuket in Thailand as your place of recreation. You chose that this particular place. You paid the price because you saw it on reviews. The cousins went there, so you felt that it had to be on your bucket list to be there. Now, those type of choices that places a person in a position that they are close by to a place of blame, those places and those choices really need to be analyzed by an individual. Fine, you want to go to that part of the world. Surely by now, there are ways and methods of accommodating yourself there that are family friendly and Muslim compliant. I don't really use the word Muslim friendly these days because it's been abused beyond recognition, especially in the eating industry. But compliant in a way that I will have the necessary privacy and at the same time enjoying the same experiences like everybody else. May Allah subhanahu wa ta'ala grant us tawfiq. Well, break from my side as we head towards the 7 p.m. hour it is. We'll be back inshallah a little later. Do of course stay connected and tuned, not only now but for the rest of the evening. Before bedtime, that is. You know, we're talking about the deprivation of sleep earlier on to Radio Islam International. We'll be back.
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0: Assalamu alaikum wa rahmatullahi wa barakatuh. It's Wednesday, the 10th of June 2026, corresponding to Laylatul Khamis, the 24th of Dhul Hijjah 1447. In local news, Discovery Health has released its latest Health Trends 26 report, which tracks how healthcare demand, risk and outcomes are shifting across South Africa. The report highlights major pressures in the system, including rising cases of cancer, mental health conditions and cardiovascular disease. The findings point to a growing burden of chronic illnesses, with a small group of conditions accounting for the majority of long-term healthcare costs. Radio Islam spoke to Dr. Nolutando Nematswerani, who highlighted the alarming trend of rising mental health disorders among young people.
1: Yes, I mean, we've seen that 80% increase in that age group between 18 to 30 years. So I think it's multifactorial. But what we're seeing, though, is that it's milder disease, meaning that they're not getting hospitalized for it. They are seeing their psychologist to get this care delivered. But I think, you know, we can safely say people are stressed. And I think we've seen post-COVID that the mental health impact has been significant.
0: In other local news, a legal challenge by energy giant Total Energies is placing renewed focus on how fossil fuel companies market their environmental credentials. The company is appealing an advertising regulatory board ruling that upheld a complaint over allegedly misleading environmental claims, reigniting debate around greenwashing, corporate accountability, and the regulation of climate-related advertising. The case comes as scrutiny grows over how companies communicate their climate commitments at a time of increasing concern about global emissions and the role of fossil fuels in driving climate change. Radio Islam spoke to Noxolo Mafokwa, advocacy campaigner for the fossil ad ban campaign, for further insight.
2: As my op-ed had alluded to, we are finding a new phase of climate misinformation, in that climate misinformation has evolved from what it was maybe, say, 20 years ago. Today, it increasingly appears as selective disclosures, omissions of context, carefully crafted sustainability messaging and environmental claims that sound reassuring but don't tell the whole story.
0: In Umma News, the Ahmed Kathrada Foundation is calling for the immediate release of political prisoners in Tunisia. In a statement backed by civil society, religious, community-based and research organizations, the appeal follows the sentencing of 84-year-old Sheikh Rachid Ghannouchi, a former parliamentary leader and founder of the Ennahda Party, who received a life term plus additional years last week. The foundation argues that the case reflects a wider erosion of political freedoms in Tunisia, with concerns raised over the treatment of opposition figures and the state of democratic institutions. Radio Islam spoke to former diplomat Mohamed Dangour, who provided context on Tunisia's current political landscape and the implications of the escalating crackdown on opposition leaders.
3: It is abuse of legal processes rather than the use of legal processes to silence political opponents. It is Sheikh Rashid, it is Said Farjani, there are so many others that are in prison in Tunisia. For a person at 82 years of age to be given more sentences and a life sentence is really a death sentence.
0: In Palestine news, Hamas has rejected a proposed clause in ongoing Cairo ceasefire talks that would require the disarmament of resistance factions in Gaza. Palestinian sources involved in the negotiations say there's broad agreement on most of the Egyptian-backed framework, with 14 of the 15 points reportedly accepted by factions and mediators. However, the key sticking point remains the future of armed groups in Gaza. Hamas is said to have submitted a revised counter-proposal and is still consulting its leadership before giving a final response. Mediators continue efforts to bridge the remaining gap as discussions in Cairo move forward. In world news, reports suggest Russia has temporarily disabled parts of a specialized CCTV network used to protect President Vladimir Putin and senior officials amid concerns that artificial intelligence could be used to track high-value targets. According to the Financial Times, the system operates separately from Moscow's extensive public surveillance infrastructure and was switched off in certain areas following fears that AI tools could exploit camera data to map movements and identify locations of protected figures. The move is reportedly linked to wider security concerns after claims that Israeli intelligence used Iranian traffic camera feeds combined with AI tools to locate a meeting involving Iran's leader earlier this year. The developments highlight how rapidly evolving surveillance technology is reshaping modern security, turning systems designed for protection into potential vulnerabilities for intelligence gathering and targeting. In finance news, the rand is trading at 16.53 to the dollar, 22.14 to the pound, 19.11 to the euro, and 4.40 to the Saudi rial. Gold is trading at $4,120.43 a fine ounce, and Brent crude oil at $94.16 a barrel. Our Salah times for tomorrow morning in Johannesburg: Fajr sets in at 5:29 a.m. and sunrise is at 6:52 a.m. And in Durban, Fajr sets in at 5:23 a.m. and sunrise is at 6:48 a.m. I am Juwaria Eckstein with your Radio Islam News. The time is 7 minutes past seven.
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1: Well, continuing with our coverage of various areas in the Greater Durban area, especially parks and the community halls that have seen the arrival of hundreds, if not thousands, of foreign nationals. We speak to this evening Sibusiso Innocent Zikode, and he's of course on the representative, the president of the South African Shack Dwellers Movement called Amakhlali Masamjondolo. And this is with regards to the Malawian nationals who have fled from the Clara State informal settlements. Now, for those of you who are familiar with Durban, Foreman Road, Lacey Road, all those areas that lead into parts of Westville, parts of Sherwood, but a good part of the Clara State area as you head into the lower end of Reservoir Hills and the river. You have a very large informal settlement in that area with people from all over the country residing there. And always the scene, unfortunately, of fires and shack fires, etc., especially in winter. But this time, being the focal point of anti-immigrant activity, wherein, as of the last conversation that we had there with Councillor Burns, 2,500 Malawian nationals, you know, what it seems like, at the Sherwood Park, right there on Loxley Drive as you head into the 45th cutting area. Well, anyway, let's get into the discussion. Sibusiso, thank you for joining us and good evening to you. Hi, Sibusiso, are you with us? I think we'll try and get Sibusiso on line with us in a minute or two. Connection and connectivity issues. Let's try and get hold of him and try and get into the conversation a little bit. With regards to the matters. Sibusiso, are you with us? Good evening. Thank you for joining us.
2: A very good evening to you and to all your listeners. Thank you for having me.
1: Sibusiso, you are, of course, president of the South African Shack Dwellers Movement, Amakhlali Masamjondolo, which has been around for a long time now. And your representation is not only for the rights and services of South Africans living in informal settlements, but you have people from everywhere, documented, undocumented, children, innocent people, women all over. What is it on the ground? I mean, we're hearing hundreds, if not thousands, of Malawian nationals have fled the Clara State informal settlement and other informal settlements as well in Durban and are now seeking refuge in parks, and the Sherwood Park has become a major hub. I mean, what is the comments on behalf of Amakhlali Masamjondolo?
2: Well, the Shack Dwellers Movement of South Africa, Amakhlali, is very devastated by the development on the ground following the volatile situations regarding the attack on foreign nationals. I must say that we are very heartbroken, you know, as an organization, because we are an organization that is for humanity. We value human life. We value the humanity. So when any human being is confronted with the situation that we are witnessing every day on the ground, we see this as something that has brought shame on us. So this is an unfortunate situation, I must say. I have personally taken a drive this morning towards the Sherwood, where the Malawians in particular are circled there. Those of us who are parents but also leaders, we think a situation like this is unfortunately, and we shouldn't have, you know, experienced this situation. People are suffering out there in the cold with children, women who are living, you know, in constant fear for other human beings, which is most disturbing.
1: You know, Siwasiso, many of them claim that their lives are in danger in the Clear Estate informal settlement, Foreman Road, etc. What you have been hearing, whether it is from current residents in the informal sector or whether it is these displaced foreign nationals, in your opinion, I mean, is that a reality? Is it such that they are expressing fears which are absolutely genuine and they are there because they are running away for the safety and fear of their lives?
2: Well, their fear is justified. We are worried about what is happening, and I must say that those of us who are working in the informal settlements, and I have lived there myself, I can tell you that people, they are welcoming. For a very long time, people in the informal settlements have been living with the foreign nationals, with our neighbors. Some of them have married, you know, to each other. There are children that are involved that are either, you know, half of the parent is, you know, from, you know, the neighboring country or a South African. So what we are seeing now is really terrible. So it is true that people are being threatened. We have seen, you know, people going around, people swearing, people intimidating, you know, our neighbors, and without, you know, any control. But what we have witnessed is that it is not necessarily people who are living with them, because these people are families now. But we have seen people coming from outside, influencing, you know, and it's threatening even those who are housing them. You know, your landlords, those where people are renting, they are also being threatened. South Africans are also being threatened for protecting, for housing, and for helping, and for sympathizing with our neighbors. So the situation is really very disturbing, and I must say that it's not that people are heartless. Of course, they've been living together, they have never had any problem up until there are external forces that comes into communities and start to threaten even South Africans that are housing them. Unfortunately, people have nowhere to report these incidents of intimidation. Even South Africans themselves, who are basically supporting and, you know, rendering support, are also threatened, which then makes the situation so dire at this point in time.
1: The role that community activists and ordinary residents must play in assisting displaced migrants. Now, this is not as simple as, you know, a question. One is that one wants to be a community activist, one wants to be a humanitarian. But at the same time, many of those who are in the humanitarian space, when it comes to a situation that is very politically charged, like this one here, will tell you openly that I wish to help even more, but I can't be on the ground because, you know what, my own neighbors may report me to these very same forces that you are referring to, that he is a helper of the foreigners and he's a sympathizer, etc. I mean, at times like this, how do you view your space, Sibusiso, as a South African, you know, shack dweller, as a leader of an important organization, to maintain that your followers or your volunteers and the people who are in the organization realize that there is a genuine threat and a genuine fear, but at the same time, there's a level of humanity that you have to express?
2: It is a very complicated situation, I must say. And some of us have moral responsibility. I speak here because I have to, because it is part of my responsibility as a human being, as a leader, but also a parent and a human being. So my message to activists and all those who, you know, who work within the humanitarian space, I think we are called upon to protect lives, no matter what it takes. I just want to give that courage, that no matter what the situation is, if we cannot emerge at this point in time, then our own humanity, our own morals would be questionable. So we have a responsibility to protect lives, and it's the work that Abahlali have been doing for over 20 years to say, you know, apart from the question of service delivery and, you know, all the lacks of, you know, poor governance and so on, we have a responsibility of building a society that cares, a society that is characterized by peace, unity and stability. So this is the one of the highest moments in which my movement in particular has to rise above, you know, this conflict that we see. So we are advocating for unity, for peace, for calm at this time. We are saying nobody should be fearing, should, you know, feel threatened in our country, in our community. We have a reputation to protect as South Africa, as South Africans, as human beings, as abahlali, as activists, as humanitarian organization. History will judge us. So if we allow these sort of tensions, divisions, you know, attacks on any other human beings, then history will judge us, because after these migrants have left the country, then we must ask ourselves the question as to who's going to be the next. So we cannot be silenced. All of us are receiving threats, I must say that, which is why our work may not necessarily be seen at the time where it is supposed to be, you know, visible. But I must say that in every moment, in every space that we have within the organization, this is our work that we have tried to, you know, heighten at this time. So we are calling for peace, we are calling for calm, we are calling for unity, and we are saying to those who are living in shacks in particular, let us not allow ourselves to be used by forces of opportunism, especially at this time where we are heading to local government elections, because we have seen these things. We cannot allow anger. We understand the frustration that our people are facing at this point in time, but we must make no mistake and think that foreign nationals are the reason why we are poor, why we are unemployed, why we have no jobs, why we are homeless and landless. It is not because of foreigners. We continue to say this to our members, and our members have had the and hidden the call that we have made. However, we know of an agenda that is pushed behind the scene and use the very same people who are already vulnerable and poor and turning anger against each other. This is not what we want to see.
1: Mm. You know, South Africans can address the concern about illegal immigration. Illegal immigration is a concern. It's been a concern for the last 15 to 20 years now, with the border control, the border management, and I would say the head of that would be Home Affairs. That's a concern not only for the immigrants in the country, but a concern for South Africans who can't get their documents on a good day out of Home Affairs. How do South Africans address legitimate concerns, but yet at the same time avoid xenophobic violence?
2: Yes, South Africans have legitimate concerns. They have reason to be angry. As we've been saying all the time, that the anger and frustration is legitimate. However, our concern is that these frustrations and anger is misdirected. There are state institutions that have the responsibility to make sure that our borders are protected, to make sure that those who come in the country, irrespective of where they come from, there are immigration laws that ought to be followed in this country. However, the anger of the people on the ground is not directed to the institutions that are responsible for our porous borders. Our anger is not directed to the Department of Home Affairs, for instance, or the Defense Force. Now, this is the challenge that we are facing of not understanding where our frustrations and our concerns should be directed to, because the state has a responsibility after all. Under no circumstances we will allow lawlessness, or that people must take, you know, the law into their own hands. We cannot simply allow that, which is why we are saying to all the groups that are frustrated, we've made a clarion call to Operation Dudula, for instance, last year, to say, can we have, you know, a genuine discussion so that we can direct our united energy where it is supposed to be. So the state institutions are just relaxing. And now the fight is on the ground with people against other people, and the government is relaxing. In fact, there is a vacant leadership as we speak. The government has been silent for far too long, allowing the situation to get out of hands as we are facing. The president has just spoken 2 days ago. For a very long time, he has been silent. His government has not existed up until we are facing this crisis. But we continue to make appeal to our communities, no matter how angry they are. The anger on migrant communities will not solve the problem that South Africa faces. You know, we know our enemies. Our enemies is the unemployment, is poverty, the inequalities, is corruption. It cannot be another poor person. I can tell you, you know, turning an anger to another black, poor African person is not going to solve any problem. It's just going to make things worse.
1: Sibusiso Zikode, thank you for joining us on Radio Islam International with the discussion. Have a good and pleasant evening ahead of you, Sibusiso. Thank you again.
2: Thank you so much.
1: As we approach the 7:30 p.m. hour, it is a minute and a half shy therefrom. Break from my side. Hopefully we'll return on this Wednesday evening with the America report in a little while.
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1: Well, that's right, the America Report, and joining us as often as possible on this Wednesday evening, Brother Ibrahim Hooper, National Communications Director for the Council on American Islamic Relations, or CARE. Assalamu alaikum wa rahmatullahi wa barakatuh, Brother Ibrahim, and jazakallah khairan for your time.
7: Wa alaikum salam, how are you?
1: Alhamdulillah, doing well, Brother Ibrahim. Brother Ibrahim, getting into our discussion, CARE welcoming the congressional letter opposing Anti-Muslim Hate Caucus. Now, this is, of course, the Anti-Muslim Hate Caucus that has been founded out of, senators and Congress people out in the U.S., but here signed by 119 senators and representatives opposing the caucus and telling them, basically, that you guys are talking nonsense.
7: Yeah, I mean, it's about time that some people start to stand up to defend the Muslim community from this coordinated, manufactured campaign of hate coming from government officials, elected officials. It's unbelievable. You know, in the post 9/11 era, you had every hater coming out from under their rocks around the country and around the world. But now it's coming, as they say in the movies, it's the phone calls coming from within the House, literally the House of Representatives. You know, it's really unbelievable to see elected officials openly promoting hate against a religious minority.
1: Kay also welcoming a federal court ruling striking down the Trump administration's asylum freeze on 39 countries. Now, this is basically one strike down of the federal court. There have been a number of other striking downs, especially when it comes to the visa regime, the H1, etc., that the courts have found within them to strike it down. But from a human rights perspective and from a social perspective, the 39 countries that have seen an asylum freeze, coming to the courts and Trump administration losing.
7: Yeah, I mean, it's just what the Trump administration does. It probes and tries to do all of these things. And alhamdulillah, occasionally the courts fight back. But it's always kind of with the attempt to restrict people who are not of European heritage from coming to this country or staying in this country. And as you saw, now they're going to try and bring in more South African white refugees. I don't know if you've seen that, from the horrible oppression they're suffering in South Africa.
1: I've seen a lot of farms and short pens for sale, so I'm sure this is the result of them bringing in more, 1,500 a month or so.
7: Yeah.
1: But we're looking at that with some form of hope in South Africa. But anyway, to each their own. Brother Ibrahim, moving on the discussion, Care LA, I suppose there's a bit of good news coming out of sunny state of California. Indonesian consulate in LA hosting the second annual Global Muslim Village. Now, this is an interesting one. I mean, a good initiative from the Indonesian Consul General in Los Angeles to host these type of Muslim villages and this type of social and community interaction. What's the news out of that?
7: Well, in a normal time, in a normal situation, these would just be routine things where, people get together and show their cultural dance or their food or all these things. But now it's one way to push back against hate. When Muslims are stereotyped and demonized and Islam is attacked, these are ways where ordinary people can interact with ordinary Muslims. And, it's something that has benefit for everyone.
1: Brother Ibrahim Hooper, shukran jazakallah khairan for joining us and updating us on matters coming out of your neck of the woods. Assalamu alaikum wa rahmatullahi wa barakatuh.
7: Wa alaikum salam.
1: Yeah, the White Refugee Act by President Trump, looking into it, right? It's been about close on to a year now that the program is in session. They're estimated about up to 10,000 people have applied. Exactly how many people have made the trip or people making the trip and coming back once securing their paperwork. It's not going to be all that easy, because if it's in the rank of a green card, and from a legal point of view, you have to be within the country for 6 months in order to maintain that status before going back. And if you do go back within the first 3 years, the assumption would be is that you have rejected your refugee status, because you returning back to begin with is an indication that your country is actually safe to travel to, which from a from an immigrational point of view, which is still valid in the U.S., whether it's enforced or not, I'm unaware of, that will render your immigration status null and void, and it will warrant your starting the process, once again. But the reality is, there's a number of folks that have, in fact, applied for it. Looking at the history of white immigration into the U.S., it's not a new phenomenon. In fact, more than the current migration trends that we see today, the largest amount of white and non-black, when I say non-black, I'm referring to colored and Indian as well, of immigration into the U.S. was between 1994 and 1998, which coincided with the fall of apartheid and the current new dispensation in South Africa, where many people, rightfully so, were uncertain about the future of the country. Many professionals at that time, I'm sure people within the family as well. I doubt there's a single person listening out there that doesn't know of a family member or a friend that either did so or attempted to do so. More likely the destination was Canada, Australia, New Zealand that made the trip. And whether it was for professional reasons or simply because of safety and security, did so. Many of them stayed and some of them came back and some of them remained nomads between both countries, a few months here and about 9-10 months, you know, in their country of origin. None of them will tell you it's a bed of roses, because that's the nature of the dunya, the nature of the world, is that it is not a bed of roses. The comforts that you may have enjoyed over here, especially when it comes to the social comforts, is never going to be the same abroad. A lot of your time in those countries is going to be used in tending to your domestic responsibilities. It is a reality. I don't consider it to be an absolutely negative or a bad thing. It does create an independent individual, a person who picks up after themselves, a person who creates systems that their house and their kasi can be clean, you know, the toilet can be looked after, where you now have to enforce laws of discipline that, listen here, you're using the facility, you do not leave it without doing a brush up of the bowl itself. You've got the spray there, you've got the mop there, you have to leave the facility in a clean, respectable way for another person. Things that we unfortunately take, you know, for granted here. Person will go in the shower, water all over, as if they use the place as a sauna. Not so. You will have to come down hard on those who do so in those countries, because otherwise your house, your kasi, will certainly be out of control by miles. Wash up after you, take out the trash, do all those domestic activities. Many people, however, noting that they have spent the first 45 years of their life in South Africa, would find that to be an absolute musibat and a disaster until they see how it's a trend over here. But growing up in that environment, I feel that that was a good point of being there. However, coming back to the issue of migration, in that four-year period, the amount of non-whites, or rather non-black South Africans that made their way to the U.S. was phenomenal. And most of them either found themselves in California or in Texas, one of the two. One of the longest and the most running South African clubs is the Springbok Club, more of a social club out there in you know, in the valley, the San Fernando Valley, which is in the northern part of Los Angeles, which was already established in the 80s, but saw most of its members in the 1990s. Now, even up to today, it is a quite an influential club when it comes to the South African community, more so of a social one. Granted, Muslim membership is absolutely minimal. They have their other activities, which are obviously not in conformity to our social standing. But from time to time, events are hosted that you do want to be a part of. An official is invited when it comes to discussions, political discussions, especially now. I'm not there, but now looking at their social media page, the discussions of how, you know, tariffs or the lack of AGOA's ability is affecting the exports from South Africa into the U.S. All of those type of, discussions are, in fact, worthy discussions to, in fact, be part of. And you would realize, going to some of those meetings, why people migrated in the first place. Not a single one of them had an issue with the social fabric in society in South Africa. Not a single one of them complained directly as per se of being persecuted individually. Crime, yes. Practically everybody there was a victim of crime, home invasion, carjacking, something of that sort that may no doubt have contributed towards their decision. But when it comes to what is being touted, that you are a victim of a bias targeting, you have been driven off your land and there's a genocide against your community from those days. I think even those who are on the refugee boat right now, or in this case the refugee aeroplane, will come to realize that they are simply part of a political pawn that is being used by a government that has got far greater and bigger intentions than them, to market a political ploy to their political base of 50 to 60 million people that seems to be marginalized for other reasons other than the fact that, you know what, they see their privileges being taken away by the greater world. That's their assumption. 7:42 p.m. time for me to call it curtains, alhamdulillah, on this Wednesday evening, right here from our studios in Durban. Till we meet again, inshallah, tomorrow. Allah subhanahu wa ta'ala so wills. Assalamu alaikum wa rahmatullahi wa barakatuh.
8: The readout of the sick list is brought to you by Africa Muslims Agency. Sponsor a water well for 16,500 rand or a borehole in Africa or Afghanistan for 65,000 rand as a means of gaining shifa. We make dua that Allah grants all those who are sick shifa and a speedy recovery. Africa Muslims Agency. Empowering, educating, inspiring.
3: The virtues of visiting the sick. Hazrat Abu Huraira radiallahu anhu reports that Rasulullah sallallahu alaihi wasallam said, "Whomsoever visits a sick person or visits his brother for the sake of Allah Ta'ala, a caller calls out, 'You have done good, your footsteps are blessed, and you have prepared an abode in Jannah.'"

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1: The announcements that are aired on the Community News are a result of ICASA regulations. Radio Islam does not necessarily associate itself with any of the organizations, events, or programs that are aired in the Community News. Listeners should ascertain the Sharia compliance and authenticity of what is announced before participating.
2: Assalamu alaikum wa rahmatullahi wa barakatuh. This is the Community News on Radio Islam International. Towards building a healthy marriage, this event will take place on Sunday the 21st of June 2026. The time will be 9:30 a.m. to Dhuhr Salah. The venue will be Nur al-Islam Hall, Extension 5, Lanesia. Topics to be discussed will be virtues of nikah, harms of zina, choosing a partner, walima, and related do's and don'ts by Maulana Yusuf Abed, effective communication between spouses by Maulana Dr. Suleiman Ibrahim, miscellaneous aspects of marriage by Maulana Habib Baba, duties of husband and wife by Maulana Yusuf Abed, conflict management by Maulana Dr. Suleiman Ibrahim, and types of divorce by Mufti Zakaria Baam. Refreshments will be served. Separate facilities for ladies will be available. Radio Islam International and Jamiatul Ulama South Africa, Dawah Wal Irshad. Emergency call. There will be an urgent rally taking place. Defend Al-Aqsa. It will take place on Wednesday, the 10th of June, 2026. The time will be 7 p.m. after Isha. At Nur al-Islam Hall, Lanesia, youth, men and women are welcome. Will you act before it's too late? Guest speakers will be Sheikh Ihsan Talib, Muslim Judicial Council, Mulana Ibrahim Musa, Palestine Information Network, Mulana Abdul Khalik Ali, MJC and UQSA, Mulana Khalid Pando, Lanesia Muslim Association. Special report from the Global Sumud delegates, Sheikh Ibrahim Peters and Mohammed Bulbulia. The Azadville Ratepayers Association invites residents to a meeting or AGM. The date will be the 15th of June 2026. The venue will be at the ATS Hall. The time will be 8 p.m. Our community, our voice, our future. Be informed, be involved, make a difference. Your presence matters. Please attend if you are passionate about Azadville and not intending to move out. You are worried about being unable to afford exorbitant bills. You are worried about the future of our elderly, our children and our grandchildren. You are in need of a refund or credit because of inclined block tariff on electricity. You are in need of a refund or credit because of non-compliance regarding your assessment rates. You are wanting changes that will affect your pocket. If yes on the above, this meeting is a must for you. ARPA are ready and willing to fight for you. Empower ARPA and Azadville will be better off. The Old Noura Academy, an initiative dedicated to nurturing and guiding students on their journey of memorizing the Noble Quran. Our mission is to make Hifz accessible to all who have the desire, regardless of their financial circumstances. We are currently seeking the support of committed and compassionate individuals to join us as voluntary Hufaz teachers. Through this initiative, each volunteer will have the opportunity to adopt a student, mentoring, teaching, and supporting them throughout their Hifz journey. We are welcoming both male and female teachers who are eager to contribute their time and knowledge for the sake of uplifting the Ummah. We believe this collaboration can make a meaningful difference by connecting willing teachers with students in need, thereby fostering a generation firmly connected to the Quran. For further information, please feel free to visit our website www.alnuraquran.com.
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1: 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distinction, and raise him to the praiseworthy station which you have promised him. Then on the day of resurrection, my intercession will be lawful for him. Sahih al-Bukhari.
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4: The Jamiatul Ulama South Africa's IFTA department provides Islamic guidance on issues relating to the Muslim community. The department has experienced muftis trained in the field of IFTA. The Darul IFTA may be contacted on 011-373-8000.
5: My dear brothers and sisters, my dear fathers and mothers, each and every one of us is looking for the formula of happiness. We all want to be happy. Nobody gets up one day and says, let me take the formula of depression. I've spent countless years happy, I need a change. Nobody says that. Everybody wants happiness. And if we look at those who spoke about happiness, we find that some of them said that happiness was in the attainment of financial standing or material well-being. And some of them said happiness was in the attainment of many children, for example. Some of them said happiness was in having a handsome or pretty spouse. But if we really research those who got what they wanted and thought was happiness, we find that they never really attained the formula of happiness. They might have attained a portion of what gains happiness, but in terms of attaining happiness and its formula in its totality, then they did not most definitely attain it. And they would testify to this themselves. Allah subhanahu wa ta'ala, in his book, given that Islam is a complete way of life and has taught us everything good and warned us against everything bad, has indeed taught us the formula of happiness. Allah subhanahu wa ta'ala says,

0: لا إله إلا الله. Listen to this. Allah subhanahu wa ta'ala says, for the one who does good deeds from both the males and the females, and they are believers, فَلَنُحْيَنَّهُ حَيَاةً طَيِّبَةً. Then for them, Allah subhanahu wa ta'ala will give a resilient life, a happy life, a fulfilling life. And the prize of living a life full of good deeds is not restricted to happiness in this world, rather it follows on into that which is known as the perpetual life. May Allah subhanahu wa ta'ala make us from amongst those happy both in this world as well as the hereafter. Ameen. So this here, O servants of Allah, is the formula of happiness.
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1: Assalamu alaikum wa rahmatullahi wa barakatuh. The time is 8 p.m. Making headlines at this hour. Madlama Commission yes claims overstay and at alleged cartel figure's home. It's Laylatul Khamis, the 24th of Dhul-Hijjah, 1447, corresponding to June the 10th, 2026. A witness testifying off-camera at the Madlama Commission has revealed that he stayed at the family home of alleged cartel figure Busimo Ziket Matlala. The witness says his testimony relating to the July 2021 Ayrton truck bust was not well received by his superiors and claims he was warned about an alleged plan to expose details of his 2023 stay at the property. The commission is continuing to investigate the Ayrton cocaine bust, which has previously been described during testimony as a comedy of errors due to alleged operational failures and disputes among law enforcement officials.
2: Distinct impression that I get is that you wanted to use the inquiry you were already involved in as a foothold for you to go to Ayrton, and getting to Ayrton then leapfrogging everyone else who was there to then say, because I already have an inquiry. I'm not even suggesting that that would have entitled you to take charge of the crime scene. But for you to then say, because I already have an inquiry that is related to what is happening here, I should take charge of the crime scene.
1: In other local news, South Africa's franchise industry is being recognized as a major contributor to the country's economy as the world marks World Franchise Day. Industry figures show the sector now contributes about 15% to South Africa's GDP and employs close to 500,000 people nationwide. The industry has also recorded turnover nearing 1 trillion rand, highlighting continued resilience and growth despite economic pressures. Franchise Association of South Africa representative Larry Holtz says the sector remains an important driver of entrepreneurship, investment, and job creation.
3: Franchise Day, this is actually only the second year that it's happening, beginning last year, and it happens on the second Wednesday of every June. And the great thing is with us, it's built in with Youth Month. So I think there's a lot of relevance here. And if you think about, you know, when you're talking about, you know, the economy in crisis and that, you know, there's a lot of opportunity, you know, that franchising can create. But going back to World Franchising Day, so it was established by the World Franchise Council to celebrate the impact that franchising has got on economies, communities, entrepreneurs, and job creation around the world.
1: On African continent, doctors in the Democratic Republic of Congo say they will begin a nationwide strike from the 11th of June amid ongoing concerns over pay and working conditions. Medical unions accuse the government of failing to respond meaningfully to demands for better salaries, improved working conditions, and increased funding for the health sector. The planned strike comes as the country continues to battle an Ebola outbreak and other major public health challenges, placing additional pressure on the healthcare system. Union representatives say emergency services will continue operating during the strike to ensure critical care for vulnerable patients. Government officials are continuing negotiations with doctors in an effort to prevent prolonged disruptions to health services. In our news, Israeli forces have continued carrying out airstrikes across southern Lebanon, including in the city of Tyre, as tensions in the region escalate. The Israeli military says the attacks are targeting armed group positions, while residents report that residential and commercial areas have also been hit. At least 10 people have reportedly been killed on Wednesday, including 2 people in a drone strike on a vehicle in Sidon. Thousands of residents are fleeing affected areas after the Israeli army issued new displacement warnings, raising fears of a worsening humanitarian situation in southern Lebanon. Al Jazeera's Obeida Hito reports.
4: Yeah. That's right. The evacuations continue because the firing, the Israeli airstrikes, continue to get closer to the city of Tyre. We've already seen several deadly strikes today, very close to the city, that was following strikes yesterday that were also quite deadly in similar locations. Israel issued a forced evacuation order covering the entire city, including the Christian quarter, specifically telling people in the surrounding Palestinian refugee camps to leave. We've seen Israel then follow that up with several strikes on those refugee camps this morning.
1: Lastly, in our news, a United States diplomat has been found dead in Myanmar's largest city, Yangon, according to the United States Department. U.S. officials confirmed that the diplomat was serving at the American embassy in Yangon, but declined to provide further details about the circumstances surrounding the death. According to reports, Myanmar police are treating the case as a possible murder, while a Thai woman is reportedly being taken into custody in connection with the investigation. The diplomat was allegedly found dead at a hotel frequently used by diplomats and international visitors near the United States Embassy. In finances, the rand is trading at 16 rands 54 cents to the dollar, 22 rands 15 cents to the pound, and 19 rands 11 cents to the euro. Gold is trading at $4,119.92 a fine ounce. Brent crude oil is at $91.45 a barrel. In our solar times, in the Johannesburg region, Pajo Solar will set in at 5:30 a.m. Sunrise will be at 6:52 a.m. In the Durban region, Pajo Solar will set in at 5:21 a.m. and sunrise will be at 6:48 a.m. Inshallah. I'm Ishaq Rampai with your Radio Islam News. Assalamu alaikum wa rahmatullahi wa barakatuh.
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1: 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My name is Ibrahim Daya, and inshallah, together with Maulana Ahmed Waja and Maulana Sajjad Timol, we will be keeping you company up until 9 p.m. this evening. In studio with me, Maulana Ahmed Waja, Maulana Sajjad Timol. 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
1: Well, it's the 10th of June, 2026, and if you are on social media, if you are on reading any news, if you're on any platform and receiving any type of updates, most of the talks over the last few days, and I'm sure it will intensify today and tomorrow, has been around the soccer or the football World Cup that is starting tomorrow in the US. And there's so many points to discuss from it. Of course, we know that people will follow it. People will look or watch because we also are people that grew up, you know, played soccer. Till today, you find people that still enjoy it and they go out and they play. But of course, there should be guidelines, right? We shouldn't be so engrossed in it that it takes us away from that which is correct and takes us away from remembering Allah subhanahu wa ta'ala and our ibadah and worshipping Allah subhanahu wa ta'ala. But we speak a bit about that as well. But I was just seeing today on social media, and there was this post that said over the past 24 hours. Now, I'm looking this at purely from a news perspective, right? They said there was a shooting that took place near a World Cup host stadium that left about 8 people injured. Sure. Now, the reason why I mentioned this is if we go back 16 years ago, and it just shows what a big role media plays, especially mainstream media and these big media organizations, and the narrative that they can push. If you recall when the World Cup was hosted here in South Africa, there was so much of noise about, it's unsafe, the crime level. There was documentaries done about the crime here in South Africa, and it's not safe, and they should change the host nation and all of that. And here you have a few days left for this big event to start. A shooting takes place, but there's nobody that's calling America unsafe or saying that, hey, you know what, maybe they need to think of changing this venue, or is this really safe? And this was like a few kilometers away from one of the host stadiums. And you think, imagine if that was in another country. Imagine it was in an African country, or maybe in an Asian country, or one of the Middle East countries. What a big noise there would be about it. But if you look at it, there hasn't been much mainstream media about this particular story.
2: Yes, that's very, very true, Ma. If you go through this entire, this entire tournament and the sport itself and the governing body of the sport, etc., then obviously, and it's very, very apparent the amount of double standards that you'll come across. It's really shocking that, you know, you got to think to yourself that people can actually, they can actually have this level of double standards. That is shocking itself. But what makes it, what adds fuel to the fire and what makes it even worse is when you look at how blatant they do it. One is, you know, you do something and you do it cover up, you do it privately, you do it secretly, you do it where nobody's looking, nobody's watching, nobody knows about it, and you just hope that, you know, the whole tournament will go and nobody will even notice. But I mean, this is now so blatant. This is so blatant. So, it then makes you wonder that, you know, you're following and these different tournaments and these events that happen. But then, you know, what is the real goal behind it? What is the real objective behind it? And, yeah, I think those are very interesting questions that we'll have to unpack and we'll have to go through. And I suppose parents with their children will have to sit and discuss with them.
3: Yeah, it's you know what's the worst part about all of this is that, like how you said, it's so open, yet you're showing the world what a hypocrite you can be and nobody can say anything about it. It's like, we'll do as we please, and that's it. Nobody can lift a finger towards us, nobody can complain. I mean, if you look at it on social media, right, people are saying whatever they want to say. But there's never an apology, there's never ever a response, not even a cover-up. Mm. Not even a cover-up to say, listen, that guy didn't know about this.
1: Or right.
3: It was just a bit of a misunderstanding and we apologize. Nothing. Mm. It's like it was done and you can do as you feel. I mean, just the fact that I think one of the laws they had with the Iranian team was that you can, and in no means we siding with any country, right? But just speaking in general terms, that they're not allowed to stay in the U.S., although the games will be played there, some of the games. So you stay in one of the other countries, on the match day you'll fly in, play your game, and you'll have to leave immediately there.
1: How unfair would that be?
3: Yeah.
1: It's unbelievable. It's like,
3: really?
1: Like, it's on social media, right? It depends also how your algorithm,
3: is
1: fixed, right? If you, like, interested in these sort of things, it will naturally come up on your timeline. And I've seen, like, people entering the U.S., whether it's fans, whether it's players. But it seems like when you come from a particular country.
3: Mm-hmm.
1: They are being, like, searched like they're criminals. Like, they've come to steal something, or they've stolen something and come into the U.S. And you think, man, if this was any other country, the media would have eaten them up and said, mm-hmm. How can you treat people like this? You're hosting what they call a World Cup.
3: Yeah.
1: The world is going to come to you.
3: Biggest tournaments in the world, yeah.
1: Yeah, and this is how people are. But the double standards are just so much. I'm sure many of you would have seen about this ref who said he's one of the best in Africa, and he didn't get a visa despite having a diplomatic passport.
3: No, think, wasn't he granted a visa? But
1: wasn't granted.
3: Deported,
1: entry.
3: Yeah. So how do you give the man a visa?
1: Like, and you think if this was anywhere else, you know, this governing body, FIFA would have
3: snatched it.
1: They would have snatched it and said, "Hey, you know what? This is not going to work out." But they're just sort of going with the flow. So when you look at this whole thing, and I think as it goes along, we'll just continue to see the double standards that it has. And really it shows that how Western media can control a narrative. When it was in Qatar, there was so much of noise about how hot it's going to be.
2: No.
3: Yeah, like that was man-made by somebody, like, you know, like, are you making it
1: all
3: for
1: like
3: people?
1: His air-conditioned
3: stadium.
1: But yeah, in America, I've seen people already complain of the heat. But
3: even the alcohol issue.
1: All of that. I mean, there was so much of negative publicity around it when it was hosted by other countries, but yeah, it seems everything is just sort of brushed under the mat, under the carpet, and nothing has been said, which is really, really hypocritical. Even those that stand up and they say, "Nah, human rights and this and all of these people's rights are being violated, and they're for justice and we stand for equality and all of that." And when it comes to this country doing whatever they want to do, because they're a bully or whatever it is, then you know what? Then you don't stand for equality anymore. Then you don't stand for justice anymore. Then you've got the excuses, or you don't even highlight some of the issues the problems that are happening there. But I think more people will open up their eyes, that as this goes along and they see different things or they experience it, it will open up their eyes to say, hey, you know what? Who are these people to lecture us, you know, when it comes to human rights or how to treat people when that's how they're doing it themselves? So it's something that I know it creates a lot of hype, even amongst our communities. If you see over the last few days, People have been talking about it in your WhatsApp groups as well, in schools as well. The kids come back and they're talking about this team and that team. But there is a certain amount of hype around it. And even with South Africa playing as well, there's more hype here in South Africa as well. But I think we as Muslims, we got to be very balanced. Of course, for those that will avoid it totally, then that's the best. For those that are following it, then you need to follow it in a way that it doesn't disrupt your responsibilities and your duties. I was shocked when I heard someone say, because it's in America, so the times are all like mixed up, right? Like some of the games are like 3 a.m. And I genuinely heard someone say, okay, if I sleep at 12, I'll wake up at 3 and I'll be able to watch that game. And I'm like,
3: yeah. Like, really? No.
1: Really? Now, that I feel is a bit extreme. Like, you're going to wake up in the middle of the night. Someone would say, I'm going into bayan mode. But anyway, that same youngster or that same person, if you tell him to wake up for tahajjud, he might find it difficult. But to watch football, I'm good. I'll wake up to watch that football game at 3 a.m. in the morning.
2: Yeah, that is what is really shocking, Ma. Like you said, the double standards, and you see the way they've been treating. You know, the way they've treated, or the way they treat foreigners, or the way they treat fans that'll probably gather from different parts of the world to obviously support their team or their country, their nation. That is one thing. But the way you've seen various reports going around on the news, etc., of the way they have even treated players, then it is really, really, really shocking. And like you said, had it been any other country that behaved in this way, they would have pulled the event from them, and they would have went to a last-minute plan and then changed the whole thing, maybe delayed it. But it would have been very embarrassing for that particular country. But when it comes to when it comes to America, then unfortunately, that is the reality of the situation, that everything just gets hushed up, everything just gets thrown under the carpet, everything just gets there's no real reporting on any of this. I mean, you would remember in Qatar, which was now a Middle East country, a Muslim country, an Arab country, and the amount of noise that they made with regards to, I remember reading quite a few articles at that time of the labor and the forced labor and cheap labor that they would bring people from other countries, and all those labor laws that they seem to speak so highly about, and it was all for that time they made a big noise about it. But now when it comes to a country like this, and because it's America, then there's so many different laws and rules that are violated, but nobody says a thing, nobody does a thing, nobody raises a finger, nobody points a finger. It just gets thrown under the carpet, and it just gets wiped away, washed away, and you don't hear about it again. And that is the unfairness that unfortunately we, particularly as Muslims, have to deal with. And then Muslims, and you come from African countries, then this is unfortunately the harsh reality of just how the world works. And it teaches us and it tells us that is the unfairness of the world. And as ulama will always say and teach us and educate us, that real true justice you'll only get in the court of Allah subhanahu wa ta'ala. That is the way the world is. Yes, I mean, obviously, a lot of different people that will continue to write different articles about it, etc. But the reality is that is just how it is, and we just got to face that. But like you said, Mohan, maybe then, leave all those other issues aside, the unfairness of it, the biasness of it. But if you look at the tournament itself, then I think, what you've just said now, it's really, really important. Forget, people waking up at that early time of the day to watch their team or to watch a soccer match. They wouldn't be able, 3 o'clock they can wake up to watch a game, but at 6 o'clock they wouldn't be able to wake up for Fajr. 6 o'clock Fajr is a problem. 3 hours later, Fajr is a problem. But how many people will, Allah forbid, but they'll wake up, watch the match. The match is like about 2 hours or so. Yeah. By 5 o'clock, you're done, and go and sleep. And then what happens to Fajr Salah? So, I think we've got to get our priorities right. We can criticize all these other countries and all these governing bodies of all the unfairness of it. But I think at the end it comes down to us, and we've got to see ourselves, how we're responding to it and how we're going to respond to it, how much of it are we going to be attracted by it. Like you said, it's global. It's everywhere. The children go to school and the friends are talking about it. People are, which team and which this and which that. And those discussions you hear everywhere. But how much of it we're going to allow it to consume us, and how much of it we're going to be able to ignore, I think we need to keep ourselves in focus more than anything else.
3: Yeah, I think that's a very important point, Marana, that both of you have made. That one is, we know with the youngsters, we know with the youth, and in today's time, I mean, with social media, you're going to be constantly following it, right? Mm. Especially for those that have a passion. And you get those people that generally perhaps are not sports fanatics. But like we said, I mean, it is one of the biggest events in the world, right? And like I say, even those that are not involved per se for that month or so, they're also kind of following, especially if your home country is there, or you're following a specific country, whatever the case may be, you're kind of involved in all of that. But the moment now is going to start distracting you from your Salah times. Now, if you wake up at 3 o'clock, honestly, Mona, to watch a game, and you're going to, that game is going to finish, it's 45 minutes, a half, you're looking at 90 minutes a game, 1.5, 2 hours for the game. Mm. At 5 o'clock, currently your Fajr Salah don't even set in at 5. Right? And you're going to jump back in your bed. You're going to jump back into your bed because you're going to perhaps be up for work at 7 or 8 o'clock, whatever the case may be, right? Honestly speaking, you tell me you're waking up for Fajr again another 20, 25 minutes time. If you're going back to bed only at 4:45. Especially if it's going to come for the weekend, then you perhaps now out right till door that day. Now one is your Salah, of course, that you're missing for this reason. Then perhaps your family time, you're going to be neglecting your family. If it's, like I say, on the weekends, if now you're going to oversleep right through for that morning time. So you've got to have that balance, and you've got to understand your responsibilities. And I think this is that time when people say, listen, did you get any money out of it? One is, like we say, we're not speaking about whether it's right or not, but you know, in jazz, people mess around, listen, this team won, that team didn't win, and how they say, you got a makar one another, whatever that type of a thing, or if it's here, it's going to be countries, or whatever the case may be. So if you've got a friend and you spoke about it, but now one is now when you start taking it to heart, and now it's hurting you, and then you start fighting with one another, and now you start neglecting your Salah, and you're neglecting your family and your responsibilities. Perhaps people will take off from work if now they're exhausted, because now, if, like you're saying, I mean, your times, we know the US times are very different from ours. Mm-hmm. US, Mexico, and so your times are very different. So automatically, there are those games that I think about 9 o'clock or something, fair enough, but then the moment you're going to get to those ones that are odd times, and in the day you're sitting at work now, and then you're using your work time, now you're watching, now all that responsibilities, I mean, you could get fired from your job. Mm. You know what I'm saying? So whether you're hiding and doing it, or whatever the case may be, but all of that, you can't now allow that to take over and to consume your entire life.
1: And there's actually that point that you raised there towards the end, that it can't consume your entire life. Mm. But you see it, that people do allow it to consume their entire life. Some people even have said that they plan their leave around it so that they can follow it, not so they can watch it in the States. They might be the old country, but they want to follow it properly so that they can, so they don't want any distractions. But one is, of course, it shouldn't distract you from your responsibilities and your duties as a believer, that which is farad upon your performance of your Salah and so on. It shouldn't distract you from that. And also there's some... we're coming to the end of the Hijjah, the beginning of Muharram as well. These are important months, you know, Shahrullah, Muharram, the month of Muharram. So we need to do more good deeds during this month. But one is that. But it can also distract you or from your responsibilities to your family. Mm. So you look at... I know kids... they would follow, but many of them can't watch an entire game. They get bored because their mind is too very creative, right? Or their mind is very busy. So I'm not talking about teenagers. I'm talking about children between the age of maybe 3 and 10. It's very difficult for them to watch an entire game. Their mind just gets, they need to be moving, they need to be busy. So you think about it like you'd now want to get the child occupied in something else, or they're in a situation, maybe they want to go and play outside, but they want their father to come with them. But no, let's rather watch this game. So even your duties as a parent, maybe even to your own family as well, you might be fully engrossed in the World Cup, but maybe your spouse is not. And yes, they've got some plans like we need to go and get some groceries, or maybe we need to go and visit some family members, and now you're saying, no, I'm not going to visit anyone in this next month. I need to watch the World Cup. So there has to be the right balance. You can't neglect your responsibilities and your duties to everyone else because you just want to follow this. And I think many times when it comes to sports, and not only watching sports, but even when we get involved in sports, many of us, to keep fit, whether we play football or whether the new trend is all about paddle, and there's paddle tournaments that are going on, and leagues and games that are going on. And if it's done with the intention that you want to keep fit, it's a bit of socializing with your friends, you keep it fit, you want to keep your body healthy, you want to keep your body strong, all well and good. We won't tell you don't do it. But when it reaches that level where it now consumes you, where that is your purpose, that you cannot sacrifice that Friday night or that Saturday night or that Sunday morning, doesn't matter what happens. Someone can be sick, someone can be in hospital, someone can pass away, but I'm not going to sacrifice that there. I need to. Then I think we're moving away from it being really beneficial for us, where we going more towards extreme, where now it's that becomes the main focus. Our main focus should be to fulfill our duties and our responsibilities. And of course, yes, that is a duty to yourself to keep your body fit, but you have to be a bit flexible there. Where if something does come up, especially if it's something to do with your family, if it's something to do with your deen, then you've got to be flexible and you've got to say, okay, I can sacrifice that 1 week, I can sacrifice that one game, so that I can fulfill my duty as a spouse or fulfill my duty as a parent, rather than just being engrossed. And you don't know. You don't ever worry about anything that happens around you because you're so engrossed in that.
2: Yeah, you know, Moran, there's look, I mean, if you look at the reality of it, right, there's a lot of different sports in the world, right? There's hundreds of them, and every now and then you hear a different sport that they have made up. Now they made this into a sport, and they made that into a sport, and they made that into a sport. So there's so many different sports that are played globally, different countries, different nations, different people are good at different things. Their surroundings and the environment and the country is built up to allow and to support certain sports better than what other sports would be, etc. But I mean, there's no denying the fact that football, or what some people would call soccer, I don't even know what is the right word for it and what is the difference between the two. Is there a difference between the two? But there is definitely, to my best knowledge, the most followed sport in the world. And, you know, many people will actually describe it and they'll tell you, you know, when it comes to soccer or football, they'll say that it's not a sport. It's not a sport, it's a religion. The way people follow it, they actually follow it the way we would follow a religion. And, you know, it just shows that when people really love something, when a person really has given his heart over to something, then what sacrifices won't he make? So he supports a certain team, whether it's his country, because he's from, obviously, that particular country, so you're from South Africa, so you're going to support that country. And doesn't matter what happens, doesn't matter what the results are, but no, that is my team. And even if they're losing, even if they've put up a very bad, a very dismal performance, but that is my team. So we'll go through so much of teasing, so much of mockery by our friends, by our associates, etc. They'll make so much of fun of us, but we'll tolerate it just because that is my team. But on the other hand, a small little issue happens in the house. The wife says a small little thing, then we all up and screaming, and you know, we throw a tantrum, and we can almost blow the whole house down, bring the roof down, just because how angry we are, how upset we become, just because of this. So I think again, we've got to put these things into perspective. We've got to realize that they are. Now, while the world globally might regard it as a religion, we've then got to ask ourselves, so then what is my religion? My religion is definitely not soccer or football or sports, for that matter. What about What about my deen? What about my love for Allah subhanahu wa ta'ala? If we can love a sport so much, then it just shows what potential we have. Yes. Imagine if we handed that love over to Allah. If we gave even maybe a fraction of that love to Allah, which obviously we're supposed to be giving our whole heart to Allah subhanahu wa ta'ala. But I mean, we can go mad for a certain sport. Like Maulana said, we can wake up at what hours of the day just to watch a certain match. That shows that we've got the ability to do something. And it shows that, you know, when men love something, then he'll make every sacrifice for the thing. So imagine if we then loved Allah subhanahu wa ta'ala the way we love our sports and our soccer and our World Cups, then imagine how we would have given ourselves over to Allah subhanahu wa ta'ala. And then subhanAllah, what real true friends of Allah subhanahu wa ta'ala we would have actually been able to become.
3: Yeah. So we're speaking about this World Cup aspect, but like Maulana mentioned, many sports, Maulana, nowadays the craze perhaps now more is going into paddle compared to what it used to be before. I remember it used to be all about football. Now the craze is going into paddling. And again, you say to people many a times, you know, that you got to work your times around your salah times.
2: Mm-hmm.
3: Because, I mean, honestly, especially in winter, I mean, you're going to have your supper early, your maghrib is early, you want to go play a game of paddle. Perfect opportunity. Listen, let's make it after Isha Salah, 8 o'clock. You won't get us on radio, it's fine, but at least you know you're going for your Salah times, you know. And unfortunately, this nowadays, it's becoming a norm. And a lot of the places are so close to Masajid, where you're hearing the Adhan going. One thing, okay, mashallah, you find many a times, people, the moment the Adhan would go, they would stop play immediately. So at least they would show that respect for the Adhan. But thereafter, 10 minutes later, 15 minutes later, is your Salah time. Or Maghrib Adhan is going and immediately thereafter is your Salah time, and now you're still on that field and you continue playing. So I think we should take this into consideration that, listen, this is my Salah time. When I'm going to be booking, then I got to make sure that I book well before, well after my Salah, so that it doesn't impact my Salah. Because, you know, generally people that say now the sport has become haram is exactly then when you allow it now to consume all your time, when you allow it to take you away from your deen, when you're allowing it to take it away from your farad, of your salah, for example, when you're allowing it to take you away from the responsibility of as a father, and this is now when you really now get engrossed in such a way. Like we're saying again, Manadai, you said that many times people do it for purely because, listen, you get a lot of people that tell you, Manadai, listen, as much as I enjoy the pedal, but my main thing is that, listen, I'm too lazy to go to the gym, I'm too lazy to go for a walk, I'm too lazy to go for a jog. So yeah, I know because I'm enjoying it, I'm keeping fit. So your intention is that, very good, alhamdulillah, you're keeping active, you're keeping fit. But listen, at the same time, we're saying that it should be done within the limits. So, I mean, if you were going to go to the gym every day, for example, an hour, half an hour, 45 minutes, fair enough, you want to do it every day, do it every day. But make sure you know your times. Make sure you know your times. Make sure you know that there is no family responsibilities at that time. If you were perhaps a father that was teaching your children Quran, perhaps Maghrib to Isha or immediately after supper before the Isha Salah, and now you go and you make that time your time for yourself and your time to be fit, then are you going to be called an irresponsible parent? Because now you don't expect to come back an hour later, then still go and have a shower, and then expect your child to wait up for you. And then you get upset when you say, yeah, why are you going to bed already? So you should work your times around that. If you were such a responsible father, then you should have done that. You should have changed your times. You knew that you're perhaps going to a masjid, like now, okay, we're using the example of winter. Salah is at 7 o'clock. Why should you make your booking 7 to 8? When you know every year the masjid that I go to, Salah is at 7 o'clock. Make it at upper 7. Make it at 8 o'clock. No problem.
1: Yeah, so I think that's one point that we need to keep in mind. When it comes to sports, whether it's, you know, playing sports or whether it's
3: following it,
1: that it shouldn't cause you to miss your Salah, especially Salah in the masjid. Also, Maulana Sajjad, how many times, or even Maulana Wajah, you've heard people say that, hey, my team lost, it's spoiled my whole weekend.
3: Yeah, like, really, right? Man?
1: Sure. That we become so emotionally vested in supporting a particular team. Now I know some might say that you know, we've got to support our country, we're patriotic and so
3: but
1: on.
3: But we're lucky in South Africa, just for 1-2 weeks that we've done.
1: So a lot of people, then it shouldn't consume you that much. Yes, maybe you know, you've got some attachment, or maybe it's your country that's playing, but should it consume a person so much that now your whole mood changes for the rest of the day or for the rest of the weekend? And I've actually heard people, right, maybe this is more to do with clubs that they support, because I find that they, it's you know, a season to season thing, and every weekend there's a match and people really get into that, where families and people have actually said that when his team loses, you gotta leave him for a few hours.
3: Yeah, don't talk to him.
1: Don't talk to him, because and you think to yourself, a football team made you do that. Like, are you so engrossed in it that you can't even have a discussion with your family because your team lost? I think that would be taking it a step too far. Like, really, sometimes we've got to just ask ourselves that the way that we, it affects us so much. It affects us so much when our team loses or when something doesn't go our way, our team that we support. And

0: last World Cup, and people that have like grown up watching them and supporting them, they want them to win it because it could be their last and this and that. Now when they lose or they miss it, like, it affects you so much that you think, I won't be able to sleep, and you get upset, and you got to ask yourself, no, that's when you got to take a step back. That, see, like we said in the beginning, to avoid it, that's the best. If not, then it shouldn't be so emotionally attached to it that it starts to change who you are and the way that you treat people and the way that you communicate with people. It can't be that your team is playing and now you're going to the masjid and all you can think about it during your salah is that team or that match. It shouldn't be like that. It shouldn't distract you from your ibadah, and it shouldn't distract you from living in the present moment. Some will say, it's just a bit of entertainment, we're just watching. But if it's just that, then why is it affecting you so much where you can't do anything for the rest of the day or for the rest? It spoils your mood.
1: Yeah, very, very true. You know, when you look at the hadith of Nabi sallallahu alayhi wa sallam, Nabi sallallahu alayhi wa sallam said something to the effect, مَنْ فَاتَتْهُ صَلَاةَ وَاحِدَ فَكَأَنَّمَا وُتِرَ أَهْلُهُ وَمَالُهُ أَوْ كَمَا قَلْ sallallahu alayhi wa sallam. You know, the person who misses one salah, person who misses salata wahida, the person who misses just one salah, فَكَأَنَّمَا وُتِرَ أَهْلُهُ وَمَالُهُ, it is as if he has lost all his possessions, all his wealth, all his family, all his belongings, everything is gone. That is if just one salah goes. Now, like you're saying, Marana, that is our attitude with this match. You know, one penalty is like that. That's the way we treat it, like how we should be treating our salah. I mean, we're missing salah after salah, but it doesn't even bring a frown on our head. And like you're saying now, your team lost or didn't score the penalty. And, you know, that's the interesting thing about football now. You got South Africa, if you got, what is it? I don't know, it's a population now, 60 million, 70 million, 70 million coaches, because everybody decides why he didn't put that guy to striker, and why he didn't put that goalkeeper, and why he didn't put that person in that position. And then everybody all of a sudden overnight becomes a coach, you know. But that is just the way it is. We've got so much of love for this that our team loses and our whole week or weekend or night is completely spoiled. But how many salah we missed in our life? How many commands of Allah we violated in our life? And it's done absolutely nothing to us. It hasn't even brought a frown on our foreheads. And that is what's so sad. You know, as you were saying this, Madaya, I just remembered and recalled an incident which took place many, many years ago. We were out in Jamaat. We were actually in India. And what had happened was we came to this particular area. We arrived there, if I remember correctly, around about mid-morning, right? So about 10, 11-ish. And we just got there to the masjid. Then the local brothers from the area came and they welcomed us into the masjid and the area. And then they told us that, you know, before you people settle down, and that there's a janaza taking place here in our area. And it's happening like now within the next 15, 20 minutes. And this person that passed away, he was quite a respected person in this locality. Would you people care to attend the janaza? And we said, yeah, sure, no problem. We don't have a problem with it. Come, let's go. And the brother took us and we went for the janaza. And we came to the house and, well, we saw with our own eyes, we saw the way the son was crying. Then we came to find out the story behind this incident. What had happened was, there was, at that particular time, there was a tournament or there was a series or something between India and Pakistan in cricket. You must know that is their passion, right? That's their life, is cricket. And India and Pakistan were busy playing this tournament. And it just so happened that this man from this area, his son was living in Kuwait. The son came, if I remember correctly, the son came 3 or 4 days ago. The son came back from Kuwait. He came home to come and visit his parents. He's just back home 3 or 4 days. And now there's this match going on. And between the father and son, I don't really remember. One supported the one and the other one supported the other. And now, all of a sudden, this game is going in a certain direction. If I remember correctly, it was going in the direction of the father, the team that the father was supporting. But then something happened. Guy probably bowled a couple of yorkers or whatever happened, and this whole match turned. Change. And so the father was teasing the son, and son just sat there and laughed it off. And now all of a sudden, the entire thing match changed, and now the son's team started winning. So son started teasing the father. And the father had a jug or something of water, a glass of water, and he threw it at the son.

0: I think it hit the son's head and the son got cut, etc. So the son got angry and the son swore at his father.
1: Allah.
0: And between this father and son, they started having a bit of an argument, swearing at each other. In that fit of rage, the father walked out of the house, grabbed his, you know, they in India, they ride a lot of motorbikes. So he grabbed his motorbike keys. He jumped on his motorbike. He was going to go to his friend's house and said, I'd rather go watch there. I don't have you yet to disturb me and to go on with me. And he jumped onto his motorbike and he got a heart attack and he passed away. And that is what that son, when we came, that is, I'm telling you, when we came there, we saw that son and the way he was crying. And the words that he was saying was, if only I didn't come.
1: If only I didn't?
0: If only I didn't come, because now
1: from,
0: he was in Kuwait,
1: course,
0: and
1: sure,
0: he came three
1: sure,
0: days ago. And
1: sure.
0: The only thing he was saying, if only I didn't come. If only I didn't come. If only I didn't come. But now the point is that, you know, when we take sports and we become fanatics, not just fans, and we become fanatics like that and... you know, look, in teasing people, this, you know, having lighthearted moments, it's all good and fine. But, you know, when you take it to that level and it becomes so serious that we end up fighting and we end up throwing, well, not just tantrums, we end up throwing
1: things,
0: bottles
1: yeah.
0: and tables and chairs, etc. at each other, then I think it becomes very, very, very concerning. Then, you know, then we got to ask ourselves, to what level are we taking the sport, and to what level have we made the sport? Have we then become like the people of disbelief? Are we becoming like them, that the sport now becomes a religion to us, that we're practically worshipping the steam or the sport, etc.? And I think we've got to be very careful of that, and we got to guide our children as well. We've got to teach them, educate them, like a certain team and whatever, that's all in its place. But you don't have to go crazy. You don't have to go mad. The team wins. You don't have to carry on like you became a millionaire and the team loses. It's not like there's a death in the family. The team lost, finished. It's over. It's a sport. It's going to happen. It's bound to happen. I think these are also important points that we need to sit down with our family, with our children, and teach them and explain to them.
1: Well, I don't know, I think now recently, I would say, you're not hearing as much incidents. You are hearing of fights that broke out.
0: Mm-hmm.
1: But I remember, I think it was Lens many years ago, because of a football match also, there were, I think, two friends
0: mm-hmm.
1: where the one shot the other.
0: Right.
1: It was many years ago, like probably you look at about 10, 15 years plus, you know. And it was because of a football match, and you know, where people take it to heart and they get emotional in this manner. Like you said, you know, one is, you know, I sent Maulana Wajah a text, a WhatsApp, say your team lost, and you know, you laugh it off, and it's like a 1-2 minute thing, and it's over with, and lighthearted. But the moment you start taking it like this, so serious, and that's when you get those people that ask you, listen, you got paid for this, or. And then you understand from where they come in, because the way you see the emotions playing out and the way you see people getting upset and people are, you know, it's like a major crackdown in their lives, or it's like, you know, something so serious, so severe happened. The guy's gone into depression and you can't talk to him, and like really doesn't make sense at all. And I honestly, you know, like we said, there is absolutely no benefit to it. Nothing, zero. Zero benefit to it. You know, the coaching part of it, you get those people that analyze and you think like they secondary coaches for their team, they perhaps getting paid after every game to give their pass their comments. But even that to a certain extent, you know, you understand. People have their own opinions, people analyze things, people say only if he done this, only if he done that, only if he done this and why normally he takes his penalty in this corner, this time he went the other corner, and you know, all of that on its place. But now the moment now you start making it a separate discussion, you can come out of the masjid, that's the only topic. Before you enter the masjid, that's the only topic. You're rushing out of salah, not reading a sunnah because you need to get back in time for that extra time. You know, it's just like it becomes such a passion amongst our people that wherever you're going to be going to a janazah, and I'm coming out of the qabristan. And really, at that time, I mean, your focus should be one way. And here you're having a totally opposite discussion. And we're not talking out of the qabristan. You just finished janazah salah. You haven't even buried that person as yet. And your focus and your discussion is gone there already. So, like we say, enjoy it. Have fun amongst yourselves. do what you have to do. Best option, of course, is to avoid it totally. But just make sure that you're still a responsible parent and you're a responsible Muslim first.
2: Responsible Muslim. That if you know that what you need to do, let it not distract you from your duties and your responsibilities towards your deen, towards Allah subhanahu wa ta'ala. That brings us to the end of the program this evening. We've got an ad break to catch up with. That will take us through to the 9 p.m. news bulletin. We'll be back next week, inshallah, on the 3 Talk program. Until then, assalamu alaikum wa rahmatullahi wa barakatuh.
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1: Assalamu alaikum wa rahmatullahi wa barakatuh. The time is 9 p.m. Making headlines at this hour. Legal duties of employers when workers fall ill under spotlight. It's Laylatul Khamis, the 24th of Dhul-Hijjah, 1447, corresponding to June the 10th, 2026. Questions around employers' legal responsibilities towards sick employees are back in focus following the death of a female Cartrack employee while on duty. Labor lawyer and mediator Patrick Diale says employers have a legal duty to ensure the health and safety of workers in the workplace. He explains that when an employee reports feeling unwell, employers are expected to respond appropriately, which may include providing medical assistance, allowing sick leave, or ensuring the employee is fit to continue working. The discussion comes amid growing public debate around workplace conditions, employee well-being, and employer accountability.
2: Good evening. Well, essentially, an employer must take all reasonable steps to make sure that they are attending to the employee, that they do provide support, medical support, psychological support, whatever is required in the circumstances. And the facts of a particular incident will determine what is reasonable for employer to do. And this arises from an overall duty that an employer has to provide a safe and healthy working environment. So there's a broad responsibility on an employer to provide those protections and support services for an employee who may become ill.
1: In other local news, Deputy Crime Intelligence Head Feroz Khan is facing growing scrutiny at the Madlanga Commission over allegations linked to drug-related investigations. Khan has been accused of improperly interfering in investigations and allegedly facilitating the movement of narcotics from KwaZulu-Natal to Gauteng. The commission is investigating claims of criminal infiltration within law enforcement agencies, particularly in relation to the July 2021 Ayrton drug bust. Among those raising concern is Ian Cameron, who has publicly questioned Khan's credibility as testimony before the commission continues.
3: I released a statement probably about half an hour ago where we are calling for his suspension. The reason being that according to SAPS's own regulations, he was automatically suspended during his time in custody. But after bail, it seems that that process has not necessarily been continued or completed. Nevertheless, it's indeed so that we are calling for his suspension.
1: On the African continent, doctors in the Democratic Republic of Congo say they will begin a nationwide strike on the 11th of June amid frustration over salaries and working conditions. Medical unions accuse the government of failing to respond adequately to demands for better pay and increased funding for the health sector. The strike comes as the country battles an Ebola outbreak and other major public health pressures, placing further strain on the healthcare system. Union leaders say emergency services will remain operational to ensure critical, ill, and vulnerable patients continue receiving care. In our Uma News, Amnesty International has accused Israel of accelerating what it describes as a state-driven campaign of forced displacement and annexation in the occupied West Bank. In a new report, the rights group says Palestinian, Bedouin, and herding communities in Area C have faced growing pressure through settlement expansion, land seizures, demolitions, and violence. Amnesty International claims that thousands of Palestinians have been displaced since 2023, while hundreds of settlement outposts and demolitions of Palestinian homes have been recorded during the same period. Lastly, in our news, an Indonesian military court has sentenced four military intelligence officers to prison for their involvement in an acid attack on human rights activist Andre Younes. The court found the officers guilty of serious premeditated assault linked to the 2024 attack, which targeted Younes, a right campaigner associated with a group tracking enforced disappearances and violence. Sentences range from one and a half years to 3 years in prison, with prosecutors arguing the attack was motivated by anger over the activist work and criticism of military influence. In finances, the rand is trading at 16 rands 55 cents to the dollar, 22 rands 15 cents to the pound, and 19 rands 12 cents to the euro. Gold is trading at $4,112.02 a fine ounce. Brent crude oil is at $91.45 a barrel. No solar times. In the Johannesburg region, Fajr Solar will set in at 29 minutes after 5 a.m. Sunrise will be at 6:52 a.m. In the Durban region, Fajr Solar will set in at 23 minutes after 5 a.m. Sunrise will set in at 6:48 a.m. Inshallah. I am Ishaq Rambai with your Radio Islam News. Assalamu alaikum wa rahmatullahi wa barakatuh.
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My beloved brothers and sisters, sometimes the hardest thing to do is smile when your heart is breaking. You wake up carrying the same weight as yesterday and you wonder, how can I feel happiness when nothing is going right? But let me remind you, Allah never said happiness means a perfect life. He said in the Quran, indeed, in the remembrance of Allah, hearts find rest. Surah Ar-Ra'd 13:28. It's not about forcing a fake smile. It's about choosing light, even while walking through the dark. Happiness, for the believer, is an act of worship. It's trusting Allah's plan. It's saying Alhamdulillah, even when life is heavy. And it's reminding yourself every day, if Allah is with me, I still have everything I need. So today, push yourself. Not for the world, not to impress anyone, but to uplift your soul, to bring joy into your home. To shine a little hope, because your Creator loves a grateful, resilient heart. And He will reward every single step you take toward peace. Happiness is a choice guided by faith. My beloved brothers and sisters, happiness is not something you stumble upon. It is a mindset, a decision, a direction your heart chooses even when life is difficult. The believer understands that happiness is not found in wealth or status, but in connection to Allah. In Surah Al-Ra'd 13:28, Allah reminds us, truly it is in the remembrance of Allah that hearts find rest. This is where true happiness begins, with the heart. So many people wait for life to become perfect before they allow themselves to be happy. But perfection was never promised in this dunya. There will always be pain, struggle, and uncertainty. Yet those who choose to see Allah's mercy in every moment, they unlock a level of contentment the world cannot offer. They smile, not because life is easy, but because they know their Lord is near. The Prophet Muhammad sallallahu alaihi wasallam, despite facing loss, betrayal, poverty and war, was known for his smile. He carried a radiant calmness even in times of difficulty. His happiness was rooted in his faith, in knowing that Allah never tests without wisdom, never delays without purpose, and never abandons the one who turns to Him sincerely. Happiness guided by faith doesn't mean you don't cry. It means you cry to the one who listens, you grieve, you struggle, but you never lose hope. You say Alhamdulillah even when your heart is heavy, because you know gratitude invites barakah. The believer's joy is not shallow, it is deep, quiet, and tied to tawakkul. There will be days when your soul feels tired, when you wake up and the weight of your worries follows you into every hour. But even then you have the power to choose light. A simple dua, a moment of dhikr, a sincere sujood. These small acts reignite the soul and pull you back into peace. Faith turns pain into purpose. You cannot control everything that happens in your life, but you can control how you respond. You can choose not to let negativity own your mind. You can choose to speak kindly to yourself. You can choose to surround your thoughts with remembrance and your days with intention. This is how the believer protects their heart from sinking. Happiness for the believer is tied to knowing that nothing is random. Every delay, every silence, every unexpected turn, it is all from the plan of the Most Merciful. And when your heart truly believes that what is meant for you will never miss you, you begin to live lighter. You let go of comparison, jealousy, and fear. So many people chase happiness in temporary things, material wealth, people's approval, social media validation, but these things fade. The believer anchors joy in something unshakable. Allah's love, His mercy, His promises. What could be more secure than knowing your Creator is looking after you? When you live your life in alignment with your values, your happiness becomes more stable. Pray on time. Eat with gratitude. Speak gently. Fulfill your responsibilities. Let go of sins. These small, consistent actions are like drops of light that fill your heart with quiet joy, joy that doesn't need an audience to exist. One of the most beautiful things about Islam is that even smiling is a charity. The Prophet ﷺ said, your smile for your brother is charity. Tirmidhi, imagine that. Just lifting someone else's spirit is rewarded by Allah, and in doing so you lift your own. Happiness increases when it's shared, not stored. When life is hard, choosing happiness doesn't mean ignoring your pain.
It means not letting the pain define your outlook. It means knowing that Allah is Al-Latif, the subtle, the kind, and even in what breaks your heart, He's placing mercy. Faith helps you see the light that hardship tries to hide. One sign of strong faith is when you can say Alhamdulillah in the middle of a storm. Not after it passes, but right in the center of it. That's not denial, that's certainty. That's the believer's choice to see the storm not as a punishment, but as a pathway to growth, purification, and closeness to Allah. True happiness is found in accepting Allah's decree. You work hard, you strive, but your heart is content with whatever He decides. That's the formula for peace. You don't chase what isn't yours. You don't beg for what Allah has withheld. You walk forward with trust, and that trust brings serenity. Some of the happiest people are not the ones who have the most, but the ones who need the least. Their hearts are light. They've detached from dunya. Their smiles come from knowing that the greatest joys are still ahead in the next life in Jannah. And that hope carries them through the hardest days. Gratitude is a major key to daily happiness. When you count your blessings, your eyesight, your breath, your ability to pray, you realize how much you already have. And when you thank Allah for the small things, He increases you in more. Allah's promise is not, maybe it's certain. If you are grateful, I will surely increase you. Surah Ibrahim 14:7. Joy also grows in good company. Surround yourself with those who remind you of Allah, who don't fuel your anger or feed your insecurities. A believer keeps the company of hearts that nourish theirs. And when you give others positivity and patience, it reflects back into your own life, often in ways you never expect. When you feel overwhelmed, don't underestimate the power of dua. Speak to Allah, tell Him everything, even the things you think are too small. Sometimes happiness begins with just feeling heard, and Allah hears every whisper of the heart. Sometimes the only thing between you and joy is one sincere moment of connection. So my dear brothers and sisters, remember this. Happiness isn't found in a perfect life. It's built from faith, gratitude, patience, and purpose. You have the power to choose it every day through struggle, through sadness, through tests. And when you do, you're not just happier, you're stronger. And that strength will carry you closer to Allah and closer to everlasting joy. Hardship is not the end of hope. My beloved brothers and sisters, hardship is not the end. It may feel like the sky is closing in on you, but in reality, it is Allah drawing you closer. In Surah Ash-Shar 94:5-6, Allah reminds us twice, indeed with hardship comes ease, not after, not around, but with it. That means the relief is already forming, even when your heart cannot yet see it. There are moments in life when you feel stuck, the du'as remain unanswered, the pain persists, and the way forward is blurry. But this is not abandonment. It is a test. And Allah never tests without purpose. Hardship is a bridge, a necessary crossing between who you were and who you're meant to become. Purified, stronger, and closer to Him. Some of the greatest people in the Quran faced tremendous hardship. Yusuf, A.S., was betrayed, enslaved, and imprisoned. Yet through it all, his character remained pure. His heart never gave up hope. And because he remained patient and trusted the plan, Allah elevated him. If Allah can do that for him, He can do it for you too. You may ask, how do I hold on when I feel like I'm drowning? Start with one sincere sajda. Let your tears fall. Speak to Allah. Even if you don't have the words, He understands what's hidden in your chest. When the Prophet ﷺ lost his son Ibrahim, he cried, but he still said, the heart grieves and the eyes weep, but we only say that which pleases our Lord. Hardship does not mean you are cursed. It doesn't mean Allah is angry with you. Sometimes it is the opposite. The Prophet ﷺ said, when Allah loves a servant, He tests him. Tirmidhi, why? Because these trials polish your soul. They remove arrogance. They make your dua deeper and your tawakkul stronger. The believer never lets pain become a permanent identity. We feel pain, but we do not become it. We learn from it, we heal through it, and most importantly, we grow closer to Allah because of it. That is the ultimate success, not escaping hardship, but transforming through it with Allah's help. There will be nights when you cry yourself to sleep. But even in those tears, there is worship. Even in your sadness, there is sincerity. Allah sees your silent struggles.
And even when the world doesn't understand, he does. The Prophet ﷺ said, indeed, your Lord is shy and generous. He is shy to turn away the hands of his servant empty when raised to him. Tirmidhi. One of the tricks of shaitan is to convince you that this trial will never end, that life will always feel like this. But that is a lie. Nothing in this world is forever, not even your pain. Look back at your past. How many times did you think you wouldn't make it? Yet here you are. That is proof. You survived before and you will survive again. Hope isn't about pretending everything is okay. It's about believing that with Allah, it will be. Even if the situation stays the same, your heart doesn't have to. Allah can replace sorrow with sabr. He can replace panic with peace. When you hold on to hope, you're holding on to a rope that is tied directly to your Creator. Sometimes hardship is the only thing that brings us back to dua. When we are broken, we stop being distracted, we become real. And in that brokenness, we find Allah again. So don't rush to escape your hardship. Sit with it, learn from it, and know that your turning back to Him may be the greatest gift hidden in the difficulty. Just like the darkest part of the night comes before dawn, your hardship might be the final stage before the opening. Don't quit right before your breakthrough. Don't walk away from the journey when Allah is about to ease your path. Hold on, even if by a thread, and trust that what's coming is better than what's gone. So my dear brothers and sisters, don't let hardship convince you that it's the end. It might just be the beginning of something far greater than you imagine. Hold on to Allah. Keep your prayers steady. Keep your heart soft. Keep your hope alive. Because no pain is wasted and no struggle is hidden from the one who sees all. Gratitude, the gateway to daily peace. My beloved brothers and sisters, if there is one habit that unlocks peace in your heart daily, it is gratitude. Not just when things go well, but especially when they don't. Allah says in Surah Ibrahim 14:7, if you are grateful, I will surely increase you. Gratitude brings increase not just in blessings, but in calm, perspective, and closeness to Allah. It's not about having everything, it's about seeing what you already have through the lens of faith. Gratitude is not reserved for the big moments. It lives in the details, waking up, being able to breathe, having food, hearing the adhan, feeling the warmth of a kind word. When you begin to see these daily gifts as signs from Allah, your entire mindset shifts. Life becomes less about what's missing and more about what's present, and peace begins to settle quietly in your soul. So many of us are waiting for something to change before we feel at ease, waiting for the problem to disappear, the dua to be answered, the stress to go away. But what if peace isn't in the outcome? What if it's in how you respond to the now? Gratitude doesn't fix everything instantly, but it makes the burden lighter, the heart softer, and the mind calmer. The Prophet Muhammad ﷺ taught us gratitude through his actions. Even though he endured loss, hunger, and hardship, he was constantly praising Allah. He would wake in the night and say, oh Allah, I thank you and I praise you. His peace didn't come from ease, it came from remembrance. That's the secret of the believer. We choose thankfulness and through it we taste tranquility. Gratitude protects the heart from envy and comparison. It reminds you that your journey is yours. And what Allah has given you is exactly what you need right now. When you look to others, you may feel you lack. But when you look within, you'll find countless blessings you've been walking past. A grateful heart doesn't chase what others have, it treasures what Allah has already given. One of the best ways to build gratitude is to pause each day and list three things you're thankful for, big or small. Maybe it's your family. Maybe it's your ability to pray. Maybe it's the rain, the quiet, or a moment of laughter. These reminders ground you, they anchor your soul in the present, and they draw your attention back to the giver, not just the gifts. There will be days when gratitude feels difficult, when pain is louder than peace, and hardship overshadows blessings. On those days, remember, even the ability to say Alhamdulillah is a gift. Even your patience, even your tears, they're not unnoticed by Allah. Being grateful doesn't mean you deny hardship. It means you choose to see the light even when it's dim.
When you are grateful, you invite more mercy. You begin to see how every delay, every loss, every unanswered prayer had hidden blessings within it. Gratitude trains your heart to see Allah's wisdom even when your mind doesn't fully understand. And that perspective brings comfort because you no longer need all the answers to feel peace. True gratitude is more than words. It's a lifestyle. It's reflected in how you treat others, how you speak, how you carry yourself. The more grateful you become, the more generous, kind, and calm you grow. You stop striving to impress the world and instead live to please the one who already knows what your heart holds. In times of sadness, one of the most healing things you can do is sit with your blessings. Speak to Allah and thank Him not just for what He gave, but for what He protected you from. Often, we don't realize how many problems we were spared because of His mercy. Gratitude connects you to that unseen protection and increases your trust in Him. A grateful heart sleeps better. It worries less. It finds beauty in simplicity and strength in silence. When you train your heart to notice the good, you start to breathe differently. You begin to feel the presence of Allah in more places, more moments. And that awareness becomes your daily peace, quiet, steady, and real. So my dear brothers and sisters, choose gratitude. Not because everything is perfect, but because Allah is always deserving of praise. Choose it when it's easy, and especially when it's hard. Because when you live from a grateful heart, you live with purpose, and through that purpose you will find a peace this world can never take away. Don't wait for life to be perfect to smile. My beloved brothers and sisters, if you wait for everything in life to be perfect before you allow yourself to smile, you may wait forever. Perfection is not for this dunya. There will always be something missing, something delayed, something uncertain. But your smile doesn't have to wait for clarity. It can be a reflection of your trust in the one who controls the outcome. The Prophet Muhammad sallallahu alaihi wasallam, despite all his trials, losing loved ones, facing rejection, hunger, and pain, was known to be smiling. His peace did not come from a problem-free life. It came from his unwavering connection to Allah. That teaches us something powerful, that your smile can be an act of worship, a declaration that my Lord is sufficient for me. Too many people delay joy, thinking once I get married, I'll be happy, or once I get that job, that answer to my dua. That healing, but happiness delayed like this, becomes a trap. The believer learns to say, Alhamdulillah, even when things are incomplete. We don't chase perfection, we choose contentment with what Allah has already given. Smiling doesn't mean everything is okay. It means you've chosen to carry your hardship with faith, not despair. It's a form of resilience. It tells the world, yes, I am struggling, but I haven't given up on my Lord. And remember, even smiling at your brother is considered charity in Islam. It's not just an emotion, it's a rewardable act. One of the ways shaitan steals our peace is by whispering that you can't be happy unless everything looks the way you want. But the Quran reminds us again and again that ease often comes in the heart before it arrives in the situation. Allah says in Surah Al-Inshirah, indeed with hardship comes ease. 94:6. That ease might be your ability to smile even through the storm. Life will always have its ups and downs. There is no person walking this earth without a burden, but some choose to carry it with gratitude. They still laugh with their family, they still greet others with kindness, they still see the beauty in a new sunrise. Their smile is not fake, it's rooted in knowing Allah is still writing their story. If you wait until everything is perfect, you may miss the joy of now. You may overlook the hidden blessings that are already in your hands. A warm meal, a quiet moment, the ability to pray, the love of someone close. These are all reasons to smile, gifts we often ignore while chasing things that haven't come yet. Smiling can also be a way to uplift others. Sometimes your light-hearted presence is what someone else needs, your peaceful reaction in a tense moment. Your sincere alhamdulillah, even after something goes wrong, these small acts radiate faith. They show the strength that comes from trusting Allah over circumstances. It's okay to feel pain, to cry, to struggle. Islam does not ask you to fake emotions, but it does teach you how to return to hope, how to shift your heart back to peace.
And one of the signs of healing is when you find yourself smiling again, not because the situation changed, but because your reliance on Allah became deeper. Think of the times you smiled despite not having everything you wanted. Wasn't that a moment of strength? That's your soul choosing sabr. That's your faith shining through the cracks of difficulty. And Allah sees that. Nothing is lost with Him, not even a tear held back or a breath of patience taken in silence. True happiness is found not in the perfection of life, but in the purity of your relationship with Allah. When your heart is anchored in Him, the world's imperfections lose their power over you. You smile not because life is easy, but because your soul is at peace with its Creator. And that is a gift greater than anything dunya can offer. So my dear brothers and sisters, don't wait. Smile today. Smile because Allah gave you another chance to seek Him. Smile because the hardship will pass. Smile because your Lord is Ar-Rahman, Ar-Rahiman. Every single step you take with patience is bringing you closer to Jannah, where joy will never end. The sunnah of smiling through struggle. My beloved brothers and sisters, smiling is not just an expression, it's a sunnah. And when done during difficulty, it becomes an act of strength. The Prophet Muhammad sallallahu, who endured pain far greater than most of us can imagine, was known for his smile. He smiled with his companions, even when facing immense hardship, teaching us that faith allows you to shine light even in the darkest of times. The Prophet sallallahu smiled not because he had no trials, but because his heart was filled with trust in Allah. When he lost loved ones, faced rejection, and was wounded in battles, he still greeted others with warmth and kindness. This wasn't weakness, it was emotional strength rooted in tawakkul. He understood that the heart at peace with Allah can still give hope to others, even when it's bleeding. Smiling through struggle is not about denying your pain. Islam does not teach us to hide our emotions. Even the Prophet ﷺ cried when he lost his son. But he also smiled through tears, showing that sorrow and sabr can coexist. Your smile can be a form of ibadah when it's born from patience, resilience, and love for others. The companions would often describe the Prophet ﷺ as always smiling. Imagine being in the company of someone who could uplift your heart just with a glance. He taught us that smiling is charity. Your smile for your brother is a charity. Tirmidhi, when you smile in your struggle, you give to others what you may be lacking hope. There is beauty in not allowing the struggle to consume your entire being. You can carry hardship with grace. You can cry in sujood and then wipe your tears and smile at your family. This balance is what the Prophet ﷺ exemplified. He knew that a believer's strength is not in pretending life is easy, but in showing mercy even when life is hard. When you smile despite the burden in your chest, you are following the path of the one who was the most tested and the most beloved by Allah. The smile becomes a message to your soul. I will not be broken by this. It becomes a message to others. You're not alone. And most importantly, it becomes a statement of trust in your Rabb. We live in a world where people often carry silent pain. Your smile may be the only kindness someone experiences today. You never know what your warmth can do. The Prophet ﷺ smiled even at those who insulted him, forgiving and showing patience. His smile wasn't just social, it was spiritual. It softened hearts and broke cycles of pain. Struggle often makes people withdraw, become bitter, or isolate themselves. But the sunnah encourages the opposite, to engage, to serve, to uplift. And smiling is a simple, accessible way to do that. It reminds us that despite our challenges, we still have the ability to benefit others. That in itself is a reason for gratitude. Sometimes we underestimate the reward of small acts during hardship. A smile given with sincerity can outweigh major deeds when done during ease. Because in those moments, your nafs wants to collapse, but your iman rises instead. That smile then becomes a sign of your inner jihad, a battle you chose to face with grace. If your heart is heavy and yet you still smile to your parents, your spouse, your neighbor, know that you are reviving a sunnah in its most powerful form. It's easy to smile when everything is going well. But the smile that comes through pain, that is beloved to Allah, that is a smile with weight in the akhirah.
smiling doesn't mean everything is okay. It means your soul still remembers the one who is taking care of everything. It is a reflection of yaqeen, certainty that Allah sees, knows, and will ease. The Prophet ﷺ showed us that optimism is not false hope, it is faith in action. So choose to wear a sunnah on your face even when life tries to steal it away. My brothers and sisters, next time you're struggling and your heart feels like breaking, remember the Prophet ﷺ, smile through the tears, knowing you are walking in his footsteps. That one act may lift your own spirit and someone else's too. And when you meet Allah, that smile will not be forgotten because it was an act of worship born from faith. Small acts, big uplift, dhikr, dua, positivity. My beloved brothers and sisters, never underestimate the power of small acts done with sincerity. In our pursuit of peace and happiness, we often look for big changes, a major life event, a breakthrough moment. But in Islam, the daily quiet acts like dhikr and dua hold immense spiritual weight. They may seem small, but they are the keys to transforming the heart. Dhikr, the remembrance of Allah, is one of the most uplifting tools for a believer. Just saying Subhanallah, Alhamdulillah, and Allahu Akbar with sincerity can shift your entire emotional state. It's like watering a dry garden. The more you remember Allah, the more your soul feels alive, connected, and protected from despair. When you whisper Astaghfirullah after a moment of weakness, or La hawla wa la quwwata illa billah, when you feel overwhelmed, you are not just repeating words, you are calling upon divine power. You are opening a door to Allah's mercy and inviting calm into your storm. And that calm often arrives faster than you expect. Dua is another act that may look small, but moves mountains in the unseen. The moment you raise your hands to Allah, you're not alone anymore. You've transferred your burden to the most powerful. Whether your dua is answered immediately or delayed, you've already received something beautiful, a connection with your Creator. Many of us assume dua only works when we cry or plead at length. But the truth is, even the shortest dua, Ya Allah, make it easy, carries weight if your heart is present. Allah is Al-Mujib, the one who responds. He doesn't look at the length of your words. He looks at the sincerity behind them. Never stop calling upon Him. Small acts of kindness, too, are a source of uplift. Smiling at someone, sending a positive message, forgiving a mistake, these are seeds that Allah sees. And every seed you plant with a clean intention can return to you as mercy in your time of need. Islam is built on these seemingly simple gestures that carry eternal reward. Positivity in Islam is not about ignoring pain or pretending everything is perfect. It's about choosing to trust Allah's plan, even when life is uncertain. It's about saying Alhamdulillah when you could have complained, and Inna lillahi wa inna ilayhi raji'un when facing loss. That mindset changes your energy and builds inner resilience. When you make dhikr while walking, working, or lying in bed, your soul is being nourished even if your body is tired. It doesn't require a special place or time, just presence. The Prophet ﷺ taught us that keeping the tongue moist with remembrance is one of the easiest and most beloved deeds to Allah. So keep it flowing. Even repeating, Hasbunallahu wa ni'mal wakeel, Allah is sufficient for us and the best disposer of affairs in times of fear can calm anxiety. These words spoken by Prophet Ibrahim, us in the fire, show us that sometimes a single phrase said with conviction can carry the power to change the course of your day or your life. Dua doesn't always change the situation immediately, but it always changes you. The more you speak to Allah, the more your heart learns to rely on Him instead of the world. This inner shift is powerful. It builds a quiet confidence, a sense of being looked after, even when the outside looks chaotic. When you make a habit of dhikr and dua, your days begin to change. The way you react to problems softens. The way you speak becomes more thoughtful. You start to see your blessings more clearly and your heart becomes lighter. These are subtle shifts, but they build a powerful foundation for lasting emotional peace. Positivity rooted in faith is different from worldly optimism. It's not just hoping for the best.
It's trusting that whatever happens, Allah is in control and His wisdom is perfect. That belief allows you to let go of constant worry and embrace a sense of spiritual calm, a calm that can't be shaken by circumstances. Don't belittle the small acts. Sometimes one sincere alhamdulillah in the middle of pain is more beloved to Allah than hours of worship done mindlessly. Sometimes one tear in dua is more powerful than long speeches. What matters is the heart. And when the heart turns to Allah even quietly, it is never ignored. These small acts are also a shield. They protect you from shaitan's whispers, from anger, from hopelessness. When you constantly remember Allah, it becomes harder for negativity to control your thoughts. It becomes harder to fall into despair. That is why dhikr is not just spiritual, it is psychological healing. So my dear brothers and sisters, never underestimate the small. Your daily dua, your quiet dhikr, your effort to stay positive, these are not minor actions. They are building blocks of your peace, your connection to Allah and your journey to Jannah. Keep doing them with sincerity and trust that Allah sees every step you take toward Him. Protect your mindset from negativity. My beloved brothers and sisters, the state of your mind directly affects the state of your heart. If your thoughts are constantly flooded with negativity, your heart begins to feel distant, anxious, or hopeless. That's why Islam teaches us to protect our inner world. The same way we guard our homes from harm, we must guard our thoughts from darkness. Negativity often begins subtly, a complaint, a comparison, a whisper of doubt. But if we don't stop it, it spreads. The Prophet ﷺ taught us that the heart is like a vessel. If you fill it with light, it glows. If you fill it with bitterness, it darkens. Protecting your mindset starts with choosing what you allow to grow inside of you. One of the greatest defenses against negativity is gratitude. When you train your mind to notice what's right instead of only what's wrong, your whole mood shifts. Allah says, if you are grateful, I will surely increase you. 14:7. That increase isn't just material, it's emotional peace, clarity, and spiritual elevation. The company you keep matters deeply. If you're surrounded by people who only focus on problems, who gossip, who feed your worries, your mind will absorb that energy. But if your company reminds you of Allah, of solutions, of patience and hope, your heart feels lighter. Choose companions who uplift your mindset. What you consume online also shapes your thoughts. Constant scrolling through negative news, toxic comparisons, or worldly distractions drains the soul. Protect your mindset by being intentional with your attention. Replace

emotional discipline. You pause, reflect, and protect your peace. You remind yourself, I have a Lord who knows, who sees, and who can bring good even out of this. Sometimes we inherit negative thought patterns from past wounds or environments. But Islam offers healing. Through dua, journaling, self-awareness, and reflection, we can unlearn what's harming us. Healing your mindset is an act of worship, a journey that strengthens your iman and mental health at once. One powerful way to protect your thoughts is dhikr. Repeating hasbunallahu wa ni'mal wakeel reminds you that Allah is sufficient. Saying la ilaha illa anta subhanaka inni kuntu minaz zalimin brings the story of Prophet Yunus AS to life, showing you that even in darkness there is light when you call upon your Lord. Be careful of self-talk. How you speak to yourself matters. Don't be your own bully. Replace I'm failing with I'm learning. Replace nothing is working with Allah is preparing something better. These small shifts protect your spirit from sinking. The believer does not speak defeat, they speak dua. Protecting your mindset also means accepting qadr. When things don't go your way, trust that Allah's knowledge surpasses yours. Your job is not to control the outcome, but to respond with grace. That inner surrender brings powerful peace, the kind that shields you from endless overthinking. Try starting and ending your day with intentional thought. In the morning, say, Ya Allah, protect me from sadness, laziness, and anxiety. At night, reflect on three blessings. This trains your brain to seek the positive, to notice Allah's mercy, and to focus less on fear and more on faith. Your mindset affects your relationships too. When you're consumed with negativity, you become reactive, impatient, and disconnected. But when your mind is guarded with dhikr and gratitude, you respond with gentleness. You listen more, forgive easier, and love deeper. That's the fruit of a protected mind. Know that protecting your thoughts is a daily struggle. Some days will feel heavy, and that's okay. The Prophet ﷺ also had days of sorrow, but he never let sadness rule his spirit. He rose, prayed, and remembered that Allah's help is always near. You can do the same. Start again and keep your heart soft. So my dear brothers and sisters, protect your mindset like a treasure. Don't let negativity steal your joy, your peace, or your trust in Allah. Guard your thoughts with dua, purify them with Quran, and fill them with faith. Because a mind anchored in Allah will always lead the heart back to light. Happiness is a journey with Allah, not a destination. My beloved brothers and sisters, we often think of happiness as something we must chase, something far ahead of us, waiting at the end of our struggles. But Islam teaches us a different reality. Happiness isn't a fixed destination. It is a journey, a path walked hand in hand with Allah. Every moment you spend remembering Him is a moment of peace already unfolding within you. Many of us delay our happiness. We say, I'll be happy when I get married, when I heal, when life finally calms down. But what if the peace you seek is found not after the storm, but during it through your prayers, your patience, your quiet trust in Allah's mercy? This is how the believer walks, not chasing joy, but walking with it. The Prophet ﷺ experienced unimaginable hardship, the loss of his parents, his wife, his children, his companions, yet he was a source of comfort to others. Why? Because he wasn't waiting for life to be easy before choosing peace. He knew that true happiness is found in the heart that surrenders to Allah. Your life will never be without problems. That's part of the design of this dunya. But your heart can still be full, not because life is perfect, but because your connection with Allah is strong. You feel heard in sujood, strengthened in dhikr, guided by the Quran. These are the real treasures that lead to lasting happiness. Happiness through Allah is not loud. It doesn't need applause. It's found in the quiet contentment of someone who prays in the early morning, who forgives others for the sake of peace, who keeps smiling even when the heart aches, because they know Allah sees everything and rewards every step. Every act of obedience is part of the journey to happiness. Waking up for Fajr, lowering your gaze, controlling your tongue, these may seem like small efforts, but they build a soul that is in

harmony with its creator. And when your soul is aligned with Allah, the world cannot shake your inner calm. Some people appear to have everything, but they're empty inside. Others have little, but their hearts are glowing with peace. Why? Because happiness is not in what you hold in your hands, it's in what you hold in your heart. And a heart that walks with Allah walks lighter, freer, and more grateful. Don't let society define your success. The world may say you're behind, but if you're close to Allah, you're exactly where you need to be. True success isn't found in how far you've gone in dunya, but how close you've grown to Jannah. That journey begins with the decision to walk with Allah every day. You will stumble. You'll have moments where you feel disconnected, exhausted, maybe even lost. But the beautiful thing about this journey is that Allah never leaves your side. You may turn away, but He doesn't. The moment you return, even with a whisper of regret, He welcomes you back with more love than you can imagine. Happiness with Allah doesn't mean you'll never feel sadness. Even the prophets grieved, but their grief didn't consume them, because they always turned it into dua. They carried their emotions to the only one who could truly help. And in doing so, they walked through their trials with unshakable peace. Sometimes we forget that this journey is not about speed. It's not a race. It's about sincerity. One sincere sajda, one heartfelt dua, one act of forgiveness. These may not look like milestones to others, but they bring your soul closer to Allah. And that nearness is where happiness lives. The Quran is your map on this journey. When you feel confused, it clarifies. When you feel lost, it leads you back. When you feel empty, it fills your heart with purpose. Walking with Allah means walking with His words. The more you connect to the Quran, the more joy you find in every step. Dua is the believer's fuel. It reminds you that you're not alone. When you walk with Allah, you learn to speak to Him often, not just when things go wrong. And the more you pour your heart into dua, the more peaceful your journey becomes. Even if your circumstances don't change, your heart does. Part of walking this path is accepting that not everything will go your way, and that's okay. Allah's plan is more complete than your desires. What you thought was a detour was always part of your route. Trusting that His timing is perfect brings peace even in waiting and strength even in uncertainty. When you make Allah your companion on this journey, your goals begin to change. It's no longer about impressing people or proving yourself. It's about pleasing your Lord, doing good for His sake, and leaving behind a legacy that reflects your faith. That shift alone brings incredible peace. Each day is an opportunity to walk closer to Him. A smile given, a prayer whispered, a temptation resisted, all steps forward, and no step is wasted. Even when you fall, the act of getting back up becomes a moment of closeness. Allah loves the ones who keep returning to Him, no matter how many times they fall. The journey with Allah is not always easy, but it is always worth it. It purifies your heart, redirects your intentions, and brings joy that the world cannot take away. The sweetness of faith, once tasted, makes the struggle beautiful, because you know who you're walking toward, and that's enough. So my dear brothers and sisters, don't wait for the perfect moment to be happy. Choose to walk with Allah now. Let every prayer, every act of patience, every breath of gratitude be a step in your journey. Because with Allah by your side, every path becomes peaceful and every step takes you closer to everlasting joy. My brothers and sisters, life may not always be easy, but your mindset can always be rooted in faith. Every day that you choose hope over despair, gratitude over negativity, and remembrance over forgetfulness, you are succeeding. Don't let the trials of life steal the joy of your heart. Remember, even the Prophet ﷺ smiled in times of hardship. That's not weakness, that's strength, that's tawakkul. That's what it means to truly believe that Allah is in control and better days are written for you. Allah says in Surah Ash-Shar 94:6, indeed with hardship comes ease. That ease may not come all at once, but step by step it arrives. So push yourself to be happy, not by ignoring your pain, but by trusting the one who will heal it. May Allah fill your heart with light, your days with peace, and your life with purpose.
And may He grant you happiness, not just in this world, but everlasting happiness in Jannah.

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4: Assalamu alaikum wa rahmatullahi wa barakatuh. The time is 1 minute after 10 p.m. Making headlines at this hour, Limpopo warns illegal initiation schools ahead of season launch. It's Lailatul Khamis, the 24th of Dhul Hijjah, 1447, corresponding to June the 10th, 2026. Limpopo Traditional Affairs MEC Basiko Pumakamu has issued a strong warning to operators of illegal initiation schools ahead of the upcoming initiation season. The province has approved more than 700 initiation schools for boys and girls, with the season set to run from 19 June to 19 July. However, close to 200 applications were rejected due to non-compliance with the Customary Initiation Act and failure to secure landowner permission. Makamu says authorities will take firm action against anyone who opens illegal schools, warning that law enforcement, including SEBS and the National Prosecuting Authority, will shut down non-compliant operations.
5: I just got a confirmation now from the chairperson of the PICC in Limpopo, Osi Chauke, that all those initiates are back at their respective initiation schools because they were facing some minor challenges. Those challenges were addressed, and those initiates are back at their initiation school. Mm. But I must remember that we didn't expect any challenge.
4: In other local news, Gift of the Givers Foundation conducted an outreach visit to temporary shelter grounds accommodating residents displaced from previous informal settlements in Durban. Upon arrival, it was observed that a significant number of affected individuals, including families of Malawian nationals, had been removed from their previous places of residence following instructions to vacate housing sites. Many of the displaced residents reported being left without adequate shelter arrangements after eviction from the areas where they had been living or renting. In response, the Gift of the Givers Foundation initiated immediate relief support aimed primarily at vulnerable individuals. The intervention included the distribution of bottled water and mattresses to assist with basic comfort and hydration needs. The foundation noted that the intervention forms part of its ongoing commitment to supporting displaced and vulnerable communities, particularly in situations where access to basic human necessities is limited following relocation or eviction processes.
6: Liaison officer for Gift of the Givers Foundation. This morning we were alerted to the residents of the various informal settlements that have been displaced. Mostly we can see they are Malawian citizens who have been removed from their homes and have been told to leave the country. So they've taken refuge at the Sherwood grounds. When we arrived this morning, most of them did not have blankets and mattresses and obviously water. So we decided to provide some support mainly to the females and those that are bearing children. So that's what we are distributing, water, blankets and mattresses here this afternoon.
4: On the African continent, journalist Jonathan James says many Nigerians are struggling to understand growing anti-immigration sentiment in South Africa, particularly given the country's past support for African solidarity. This comes about 270 Nigerians living in South Africa preparing to return home amid ongoing protests linked to undocumented foreign nationals. The report highlights rising tensions around immigration policy and public frustration over illegal migration, which has become a growing political and social issue in the country.
7: What it always is like whenever Nigeria and South Africa are mentioned in the statement, there's always a couple of things that certainly builds up. As far as this particular case is concerned, you know, it has been several weeks of different versions of things filtering into Nigeria. And I must say, in the very beginning, it was mostly information that was coming in via the social media, which meant there wasn't any filtering, there wasn't the differentiation of what was exaggerated and what was false, and what was even disinformation.
4: Manuel's Israeli National Security Minister Itamar Ben-Gvir has reportedly proposed the detention of Lebanese women and young people as part of pressure tactics against Hezbollah, according to Israeli media reports. The remarks were made during a security cabinet meeting on Tuesday, where officials were discussing the possible expansion of Israel's military operations in Lebanon, despite reports of a U.S.-mediated ceasefire framework announced earlier in April. Lastly, in our news, Iran has reported that nearly 3,500 people have been killed in attacks it attributes to the United States and Israel since the outbreak of hostilities on February 28. The foundation stated that a total of 3,499 deaths have been recorded so far, comprising 2,988 men and 511 women. It further indicated that 1,609 of the deceased were unmarried individuals. The announcement comes amid ongoing regional tensions following a series of airstrikes and retaliatory attacks involving Iran, Israel, and the United States linked military assets in the Middle East. In finances, the rand is trading at 16 rands 57 cents to the dollar, 22 rands 15 cents to the pound, and 19 rands 12 cents to the euro. Gold is trading at $4,088.03 a fine ounce. Brent crude oil is at $91.45 a barrel. In our solar times in the Johannesburg region, Fajr Solar will set in at 29 minutes after 5 a.m. Sunrise will be at 6:42 a.m. In the Durban region, Fajr Solar will set in at 23 minutes after 5 a.m. Sunrise will set in at 6:48 a.m. Inshallah. I am Ishaq Rampai with your Radio Islam News. Assalamu alaikum wa rahmatullahi wa barakatuh.
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2: Assalamu alaikum wa rahmatullahi wa barakatuh. This is the program in which Maulana Zahir discusses raising our kids and raising children. And Maulana is joining us. So Maulana joining us on the line and on the different platforms as well. Maulana, assalamu alaikum wa rahmatullahi wa barakatuh.
3: Wa alaikum assalam wa rahmatullahi wa barakatuh. Maulana, hope you're doing well this morning.
2: Alhamdulillah, Maulana. All well, and I hope Maulana is doing well.
3: Alhamdulillah, alhamdulillah.
2: Maulana, on the program, we have been discussing parenting and bringing up your kids, raising your kids. In recent programs, we've even discussed the difference between boys and girls. But today we look at parents being actively involved in children's upbringing. Research shows that children benefit when both parents are actively involved in their upbringing. In today's world, where mothers and fathers often face many demands on their time, how can parents work together, both from a practical and Islamic perspective, to meet the emotional, spiritual, and development needs of boys and girls, providing them with love, guidance, confidence, and also positive role models that need to thrive and be prepared for adulthood?
3: Jazakumullah for that, Maulana. Bismillahir Rahmanir Rahim. So what we have been discussing up until now, especially relating to the different ways by which Allah Ta'ala has created the male and the female, and having boys and girls in our homes, research shows that because of the difference in both male and female, the children benefit when both parents, absolutely correct what you said, are actively involved in the upbringing. And in the world that we live in today, there are much challenges for many mothers and fathers. There are different demands, financial demands, etc. And at the same time, both parents, sometimes the young parents, they also have the emotional and spiritual challenges. And at the same time, they have to navigate their own challenges with bringing up good, confident adults and make their children people that are filled with love, filled with guidance, filled with positivity. So Muslim parenting and raising children together, that's the discussion that we are having today. Now, most important, and I will give one very profound hook to commence the discussion, is working as a team. Now, if we look at the household of Rasulullah sallallahu alaihi wasallam, it provides a beautiful example of cooperation. Sayyidina Aisha radiallahu ta'ala anha reported that Rasulullah sallallahu alayhi wasallam would assist with household chores, help his family before going out for prayer. Now, this specifically may not be addressing working as a team as parents, but it gives an example of how the household of Rasulullah sallallahu alayhi wasallam was. it demonstrates that helping at home is not a modern invention, but part of the sunnah of Rasulullah sallallahu alaihi wasallam. And a message for today's families: modern life places many demands. It places many demands on both mothers and fathers. Islam does not require parents to compete with each other. Rather, Islam encourages cooperation. It encourages mercy. It encourages mutual support. And the strongest families are often those in which fathers are emotionally present, not only financially present. So the strongest families are often those families in which fathers are emotionally present, not only financially present. Are families where mothers are valued and supported in their efforts of motherhood. A strong family in today's time is a family where parents consult each other regarding their children. Both parents work together to raise children upon iman, good character, and responsibility. In the end, parenting is not about keeping score of what and who does more. It's not about fulfilling a trust. It's not about keeping score, but it's about fulfilling a trust. Fulfilling a trust from Allah subhanahu wa ta'ala that Allah has placed on our shoulders, and working together to raise the next generation of believers. And I put emphasis on this. It is the responsibility of parents that we fulfill this trust that Allah has placed upon us, where parents work together with a primary goal and objective of raising the next generation of believers. That's the emphasis. How can we together raise the next generation of believers? And there are some reflection and action points for us as parents. How can you, and you should ask yourself this question, in each one of us, that how can I be more intentionally present with my child this week? Even for a short period each day, how can I be more intentionally, consciously be present with my child this week? Even if it's for a short period each day, what is the one practical way that I can support my spouse or the co-parent in the parenting responsibilities? These are questions that we should ask ourselves as we are going and listening to the program and put it into practice. How can I be more intentionally present with my child this week? What is one practical way that I can support my co-parent, my spouse, in our responsibilities of parenting? Are there regular opportunities in our home to teach iman, to teach good character and Islamic values through everyday interactions? And perhaps do a postmortem, an analysis. Was there a regular opportunity in my home, in our home, in the last week, wherein we taught iman, we consciously taught good character, we consciously taught Islamic values, and we did that through our everyday interactions with our children? Was there that opportunity? How often did we consult each other about important decisions affecting our children? And how could this communication between me and my wife, or me and my husband as co-parents, how could we improve on our communication relating to important decisions affecting our children? Perhaps in the next week or this week, choose Let each parent choose one prophetic example that we have mentioned up until now and make a plan to put it into practice in our family life this week. These are some reflections, action points that we can implement when we talk about working as a team. So it's not just theory that we are talking about, but we have also provided some practical action plans of how we can work as a team. And I can just repeat that once more, just for the benefit of our listeners. How can I be more intentionally present with my child, with my children this week? What is one practical way that I can support my spouse in our parenting responsibilities? Is there regular opportunities in our home wherein we teach about Iman, good character, Islamic values, in the way we interact with our children? How often do we consult each other as co-parents relating to important decisions affecting our children? And how can our communication relating to that improve? And perhaps for this week, let's choose just one prophetic example that we have discussed all these days and all these weeks, and how we can put that into practice in our family life this week. And one of the realities of family life today is that mothers often spend more time caring for children than fathers. It's a reality. Mothers do spend more time caring for children than fathers. And while there are many reasons for this, the good news is that more fathers, alhamdulillah, are becoming actively involved in their children's lives than ever before. And I don't mind saying that if I look back in my own life, the way I interacted with the bringing up of my children, and if I look at our children today, that fathers are, alhamdulillah, more active than before. Research consistently shows that children thrive when both parents are positively involved. Mothers and fathers each bring unique strengths. A father has his own unique strength, and we spoke about some of the strengths that Allah Ta'ala has ingrained into fathers, into males, and some of the strength that Allah Ta'ala has put into the chemistry of women. So mothers and fathers each bring unique strengths. They bring their unique love, guidance, and support that help children grow emotionally, socially, spiritually, and academically. Children generally benefit from having positive male and female role models in their lives. A loving, engaged father can build confidence, emotional well-being, a healthy sense of identity, whilst a nurturing mother helps children feel secure, feel valued, feel loved. However, when a father is absent, it does not determine a child's future. Many children flourish because of the support of mothers, grandparents, relatives, teachers, mentors, community members. I mean, these are people with whom various segments of our community with whom children interact. So children will flourish, and they'll flourish because of the support of mothers, grandparents, relatives, teachers, mentors, community members. Muslim parents, and I address our listeners today, our goal is not to compare mothers and fathers. And the goal of our program and these discussions that we are having is not to compare mothers and fathers, but to motivate us to work together as a team. children need consistent guidance. They need consistent love. They need consistent stability and, extremely important, consistent positive examples. Our daughters need confidence, encouragement, opportunities to develop independence. They need to know that their worth comes from their character, from their iman, from their abilities, from their contributions, not simply their appearance. Unfortunately, today there is much emphasis and importance provided or given to physical appearance and the validation, especially as a result of social media. But as parents, we need to motivate and provide an example for our daughters who need confidence, who need encouragement, and who need the opportunities to develop independence. Daughters need the opportunity to develop independence. They need to know their worth comes from their character. When we talk about developing independence, we mean about what we mean by that is to know their own self-worth. And their own self-worth comes from their character. It comes from the iman. It comes from their abilities and contributions that they can make, not simply their appearance. And they also need strong female role models who demonstrate kindness, integrity, wisdom, and resilience. Unfortunately, we are living in an era where the aspect of resilience has become very weak and the aspect of resilience is becoming very challenging. Thus, we find, unfortunately, the number of divorces within the very short period of marriage. And one of the primary reasons for that is that our daughters, and I'll come to the boys, but our daughters lack confidence, they lack encouragement, they lack the opportunities to develop independence, and they have they should know that their worth comes from their character, their iman, their abilities, and their self-contributions. It's not just simply appearance. And for this, we need the strong female role models who will demonstrate this kindness, integrity, wisdom, resilience, and who best but the mother in the home. On the other hand, our sons need positive examples of manhood. Positive examples of manhood, which is rooted in our Islamic values. Our sons need to see that true strength lies in responsibility. True strength lies in honesty. It lies in compassion. It lies in self-control. It lies in the respect for others. And again, I will mention, unfortunately, and our listeners, viewers, and Morana, you can come in here also, that we observe today in our communities and our societies. There is just this lack of positive examples of manhood. We and our boys need to see that true strength lies in taking responsibilities. Unfortunately, many a young boys have become irresponsible. They need to see true strength lies in honesty, and unfortunately, we see dishonesty on the increase. The boys need to understand that true strength lies in compassion, self-control, and these are attributes and characteristics that we observe in our communities that is becoming challenged. The aspect of compassion, the aspect of self-control. Thus, we say that we're living in the age of rage. Strength lies in respect for others. And boys also need affection. Boys also need encouragement. and the freedom to express their emotions in healthy ways. Unfortunately, here again, boys are not expressing their emotions in healthy ways. And we should ask this question, why is that? Why is it that we see so much rage among our youth? Ultimately, whether we are raising boys or girls, all children need the same foundations: love, guidance, encouragement, boundaries, good role models, strong connection with Allah subhanahu wa ta'ala in our deen. When parents, families, and communities at large work together to provide these, we help our children grow into confident, compassionate, Allah-conscious adults who will benefit society. And our listeners, for our listeners, those that are listening, and many of you might be observing, that there are certain vocabularies that I'm using in our discussion. And that is not just by chance. There is a conscious use of these words of responsibility, honesty, compassion, self-control, respect, confidence, compassion, Allah consciousness. These are things, unfortunately, we observe that is lacking and becoming weaker and weaker in our communities. And that's one of the reasons why we are facing the challenges that we are facing, and the root place where we need to plant the correct seeds so that these fruits can grow is in our homes. And that begins with loving our children. Yes, Maulana, if you want to add anything onto that, you may do so.
2: Maulana, I believe that Maulana has explained it, and Maulana has really enlightened this discussion, with the points that Maulana has raised. Maulana, in today's world, boys and girls face many different influences, many different challenges. From an Islamic perspective, what are some of the unique emotional, social, and development needs of boys and girls, and how can parents nurture these needs in a way that helps them grow into confident, compassionate, and faithful adults? Research shows that children thrive when the emotional, physical, intellectual, and spiritual needs are met. So what are some of the specific needs of boys and girls, and how can Muslim parents help nurture these qualities while raising children upon the teachings of Islam?
3: Yes, Maulana. Now, this is something where our listeners as parents, young adults, can really pay attention to. So we'll talk about, firstly, girls. What do little girls need? And I will mention a few points that girls need that we as parents should be observant of, and we should make every effort to fulfill this need of girls, and then we'll go on to the boys as well, inshallah. So firstly, confidence. Girls need confidence. They need encouragement. They need reassurance. Encouragement and reassurance that they are capable. They are intelligent. They are brave. Giving them opportunities to lead, to contribute, and make decisions help build confidence. Now, I know I'm talking about giving them opportunities to lead, and there is this understanding that sometimes we have that females are not supposed to be leaders, but we're talking of leading here in a total different concept of what the modern materialistic political leadership that we talk about. We're not talking about that. So girls need encouragement and reassurance. Encouragement and reassurance that they are capable, intelligent, they are brave. And we should give our girls that opportunities to lead, to contribute in the home, in making decisions. And this helps build confidence. And subhanAllah, our deen provides us with inspiring examples of confident women. And there are so many that we can talk of. Right in the beginning when we commenced with this discussion of ours, I think it's now about 2 years ago, and our listeners can go back where we spoke about...
2: Malana, it seems to have just been muted there. We've lost Malana on the sound. We're going to try and get Malana back on the line. We are discussing the needs and how to see to the needs of the children, whether it's the emotional, physical, intellectual, and spiritual needs, and how they are met. And when they are met, of course, then that's when children will thrive. So what are the techniques that that needed to be used, and what are the ways in which we can offer and we can give them that that guidance and give them and meet those spiritual, emotional, intellectual needs, and what parents can do to nurture them. If you'd like to share anything with us, if you'd like to discuss with us, if there's any points that you'd like to discuss, please let us know on 0727861548. That's the WhatsApp number here in studio. We'll play for you a nasheed, and hopefully by then we will have Maulana Zahir Raghi back with us.
4: Muhammad. The path to salvation, the path to success. Radio Islam International, guiding you down the right path.
2: We do have Maulana back on the line. There was just a little issue, a technical issue, and we lost Maulana for a bit, but we do have Maulana back on the line. Maulana, Jazakallah khairan for joining us again. Maulana, we were discussing the point on the needs of the children, that that children thrive when emotional, physical, intellectual, and spiritual needs are met.
5: Yes, Maulana, just bear with me. You know, when this electricity and all that of that go, we do have a bit of technical issues. We're not that tech savvy. I don't know if you want to really carry on or you think we should continue next week, inshallah.
2: It's up to Maulana, if Maulana is...
5: I think let's continue next week, inshallah.
2: Okay. I'll just read out some of the messages, Maulana, that have come through.
5: Yes,
2: As we come to the end of this one, and then we'll continue next week, inshallah. It says, the first one saying that, I find because parents are busy, whatever their kids want, they are given. Whether it's the latest cell phone or any other item, some kids today have a sense of entitlement because parents feel guilty. And then because they can't give them the time, they just spoil them with other items.
5: Mm. Yes, absolutely. And that's what we were speaking of, you know, conscious parenting, intentional involvement with your kids.
2: Right.
5: And that's all the aspects that we have been discussing. And unfortunately, as parents, many a times we're outsourcing our parenting responsibilities to gadgets.
2: And one other message reads here, Alhamdulillah, Maulana's program is so relevant and so necessary in today's times. Jazakallah khairan for that. Some parents tend to put an overemphasis on self-esteem. In encouraging boys and girls to build their confidence, they allow them to give total vent to their opinions and how things should be. As a result, you find children develop a culture of entitlement and respect for others then gets ignored.
5: Yes. So the balance is always the most important thing. And that's what our deen teaches us, you know, moderation, balance. Unfortunately, again, it's because we are not actively involved in our responsibilities as parenting, we find a scapegoat by allowing our children to do things so that, you know, we do not have to take responsibility. And that's also one way by which we are neglecting this great responsibility that we have.
2: Maulana, we'll leave it at that, inshallah, if it's okay with Maulana, and then inshallah we'll continue with this discussion next week.
5: Inshallah. Again, apologies for this, Maulana.
2: No problem, Maulana, we do understand. Jazakallah khairan, Maulana, for joining us for the better part of the program, and really this discussion is so interesting, and there's so much to learn, and we can really as parents, even as guardians and human and adults, we can benefit so much from this discussion.
5: Inshallah. Assalamu alaikum wa rahmatullah.
2: Wa alaikum salam wa rahmatullahi wa barakatuh. That brings us to the end of the program this morning. We'll play for you in a sheet, and one or two fellas that will take us through to the 10 a.m. news bulletin. I'll be back with you later this evening on the 3Talk program between 8 and 9 p.m. inshallah. Until then, assalamu alaikum wa rahmatullahi wa barakatuh. No.

self-management, brothers and sisters. Now, this is something that I see a lot of people neglect. Self-management and discipline. To have good self-management and discipline, Islam teaches us, get your priorities right. Get your priorities right. You can't take everything. You have to say 1, 2, 3 priorities. Number 2, have time management. Make a time for everything. Don't just use your time and waste it on everything. No. And number 3, know that in life, you're going to have 3 types of interactions with people. Don't be one without the other. You ready for it? In managing your interactions with people and yourself. So we said prioritize. We said time management. And number 3, you need to use people and they use you. So here's what it is. Number 1, as Ibn Taymiyyah and other scholars, I think Imam Nawawi said this, Allahu A'lam, I may have made a mistake, but they said something wise. They said, إِمَّا أَن تَكُونَ أَسِيرًا. You might be a prisoner in life, أو نَظِيرًا, or equal to others, أو أَمِيرًا, or a commander. To be a prisoner,

Because then you're a loser. And you cannot be equal with everyone else, because life, the natural way of life, is that you need people and people need you. So don't get an ego about it. Rasul sallallahu alayhi wa sallam needed people. Sometimes they would need him, and other times he would be equal with them materialistically. I'll give you an example of him being equal. Rasul sallallahu alayhi wa sallam is a prophet, a messenger of God. He brings us deen. But there are things about life which he doesn't know more than others, such as crops and farming and all that stuff, even in battles and war and location. He used to ask them, what do you think? And sometimes I've said, Ya Rasulullah, we don't agree with what you said. Because it's not a religious matter, it's a normal worldly matter. So you do also need to be equal with others. And that's how life goes. Number five, a person who builds himself or herself must be okay with constructive criticism. You will not learn unless you accept what people say. Sometimes they're rude. Sometimes they're polite. What you got to do, a strong person, is able to sift through the emotions and take what benefits you. That's the hadith of Prophet ﷺ. احرص على ما ينفعك. Be diligent on what benefits you. Sometimes you may receive, if you're on social media, someone puts something that's terribly arrogant and rude. If you can take something from it, good, and go and apply it. If it's all rude and no benefit, ignore it. That's a strong person. Because that person does not make you. And if you let them affect you, that means they've got control over you. Number six. To be a strong person and build yourself, you need to be able to accept your mistakes and be okay with them. You need to accept your mistakes and be okay with them. Completely okay with them. And you need to own your mistakes. That way nobody has control over you. You don't let your mistakes define you either. Someone says you made a mistake, say, oh, thank you. Someone acknowledges something and say, I actually acknowledge it. I once had a conversation on the aeroplane with an elderly man, and he was quite intelligent. And a whole trip for 2 hours, we were talking back and forth. Sometimes he'd make a good point after I had made a point, and I would say, I see. Well, that's a good point. I would acknowledge his point. I said, but I have a different angle as well. What do you think if this happened or that happened? So that's a good point. What about this one? So we were bouncing off each other. Sometimes I would beat him, sometimes beat me. In the end, alhamdulillah, I beat him. But we were going through the whole big talk. After we finished, there was a man sitting behind us. He gets up and he puts in and goes, please allow me to shake the hands of these two gentlemen. He said, I haven't seen a conversation between two people like gentlemen in a very long time. Why? Because a gentleman and a strong person, I'm not praising myself, I do make mistakes and sometimes I do fail. We all fail. But the strong person is one who is able to accept that they made a mistake. So what? Watch the stress go off you. Watch how much you'll develop and watch how people will respect you even more. So own your mistakes, acknowledge them, and have no problem with it. Everybody makes mistakes. And this will lead you to forgive yourself as well. Some people have problems forgiving themselves. They can never forgive themselves. Accept that if you have done right by Allah, ask Him to forgive you, and know that Allah subhanahu wa ta'ala wipes everything away, and you are only human, you make mistakes, and you develop and learn. Number seven, very important, brothers and sisters. A strong person to build themselves, take this advice. Wallahi, we've tried it, and it works tremendously. Very simple, yet very hard to implement. Rasul sallallahu alayhi wa sallam said, "Min husni Islam al-mar'i tarkuhu ma la ya'ni." A person to improve their Islam is to leave that which does not concern them. Don't go into areas that are not your business. Don't ask about things that are not your concern. Don't pry into things that don't concern you. Anything in life, things that don't benefit you are not of your concern. People's problems and people's secrets, don't pry into them. You're not invited, don't ask. You called the person twice, three times, they didn't reply, that's it. Don't keep asking. You knocked on a person's door, they didn't answer. You knew they're inside. They didn't answer. Walk away with your dignity and don't talk about it. This is their right, not yours. And accept that. Allah says in the Quran, وَإِن قِيلَ لَكُمْ ارْجِعُوا فَارْجِعُوا. Meaning if you go to visit someone and they tell you, go back. Allah says, فَارْجِعُوا. Go back. The right is not yours. Don't sit there talking about it and say, I know they're in there and they're this and they're that. This is not your business. Allahu alam, what is within there. And that's a high value person. Don't get involved in businesses that are not yours, and watch how less stress your life is, how healthier you'll be, how you'll sleep better, how you'll be happier in life, brothers and sisters. Subhanallah.

Number eight. Easy to say, a bit hard to implement for some people. Avoid as much as you can jealousy, envy, and comparing yourself to and competing with others for the wrong reason. Competing with others for the wrong reason. Competition is good, but not for the wrong reasons. Jealousy, envy, and competing with others for the wrong reason will destroy you, my brothers and sisters. It will destroy you. And number nine goes without saying, the modern person knows all this, your diet, your exercise, and your sleep. Three things. All of these are in the sunnah. And maybe one day we'll talk about this in detail. Your diet can make a difference in your energy levels, your esteem, how you feel, your moods, and your health. Your exercise. Rasul Sallallahu Alaihi Wasallam used to exercise every day. He used to run. He used to jog. He used to train. One time he even encouraged his wife. He says, let's race. Aisha radiallahu anha. And she beat him. She said, a few years later, I put on a little bit of weight. And he said, let's race. This time he beat me. Obviously, the first time Rasul Sallallahu Alaihi Wasallam let her beat him anyway. But he's engaging in a nice relationship and also doing exercise together. And she said, oh, it's not fair. I was a little bit lighter that time. And he was laughing, saying, no, we're equal now. You beat me last time, now me, one for one. We're equal. Now we're equal. So that's how Rasul Sallallahu Alaihi Wasallam was. And once he tapped one person on his stomach in the salat, he was moving, making the line straight, and he just tapped one person whose stomach was a little bit protruding. He was joking with him. And when Rasul Sallallahu Alaihi Wasallam was about to die on his deathbed, he came out and he said, anybody who has anything that I owe them, that I've wronged them in, come and take your right now. And this man said, ya Rasulullah, one time you hurt me, you tapped me on my stomach. Prophet Sallallahu Alaihi Wasallam lifted his shirt up, of course, over his belly button. And he said, take your revenge. So the man kissed his belly, the Prophet Sallallahu Alaihi Wasallam's stomach. And he said, ya Rasulullah, I wanted to get the barakah, the blessing of you. And this is the barakah and the blessing of the prophets is established in the Quran and Sunnah. Diet, health, Rasul Sallallahu Alaihi Wasallam told us, if you can, have a third of your stomach for water, a third for air, and a third for food, if you can. So, and the way we sleep, monitor your sleep. Some people, they stay up all night and then they sleep late. Even if you get your 10 hours, it's not enough. You need to sleep early and look after your body. And if you can, do a qailula in the daytime, a little siesta.

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0: Assalamu alaikum wa rahmatullahi wa barakatuh. Welcome to Sabah al-Muslim on Radio Islam International. My name is Habib Bobat, and inshallah I'll be keeping you company this morning right up till 9 a.m. It is Wednesday morning, the 10th of June 2026. It is the 23rd of Dhul Hijjah, 1447. Ahlan wa sahlan wa marhaban bikum. A very warm welcome to one and all those who are listening to us locally via the medium wave frequency 1548, those who are listening to us nationally via the satellite, and those who are listening to us across the globe on www.radioislam.co.za. We make dua that Allah Rabbul Izzah keep us with afiyah, keep us with strength wherever we are. And Allah Rabbul Izzah protect our lives, our belongings, our properties, our loved ones, and whatever we hold near and dear in terms of this dunya and the akhirah. So we should always ask Allah for afiyah. As humans, we are weak. We don't ever ask for test. But if the test does come, we do persevere and we ask Allah for the strength. A mu'min should never say, you know, Allah, I can manage anything you put my way. You can send it my way. I don't mind. I'm strong. A mu'min never makes such a statement. But the Prophet of Allah taught us, سَلُوا اللَّهَ الْعَافِيَةَ. Ask Allah for afiyah. Ask Allah for well-being. The word afiyah is all-encompassing. It encapsulates your health, your mental well-being, your physical well-being, your internal well-being, external well-being, all of it. One word encapsulates all of that, and that is known as afiyah. And so we should ask Allah Rabbul Izzah for afiyah. One of the greatest benefits and greatest bounties of Allah we enjoy after iman is afiyah. If you have iman, you have afiyah, you are on the path to success. Allah willing, you use your strength and your abilities to be obedient to Allah Rabbul Izzah. You have people who are struggling, who are bedridden. One person I met the other day, he's bedridden for 15 years now. 15 years, without exaggeration. Allah Rabbul Izzah grant them afiyah. Allah Rabbul Izzah make it easy for them. And he was about 87 years of age. 87 years of age, yeah. 87. So that means from the age of 72, he was in bed. And it's not an easy phase of life. And not being able to do things on your own, like going to the bathroom, answering the call of nature, putting on your own clothes, feeding yourself. The basics of life become difficult. And that is why we say, ask Allah Rabbul Izzah for afiyah and well-being. We only realize the value of a bounty once it's lost. An-ni'matu idha fuqidat urifat. In Arabic they say, when a bounty is lost, one realizes its value. So we should try and understand that these are great favors of Allah Rabbul Izzah. And in fact, there are du'as that are taught to us. Allahumma matta'na bi asma'ina wa absarina wa quwwatina ma ahyaytana. Oh Allah, bless us in our eyesight, in our hearing, and all our faculties as long as you keep us alive. That is a du'a of the Prophet sallallahu alayhi wa sallam. And so, we should not take this lightly. Sometimes we look at our current situation because we think that we are hale and healthy and we are young and we are not struggling. We think that we'll be like this for the rest of our lives. There's no guarantees in life. Life is full of surprises. You can be carrying cancer and you might not even know it. And you might go for your routine checkup and the doctor will say, hey, listen, we need to run some scans here. And we need to do some tests here to confirm what I'm seeing. And you'll be like, it doesn't make sense, doctor. It doesn't make sense. I mean, I've been eating normal. I've been sleeping normal. I've been functioning normal. Where did this come from? And that is why it can collapse your health stealthily, quietly, without you even knowing. Like glaucoma. So Allah Rabbul Izzah protect us and grant us afiyah, grant us strength, grant us himmah, grant us the courage to continue. And if we are in that situation, then we use that situation to come closer to Allah. We make more dua, lots of dua. Every day we make dua. We ask Allah for shifa. We ask Allah for strength. We ask Allah for himma. Allah is the one that cures. وَإِذَا مَرِضْتُ فَهُوَ يَشْفِينَ. Allah is the one that grants strength. And we take comfort from the life of Sayyidina Yunus alayhi salatu wassalam. He also struggled. And also Sayyidina Ayyub alayhi salatu wassalam. وَذْكُرْ عَبْدَنَا أَيُّوب إِذْ نَادَى رَبُّهُ أَنِّي مَسَّنِيَ الضُّرُّ. And the story is quite lengthy, and it is mentioned in the Quran. There are Anbiya alayhi salatu wassalam that are also that went through difficulties and all sorts of difficulties. But the point is, you ask for afiyah, and if the test comes, then you ask for strength and himma and shifa, and you don't give up hope. May Allah protect us all. Ameen.
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0: The latest Gauteng crime statistics show encouraging signs, with declines recorded in several serious crime categories during the fourth quarter of 2025-2026 financial year. Provincial Police Commissioner Lieutenant General Tommy Matombi has attributed the improvement to intelligence-led policing, high visibility operations, and stronger cooperation between law enforcement agencies and communities. However, while some crime categories are improving and moving in the right direction, concerns remain about public confidence in the police service, organized crime, and a rise in kidnappings linked to vehicle hijackings. We discussed the latest figures with the DA's Gauteng spokesperson on community safety, Michael Sun. Michael, thank you very much for your time and welcome to Radio Islam International.
2: Good morning, Habib, and I think it's a cold, crispy morning in Johannesburg. Good morning to everyone.
0: Thank you very much for your time this morning, Michael. What is your overall assessment of the latest Gauteng crime statistics released by SAPS yesterday?
2: I think it is certainly positive to see a lot of downwards trend in terms of your contact crimes in Gauteng. For example, you know, murder in Gauteng has gone down by 15%. That's certainly very encouraging. Robbery with aggravating circumstances down by 13%. So when we see those green bars in the presentation by the provincial commissioner, is certainly, you know, encouraging for all of us to see that Gauteng is moving towards the right direction. But I think it's also important that we look closely at the actual numbers, because when you see a single digit decrease in crime trends, you know, you tend to believe that Gauteng has become a safer place. But then again, if you look at the actual numbers of crime, you know, it's still unacceptably high. Murder, you know, for the last quarter, January to March 2026, we are looking at 1,223 cases. And those are the reported cases across the province. And Habib, I think you're quite right. You know, public confidence is not growing. There's still a huge gap of trust deficit between the public and the police. I think the main reason is that criminal cases are often unresolved and unsolved. We are not seeing criminals being caught. Criminals are not being convicted. And certainly there are no sense of cleaning up. And the other issue that you've mentioned, which is also very important, and it's probably one of the fastest growing crimes in Gauteng, is kidnapping. And we're looking at over 2,000 cases in the past, for the 3 months under review. It is certainly very much concerning. You know, kidnapping is probably one of the more violent and personal crimes that one could sense. And that's gone up substantially by 38%, now 38 counts, or 1.6% in Gauteng. And again, I give you the stats, you know, it's 2,452 cases from March, January 2006 to March 2026. So for that 3 months in 2026, you know, it's a substantial amount of kidnapping that's happened in the province.
0: Now, a few days ago, the acting police minister also released the stats nationally, and noting also the drop in the murder rate. Some argue that these are because of external factors and not because of SEPS itself, because they highlight factors like the end of load shedding, which was basically a catalyst for a lot of murder and also crime being rampant during that period when load shedding was a thing. What is your take on that?
2: I think crime trend obviously will be impacted by external factors. It is not unusual that when you have, for example, load shedding, you quite correctly pointed out, street lights may not work, and you'll see a spike in terms of maybe house breakings and street robberies. I'm speaking to you, Habib, from Cape Town, because I attended the National Council of Provinces debate on budgets where Acting Police Minister Feroz Khachalia presented. And the one thing that I do want to echo of what he said is that more resources must be given to community patrollers and community policing forums. And those are the force multipliers will be able to assist the police. For example, if you have limited and stretched policing resources within SEPs, you will need multipliers to ensure that we combat crime and to ensure that we have more eyes and ears and boots on the ground. And this is what will then really bring crime down, because you know, the business of fighting crime, it cannot be government's business alone. It must be an all-hands-on-deck approach, and we certainly must all do our best to ensure that if you see it, if you look at it twice, you know, report it to the police and ensure that the communities get involved to drive out those crime and criminal elements from our streets and off of our communities.
0: Indeed. And, you know, picking up again on the point of kidnapping, which has rose by 1.6%, many of these cases are linked to vehicle hijackings and organized criminal networks. How serious is this threat to our community?
2: It is certainly very serious. You know, hijacking was normally just hijacking, you know, for lack of expression, good expression, but it's now linked to kidnapping. So this is where occupants or drivers of a vehicle would be hijacked, and they will be then taken to a ATM nearby or somehow to extort cash. And you know, that was 1,300 cases out of the 2,400 cases. What's also very important to not forget is that the number of ransom demanded cases, which is 163, and those are also very concerning, because they, you know, comprise of huge amounts of ransom. So if you compare to the number of hijackings to the amount of cases for ransom related, it may seem a huge difference, but I think the economic value and the impact is certainly very concerning. And of course, you know, we must never take away or forget the rape related cases in these kidnapping matters, and it's still very concerning for us. It's 118 on the chart. But, you know, sexually related offenses has always been terribly high in the province, and it's something that we must, as a community, also ensure that we protect our women, children, and the vulnerable, to ensure that these rape cases must be brought down to a zero. It must be a zero tolerance approach.
0: Finally, what should the provincial government and SEPS be prioritizing over the next year to ensure these positive trends are sustained?
2: I say three. One, spend our taxpayers' monies where it matters the most. When you have projects that spend millions and millions and tens of millions, and we are not seeing the return on investment, we must then reassess and ensure that all money spent must have a tangible result of making the communities safer. And number two, I think it is very important that the environment, and I'm talking about specifically police stations, where our police officers work, it's really not conducive. Many of the police stations are down, are dilapidated, you know, it's a state of disrepair. And the provincial government must ensure that adequate resources are allocated to the police, together with whatever the technology and support that the government can give to ensure that the police work in an environment where they are able to be effective and function properly as a police force. Lastly, I think community involvement is always important. There are many, many good men and women out there that spend their own time, day and night, patrolling the streets, getting involved in crime, anti-crime initiatives. Those men and women don't get any form of support or compensation. And I'm talking community patrollers, CPF members, and a lot of the other private initiatives and whatever names that they operate under, they must be supported. I think government then needs to give them the adequate tools of trade, at least, and say, thanks, everyone. Thank you for your contribution. But here's government's initiative to support you in making our streets a much safer place.
0: Indeed. Michael, thank you very much for your time. Much appreciated on Radio Islam International.
2: Thank you, Habib. It's always great to talk to you.
0: Thank you very much. Bye-bye. That was Michael Sun speaking to us about the latest stats in Gauteng, a drop in the murder rate and also in the serious crimes category. Bringing us up to 6:29, shortly we'll go for our 6:30 headlines. And thereafter, Surah Yasin. This morning, we are listening to the recital of Sheikh Muhammad Al-Luhaydin.

0: Assalamu alaikum wa rahmatullahi wa barakatuh. Welcome to the second hour of Sabah al Muslim on Radio Islam International. My name is Habib Bobad, and inshallah we continue with the program. And this particular hour, we start off with the words of the Prophet sallallahu alayhi wasallam, and I start off with the words that are recorded in Bukhari and Muslim, an authentic narration of the Prophet sallallahu alayhi wasallam. La yafraku mu'minun mu'mina in kariha minha khuluqan radiya minha akhar. There's a principle of life that the Prophet of Allah has outlined in this hadith, which you and I need to bring home. And that is, a mu'min should not despise another mu'min. If you are displeased with one aspect of your partner, then there are many other things that are strong and positive in them. So this hadith, although it is said in a context of a husband and wife, but the principle is general. It applies to all aspects of life and all relationships of life, between employer, employee, between father and son, between siblings, between brothers and brothers, and all other dynamics that you can think of. The principle is simple, that if you are witnessing or noticing a weakness in your partner or in the person that you are working with, then remind yourself that there are other many good attributes that are found in them. So the one balances the other. In kariha minha khuluqan radiya minha akhar. Why this hadith is pragmatic and realistic is because no one person is 100% perfect. No one person. And so we have to learn to balance our strength and weaknesses with one another. If you fixate on the weakness of your partner or on the person that you are working with at your workplace, if you fixate on the weakness, then you will not be able to yield any positive results, and you will not be able to make any progress. But if you fix your gaze on the positives and what is good in them, then that will balance out what is not good in them. And every person has their own unique abilities, their own unique strengths, and they also have their own unique weaknesses. No one person will have everything that you are looking for in them. And therefore, when you have this kind of approach to life, the approach of the Prophet sallallahu alaihi wasallam, you will not be angry, you will not get upset, and your expectations will be in moderation in life. Sometimes we expect too much from one person. We expect them to be too much, and we expect them to measure up for everything in our life. But that is not the case. And that is where comparison sets in, where you continue to compare. Maybe your wife has certain strengths and your sister has certain strengths. And it's not fair for you to compare your wife to your sister or vice versa, or to any other woman in your life for that matter, because that woman is unique and Allah has given her unique strengths and capabilities. Likewise for the wife, when it comes to her husband, comparison will kill your relationship. Yeah, look, her husband, you know, does this for her, and her husband does that, and her husband, and look at you, you're so hopeless. That is the first step to a poor relationship. And likewise, in a work environment, you are working with 50 people. Here at Radio Islam, you've got a very big team. And so each person will bring different strength to the team. And you've got to identify what is it that is realistic that I can get from this person, and what is the limitations of this person, and how can I balance it out with another person and continue as a team. So in life, we have to have this approach, and as long as we are broad-minded and understanding, we will get along, we'll be adaptable, we'll learn to balance our strengths and weaknesses, and we will be able to flourish as a unit. But the moment we start fixating on each other's weaknesses, those weaknesses will not be eliminated. That is a fact. those weaknesses will not be eliminated. That is a fact of life which you cannot deny and undo. Therefore, learn to accept the good of a person and work on the negatives. You cannot eliminate them, but maybe you can reduce them, or you learn to manage around those issues. And you see this happening where a strong team is not a team that have overcome their weaknesses, but a strong team is a team that have managed to balance their strength and weaknesses in a way that it does not hamper their progress overall. So the Prophet of Allah sallallahu alaihi wasallam put it so beautifully for us. And the world out there will put unrealistic expectations in your mind, and you will fall for their propaganda, and you'll only be inviting trouble in your own life, whether it's with your loved ones or at your workplace. And so don't fall for the trap. Don't fall for the trap. Every person is unique, and that is why I say social media is so dangerous. You know, you have those clickbaits. 10 things, if your partner does not have, then your relationship is ruined or going for the rocks. But that is so generic. Your partner might not have those 10 things that the person is talking about, and they might have another set of 10 things which this person has not covered. But you're so fixated by that social media post that you are measuring your relationship through that social media post, and now you are discontent in your life and your relationship. So can you see how dangerous social media is also? So that's why we say to people, live in the real world, and in the real world, we learn to balance out our strengths and weaknesses. That is why when you look at the Soccer World Cup that is to start, you have different players playing in different positions. Not everybody is a defender, and no, not everybody is a midfielder. What do you call it? Midfielder? Whatever. Midfielder or striker or goalkeeper. You don't have 10 goalkeepers. You don't have 10 defense players. You don't have 10 strikers. Excuse my knowledge of soccer, it's not that great, but I'm just trying to use the moment. Every person is playing in a different position and in a different role, but overall, their objective is the same. The team must win. So the goalkeeper has the same objective. The defender or the striker, whatever you want to call him, he's got the same objective. And they're all working towards a common goal. So in life, work towards a common goal. And if every person wants to become a defender, and every person wants to become a striker, and every person wants to become a goalkeeper, we're going to have a serious problem. We're going to have a serious problem. And what they say, too many cooks spoils the broth, and too many or more than one captain on the ship will sink it, isn't it? So life has a balance, and it's a balancing act. The only place where things will be perfect is Jannah. But as long as you're in the dunya, these realities will exist.
1: Media Lens on Sabahul Muslim with Ibrahim.
0: Yes, it is the Media Lens, and Ibrahim Deen is on the program. Ibrahim, assalamu alaikum wa rahmatullahi wa barakatuh. Let's talk about Sudan, the defections between the rapid forces. What is this all about? Tell us more.
2: Wa alaikum assalam wa rahmatullahi wa barakatuh. So it's roughly 3 years now since this, you know, last, in a sense, edition of this, you know, Sudanese civil war started, which, you know, began as this conflict between two generals and is now mutated to ethnic conflict and genocide and war crimes. And, you know, late last year, we started seeing what they would call a strategic stalemate, where, you know, both powers or both of the belligerents had no, you know, weren't able to fight each other. And so there was a stalemate in the conflict itself. And however, in the past month, a few key RSF defections happened. Specifically, you know, one of the leaders in northern Darfur, and a key intelligence officer, both brigadier generals, you know, both taking with them, you know, quite heavy armory, and also both, you know, significantly in an RSF context, also labeled as Arab. You know, so there's fragmentation within the RSF. And that's because of the nature of the conflict. You know, the RSF has, relied on on extortion local gain enterprise for much of its support, and with the fall of Khartoum last year, this is increasingly being pressured, and that's why we see these defections. And these defections may not necessarily change the balance of power right now, but are quite significant. I mean, it's the RSF, one of the founding members, defected Noor Qubba, with his forces in Darfur, and is now one of the key generals in the Sudanese armed forces. So, those defections are basically threatening, in a sense, the stalemate. In saying so, the RSF does still maintain about between 200,000 and 500,000 fighters. So, the conflict is continuing, but may mutate as the RSF becomes increasingly heavy-handed in its already heavy-handed responses.
0: Mm. So how has the media been covering this?
2: There's been no coverage. No major coverage of this, of these defections. And, Sudan often is known by all of, many years, the forgotten war. And, there's hundreds of thousands that have been killed, millions displaced, genocide in places in parts of Darfur, and no coverage. I mean, these defections happened in mid to late May. We waited to see if they're actually real defections. But no coverage. If you look at the stories at that time, you see Iran, you're seeing Ukraine. As your two big stories, almost nothing on Sudan, and that's why, the conflict is allowed to fester. There's no pressure, powers like the UAE are allowed to act with impunity without any real backing.
0: Hmm. So, how will this impact on the peace efforts going forward?
2: So, it complicates it in a few ways. One is that the Sudanese army becomes emboldened and less like peace, and they still believe that it now can militarily dominate the RSF. But in saying so, as I said earlier, the RSF still has between 200,000 and 500,000 people, especially fighters, especially if we consider its partnerships with the Sudanese Liberation Movement, North SLM and North Hilu factions in parts of Kordofan and Blue Nile. And so it's likely that the conflict is going to continue, will mutate even further, because struggles are becoming a lot more local rather than regional, as is the current case. And because the Emiratis don't look as if they're going to stop supporting the RSF, and your neighboring states like your Chad, like your Ethiopia, like your Kenya. So Sudan does seem as if it's going to be mired in conflict, for the foreseeable future. However, this may be localized, at least within Sudan, but also then, on a continental level, if any conflict, goes further and, they spill over the border, especially in places like Chad, which, shares very similar tribal and clan-based affiliations and linkages, as is shared in Darfur. And so any expansion there is likely to impact, those countries. I mean, we're seeing, for example, also a flare-up in Ethiopia and in Tigray. And so continentally, we see, we may start seeing these localized conflicts, especially in the Horn.
0: Indeed. Ibrahim, jazakallah khairan for your time this morning. Much appreciated on Radio Islam International.
2: Shukran for having me.
0: That is Ibrahim Deen with the Media Lens this morning and giving us an update with regards to Sudan.
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0: Right, so we've got Maulana Ahmed Waja in studios. Maulana, assalamu alaikum wa rahmatullahi wa barakatuh.
1: Wa alaikum assalam wa rahmatullahi wa barakatuh, Maulana.
0: How are you doing?
1: Alhamdulillah, I'm doing very well, ma. Midweek, Wednesday, it's a nice good day because you're away now. You by Wednesday, you've gotten out of the Monday blues. You're well over that. And you're in place to position yourself to look forward to the weekend.
0: Most certainly, Maulana Waja. You know, when you hit your 40s and 50s, the idea is not to look like when you were in your 20s and 30s. You embrace your 40s and your 50s as you go through a different phase of your life. But the most important and critical thing is to remain active. Getting older does not mean getting weaker.
1: All right.
0: And so when you do exercise, when you do gym, when you do keep up to your fitness, the idea is not to look like when you were 20. But the idea is to retain your core strength and to be a better Muslim even in your 40s and 50s.
1: Yeah, that's very true, Ma. You, in that age category or that period of your life, you shouldn't be looking like a 20-year-old. You shouldn't be looking like a 70-year-old either. Both would be extremes. You should be, you're at that age, you should look that age. And I think it's important. It's very inspiring. You see people that do walking and all of that. And if you really take the time to notice, you'll actually realize that many of them are the more elderly people, because the younger ones, they prefer the gym.
0: Yeah.
1: They want to go more into the gym and do all this weightlifting and, you know, all those type of stuff. That is what their exercise routines are all about. But yeah, I suppose when you reach that age, then you realize, you know, it's not now only about you know, building the chest and building these different types of muscles. It's just keeping myself healthy. And for that, I don't need to be visiting a gym. I can just do some walking, etc. And it'll greatly help me. But I think it is an interesting period in the life, and it's interesting to keep yourself robust and moving.
0: It's true. I mean, this is the phase of your life where things can deteriorate very quickly if you don't take control. And so a mu'min is supposed to be al-mu'minul qawiyyu khayrun min al-mu'minin da'if. A strong believer is better than a weak one. And qawi here is not only limited to physique, but also in all other aspects of life, mental well-being, physical well-being, even financial well-being. A stronger believer is better than a weaker one. And most of the sahaba, or many of the sahaba that fought, were in their 40s and 50s when they embraced Islam, because they didn't grow up into Islam. They embraced Islam in Mecca. The Prophet himself, sallallahu alaihi wasallam, was 40 when he became a Nabi. So it is a very critical phase of your life.
1: Right.
0: It's either it's going down or either you have a control over it. And in the Indian community, that's when panic sets in, when you hit the 45 and 50. Suddenly you're conscious about your weight, and suddenly you're conscious about how you look. Where it's supposed to be an entrenched approach in your life already from the 40s. Suddenly now the wife or the husband feels, hey, I've got too many flaps. I need to take care of myself. So the idea is not to look like 20, again I'm saying, but the idea is to be strong and to be fit.
1: Yeah, very, very, very important, Maya. As you said, it's a critical period of your life. It's not just, you know, the body physically matures much earlier, but the mental maturity reaches its peak at that particular age. And that is why you said the Prophet sallallahu alaihi wasallam was only given prophethood at that particular age. Many of the sahaba radhiyallahu anhum only came into the deen at that particular age. So yeah, it's not just the body maturing, it's the mind maturing as well. And with that, there comes a lot of changes in understanding and in perception of things, and you get to realize, you know, what I you know, aspire to do and hope to do and hope to achieve in my life earlier. Nowadays, there's many different things that matter, and you give importance to what really matters. Before, when you're young, you give importance to things without understanding. Now you get to do things with a greater concept of understanding.
0: So important. So important, Manola Waja Sab. Mm. So on that note, you know, you should start a couple training thing in your own home. We say between Asr and Maghrib, we'll do some push-ups, I don't know, what are the things they do for core training?
1: Push-ups and sit-ups and all those, yeah.
0: Yeah, so the idea is to keep your muscles active and fit.
1: All right.
0: Because that's where now the core strength deteriorates as you age.
1: Right. Yeah, that is
0: so. Really, we've seen people in their 60s, but they look, alhamdulillah, they are cruising through life.
1: Mm.
0: They had a good run, and even in their 60s, they are fairly comfortable.
1: Alhamdulillah. Yeah, but the important thing is to continue to continuously rather build up on it. You know, when you reach, you got to. Once you reach 60 and then you decide now you're going to start doing something, it's a bit too late. I mean, it's never, people will argue and tell you that it's never too late to start and to make
0: generally
1: certain changes.
0: Speaking, yeah.
1: But generally speaking, you're not going to enjoy as much as you would have enjoyed had you started a bit earlier.
0: So we're saying to the listeners also, that the idea is not to lose 70 and 80 kilos, but at least be fit. You can be bulky, but you can be fit. And then you can be slim, and you can be unfit.
1: Unfit.
0: that is the irony of life. Paradoxical, as they say. Yeah. Anyways, Manola Waja, you keep our minds fit. What is the first clue this morning?
1: The first clue for today, well, Manola, it's surprising you speak about all these things about, the looks and all of that. But anyway, first clue for today, something of high quality. Something of high quality.
0: Something of high quality. You mean this word denotes?
1: This word means. It refers to something. Good quality, high quality, etc.
0: All right, we'll catch up with you just after 8, inshallah, for the second clue.
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0: Johannesburg Mayor Dada Morero has been given a significant new responsibility by the ANC, having been appointed as intervention convener for Gauteng municipalities. The appointment comes at a time when the city of Johannesburg continues to face serious financial and service delivery challenges, with the Auditor General raising concerns about the metro's financial health and governance. Critics have questioned the decision, arguing that Morero's own administration remains under pressure, while supporters say his appointment reflects confidence in his political and administrative abilities. We unpack the politics behind this, and we're doing this with political analyst Leonard Mbule Nzige. Mr. Leonard, thank you very much for your time and welcome to Radio Islam International.
4: Good morning and thank you. Greetings from Cape Town. And it's always a pleasure being on Radio Islam, talking our country's politics.
0: It's a pleasure to have you on board, Mr. Leonard. So the Auditor General has repeatedly raised concerns about Johannesburg's finances and governance. Yet the ANC continues to back Dada Morero. Why do you think the party remains so firmly behind him?
4: I mean, we just had the other day in Parliament where it was revealed that Johannesburg has lost 9.5 billion in electricity and water revenue. So that's just telling that even despite the mishaps under the current mayor's administration, the ANC shows confidence in him. And that is symptomatic of the ANC and its policy of cadre deployment, because the ANC is a party which, like many other political parties, they're not the only ones who show loyalty toward their members, especially high-ranking ones, despite their shortcomings. And I think it's also showing that it's a landing spot for him, because, as we know, he's not going to be the mayoral candidate, Leo Somosuku, his deputy, for the upcoming elections. And in addition, you have to understand the faction on the allegiance, the factions and the allegiances at play. He is close to the party secretary general, Hekele Balula. So the allegiance said yes, as well as, you know, the ANC tradition of casual deployment and the understanding that he needs a landing spot ahead of the elections underscores the three main reasons why he was able to get this position despite his underwhelming performance at the helm of the city of Johannesburg.
0: So what exactly does the position of intervention convener for Gauteng municipalities entail, and how influential is the role within the ANC structures?
4: Well, it is fairly a prominent role because, as you know, we have municipal elections coming around the corner in November, and he is essentially the oversight. He's in charge of oversight, seeing how the various heads of municipalities, not only at the mayoral level, but even at the administrative level, are performing. And Gauteng is a battleground for the ANC. In addition to the city of Johannesburg, where the party is going to face head-on with the DA and Action SA, they also had the recent loss in Fuleni, which shows that they are under significant pressure. I mean, they've already had the national loss in 2024, which led to the GNU, and now they're playing against the clock, more or less. So now they're trying to put in place an individual who has enough political clout, despite his, you know, his poor performance at the helm of city of Johannesburg. And by him having been in that role, they have somebody who they trust, somebody has political clout, who can give them an honest feedback as well with respect to what's going on in the municipalities in the battleground province of Gauteng.
0: Leonard, is this appointment a sign that Morero's standing within the ANC is actually stronger than many of his critics may have assumed?
4: Yeah, you have to give him credit because, I mean, he's fought a lot of battles since his appointment as the mayor. And as you know, city of Johannesburg is what we call a poison chalice. You know, everybody, whether it's from Herbert Mashaba right from the times of Parkstown all the way up until Dannemora, all the city of Johannesburg mayors have faced significant

0: party, such that even after his term as mayor, he will still have a political future, not only in the city of Johannesburg and Gauteng, but within the broader ANC structures and potentially even at the national level.
1: Hmm. On the same point, Mr. Leonard, could the ANC's continued defense of Morero become an electoral liability, particularly if voters associate Johannesburg's service delivery and financial problems with ANC's leadership?
0: Of course. I mean, the Achilles heel of ANC governance has always been at the local level. People talk about, you know, at the national level, it's a bit of a different game. You know, their policies are good on paper, but at the local level, it's always been the Achilles heel. We see what's happening with water in Johannesburg, what's happening with electricity, what's happening with potholes. And, you know, here and there, for example, in the lead up to the G20, you have, you know, some emergency campaigns, the private sector chips in and all, and then you go back to default. And, you know, having somebody with a track record of not having a record and then punting that individual to be the face of, you know, improved governance is obviously going to have a setback. And we're seeing that there's more performance-based oriented voting in Gauteng. Well, it's always been the case in Gauteng, but then the 2024 election showed that, you know, loyalty is increasingly becoming a side factor. People want good governance. People want public services. People want access to, improvements that will improve their livelihoods. So, you know, it having an individual who is the face of poor administration, poor service delivery, and the inability for South Africans to get ahead will obviously have a negative knock-on effect in terms of, you know, voter appeal heading into the elections.
1: Now, most major parties have already unveiled their mayoral candidates for Johannesburg. Yet the ANC remains silent and they have not yet released their candidate or announced their candidate. What do we make of this? Is this to avoid internal contestation or is it more than that? What are the party fault lines that we are not reading into at this particular stage?
0: Yeah, it's interesting because the National Nation, Luiso Mosuku, who is the deputy who had initially been punted, but then now, you know, we are hearing things about the activists, the anti-immigration activists, and Kantan Lux, and other outsiders, and now even applications being put forth because they've understood that the political landscape is changing such that it's not the career politicians, it's not the political apparatchiks, the typical cadre who might be appealing to them. Because, for example, in Johannesburg, you have Helen Zille, who's been appointed as a DA's candidate. You have Herman Mashaba. Those are, even though they can't capture a majority electorate, what they can do is that they can take votes away from, you know, centrist, moderate, and even conservative voters within the ANC who maybe a few years ago wouldn't have even dreamt of going to vote those other parties. But because of the demise in the state of the city of Johannesburg, as well as the lack of leadership, the failing leadership, now they might be tempted to go otherwise. And, you know, now the ANC has to look outside rather than inwards. And that's one of the reasons why you realize that it's difficult for them to make that decision because, as you said, internal factionalism, you know, you have people who are affiliated with these other, with one faction and with certain leaders, and having those people be put aside could create rifts. And we've already seen the rifts, you know, benefits parties like PA, they actually benefit parties like the MK and others. So, yeah.
1: Mm. So Johannesburg remains one of the tightest, closest contested metros, I suppose, during the elections. What does it look like for the ANC?
0: I beg your pardon, can you read the last part?
1: What does the battleground for Johannesburg look like for the ANC going into the elections? Do you think that they will come out strong?
0: It's difficult. It's very, very difficult because you have to understand the ANC strategy-wise, they are the most well-equipped party for this kind of situation. Even when they have their backs against the wall, they can still emerge victorious or they can emerge with a success. We saw in the last elections at the provincial level, where even though there's a GNU in Gauteng, they're able to put together a GPU. Remember, it's always interesting how a lot of media entities frame the elections. This is not an American-style election where you are having a one candidate versus another. This is a proportional system such that it's the party with the most votes that is going to get the most votes, and then now the council, the parties vote, and then the council votes. If now the ANC is able to mobilize some of the other parties,

0: your Aljamaats, your PAs, your EFS and the rest to have a front against the DA in the event and the action SA in the event that they lose a majority, they're not able to get a majority, then that works to the ANC. It'll just show that they still have the skill, but nevertheless, this election is going to highlight the increasingly fragmented nature of our political landscape, because there's no party that's going to get an absolute majority. Where beyond that stage, we are going to continue to have a splintering of these parties to the point that, you know, at some point the ANC is going to be difficult for them to be able to make these deals without giving up a lot in terms of concessions.
1: Indeed, Mr. Leonard, thank you very much for your time this morning. Much appreciated on Radio Islam
0: International. Thank you as always, and you have a blessed rest of the day.
1: You too, bye-bye. That was political analyst Leonard Mbule Nzige speaking to us about the appointment of Johannesburg Mayor Dada Morero as intervention convener for Gauteng municipalities.

0: It's time to open the doors of your mind and get the cogs in your brain turning with Radio Islam's word game. 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
1: Assalamu alaikum wa rahmatullahi wa barakatuh. Welcome to the third and final hour of the program on Sabah al-Muslim on Radio Islam International. My name is Habib Bobat. We also welcome our listeners in KZN on Radio Al-Ansar. Ahlan wa sahlan wa marhaban bikum. Lots to look forward to in this hour. We've got two interviews coming up, and we are also talking about managing flu-like symptoms in kids, ruling out COVID-19. We are talking to Dr. Nadia Khan, who is a pediatrician. She's going to come on at around 8:15 this morning. We also have another interview lined up at 8:45. And in between, we have Words with Moulana Waja. The WhatsApp number is 0727861548. Ji Moulana Waja, what is the second clue?
2: So the second clue, Moulana, is very similar to the first clue. The first clue, we said that we're speaking, this word carries a meaning or gives a meaning of something that is good quality or high quality. This word also gives another meaning, and that is something that is very attractive. Something, it denotes a meaning of beauty as well. So either something or someone that is beautiful, you could use this word to describe that as well. So beauty and good quality.
1: Beauty and good quality.
2: Mm.
1: All right, let's wait for the third clue, and then inshallah, see what our listeners have to say.
2: Inshallah.
1: We continue with our program, and we are monitoring developments in the country, the sad state of affairs as far as the migrant community is concerned. I read a report this morning. Hundreds of Malawian migrants are seeking refuge at Durban Community Hall. Nearly 500 Malawian migrants, they have taken refuge at Sherwood Hall following reports of escalation, tensions and security concerns in the Clare Estate informal settlements. And the group includes dozens of infants, young children, who have left their homes amid fears of possible attacks and growing hostility linked to immigration-related disputes. Families are currently being accommodated at the community facility while authorities monitor the situation. Community leaders and humanitarian observers have expressed concern over the impact of displacement, particularly on vulnerable groups such as children and the elderly. The incident highlights ongoing challenges surrounding migration and social tensions in parts of KwaZulu-Natal. And this has been covered also by the IOL. If you want to see the images of the community lining up, you can go onto the IOL website or also onto social media, and you can basically type there Sherwood Migrant Community. And you see people literally camping outside of the community hall because of the overflow and trying to wrap up their belongings. Apparently what is happening is that the cops are rounding them up under the cops and other allegedly other actors under the guise of checking documentation, and they round them up and basically they are then taken in and with all the belongings later been looted or plundered. Apparently that is what is happening. And in Johannesburg, a similar situation is unfolding. Many of the Malawi brothers and sisters are facing a similar situation. Allegedly, this is what they are doing. Some under the pretense of law and others just taking advantage of the situation. So once they round you up, then you lose access to your belongings wherever you are staying. And then basically when you return, or if you return, you find yourself with no belongings in your possession. That is so sad. I mean, it's the winter period, and I'm looking at the pictures in front of me. There's so many so many infants in their mother's lap trying to, you know, stand in the queue to get some aid and also a safe haven from wherever they are coming from. So we continue to monitor the situation. There's a lovely article on The Conversation that I read also this morning, which basically covers what are the things that we have not done thus far as the migrant issue is concerned. And one of the points raised in the conversation is that political leaders, by and large, have not played a more active role in pacifying sentiments and bringing about more stability and calm in this regard.

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1: Let's continue with our program. As winter settles across South Africa, many parents are dealing with the familiar season of coughs, colds, flu and other respiratory illnesses. While COVID-19 is still being monitored, illnesses such as influenza and RSV are also circulating, leaving many parents wondering how to tell the difference and when they should be concerned. This morning we're joined by a pediatric doctor, Dr. Nadia Khan, to help us understand the symptoms to look out for, when medical attention may be needed, and how parents can keep their children healthy during the winter months. Dr. Nadia, assalamu alaikum wa rahmatullahi wa barakatuh, and welcome to Radio Islam International.
2: Wa alaikum salam, and thank you so much for having me on your show.
1: Jazakallah khairan for joining us. It's a pleasure indeed. So, Dr. Nadia, let's start off with the basics. What are the most common respiratory illnesses affecting children this winter, and what symptoms do they particularly present with?
2: So, I know you mentioned COVID-19, but I would say that that's slightly lower down on our list of like high priority viruses that parents need to worry about. If I say number one is influenza A and influenza B, we've seen majority of cases are influenza A. Some of them are the swine flu variant. And then a lot of them are actually non-swine flu, and then you get the influenza Bs, but those are minority of cases. And then the other important one that parents need to look out for is obviously RSV. RSV is a big virus, and the rhinointroviruses are always going around, but all year round you find that, you know, kids have got rhinointrovirus. So I'd say the main ones are your influenza virus and then your RSV. And then, of course, there are a few COVID cases coming through, but those are not the majority of the cases.
1: I suppose the confusion lies in the fact that many of the symptoms are quite similar. So how do parents distinguish between a common cold, flu, RSV, and even maybe COVID-19?
2: Yeah, so that's a very good question, because with all three, there are a few distinct things that help you differentiate between them. So let me just start off with influenza and COVID, because those I would say are very similar in that they're going to cause extremely, extremely high temperatures in your baby, in your child. Yeah. They both put your child at risk of febrile seizures. So if the temps are very high and you can't get them down, you need to worry about febrile seizures, especially when the temperature is more than 39.5. And it can start in isolation in the absence of any like runny nose or anything like that. In fact, we've had a lot of cases of both influenza and COVID coming in where they've got high temps, and the main thing is maybe like vomiting. Right, or loss of appetite, sometimes even diarrhea. So children with both influenza and COVID-19 will present with more gastrointestinal symptoms than any adult will present with that. So those are the main things. And how to differentiate between the two? Well, I guess the main thing is that with influenza, they're usually more sick. So most people have this, we'll call influenza the flu or the common cold. But it's almost like a misnomer, because it can make you very, very sick. And in fact, the kids that are coming in with influenza are a lot sicker than your average like rhinointrovirus or any other virus that we're seeing. And that's because it mutates annually. COVID-19, the difference is that with COVID-19, they'll have a temp for maybe a day, maybe like 2 days at most, and then they settle. Right, so they actually do a lot better than grown-ups do with COVID-19. So they just get over it. And in fact, I'm pretty sure that the reason why in pediatrics we're not seeing as much COVID-19 is because most children are actually asymptomatic when they get it. They might have just a mild runny nose and they get over it.
1: So RSV...
2: RSV, the big thing with RSV is it can cause high temps, but not as much as influenza and COVID. But RSV then progresses very rapidly to the chest. And that child is going to, so they actually sound, if your child starts sounding like they're a smoker, That's what they sound like. They sound like they've got this horrible, horrible bronchitis that goes straight to the chest, very tight chest, very wheezy chest. And in fact, if they're under 6 months, you have to go and see a doctor because they're at risk of respiratory distress. They can have apneas, pneumonias, all of that.
1: And, you know, as a parent, sometimes you find yourself in a difficult situation as to whether you send the child to school or not, especially if you're a working parent, because you've got to take that decision early in the day. What guidance would you offer to parents in these situations?
2: So I think the one major thing is that if your child has a fever, you definitely need to keep them at home, right? If it's a mild runny nose, it's up to your judgment. Is your child, does your child suffer with allergies? Does your child get like annually seasonal allergic rhinitis? Maybe it could be something like that. But I would always say to be a bit more cautious at this time of the year. If your child suddenly develops congestion more than just a runny nose, so congestion where they're blocked up more than just a runny nose, if they get those like red eyes, if your child has even a low-grade temp, if they're losing their appetite or they're a bit lethargic, rather keep them at home. And then, of course, how long do you keep them at home? So as long as they have a temperature, you keep them at home, right? If you find that they were sick and then the temperature's gone, and if they've still got a very wet cough, rather keep them at home. Right? Because every time they're coughing, they're spreading the germs to other kids. Or at least the fomites are going to be on surfaces so that other kids are going to pick it up. And then again, it's also the age of the child. So your younger kids, you want to be a little bit more cautious and you want to keep them at home if they've got, you know, fever, congestion, runny nose, coughing, loss of appetite. You want to rather keep them at home. It is not a perfect science. So a lot of parents are going to now have to say, okay, well, you know, you've got a difficult situation. You don't have anyone to help you at home, or you don't have a nanny at home or anything like that. So I understand why so many parents are so quick to send their child to school. But remember as well, it's not just them spreading it to other children. It's the fact that they can actually get worse and pick up more bugs when their immune system is already down. So they could end up worse off.
1: So, Dr. Nadia, you know, talking about germs and all of that, what are some of the basics that we need to keep in mind, even at home? What are some of the basic practices that we should incorporate during the season?
2: So I would say the biggest thing we can start out with is flu vaccine. So above 6 months of age and any high-risk child, you want to do your flu vaccine. And you can get that at Dis-Chem. Most medical aids will pay for it. Dis-Chem clicks wherever your baby clinic, your pediatrician. Flu vaccine is going to help prevent severe influenza infection in children because they're at more at risk of getting pneumonias with it. So that's number one. Number two would be obviously strict hand washing. Get home from school, get home from work, wash your hands. And then the other very important thing is your vitamins. You want to make sure that you're giving your child a vitamin C and a vitamin zinc, a zinc supplement, because that's going to help with your immune support and recovery from the infection, quicker recovery. Another little simple trick is a nose spray, a saline nose spray. So saline flushes and saline nose sprays have been shown to actually reduce the severity of infection, reduce the spread of infection in children. Something so easy, just like a saline nose spray in babies and in young children. The other important thing is just diet. Hey, diet is so important. Making sure you give your child honey every day, you know, if they're older than a year. So honey every day, making sure they're not eating too many like sugary sweets, colorful sweets with all those chemicals in them, because that definitely drops their immune system. So lots and lots of berries. Berries have been shown to improve your immune system as well. So making sure they're getting their strawberries, their blueberries, all of those things. Those are the key things with regards to prevention.
1: Indeed. And then, you know, there's a lot of information and also at the same time misinformation that goes about on social media. What are some of the common myths about winter illnesses that you would like to maybe bring up and clear there?
2: So some of the common myths would be one of the big things is that if you run around barefoot, you're gonna catch cold, or if you are not putting a jacket on, you're gonna catch cold. And I mean that's obviously not true. The flu viruses are infectious, so you can't just catch it from being barefoot around the house or not putting your jacket on. I think that the misconception, then there's the one, you know, when it's windy that your child's going to get sick. I think that that might be related to dust instead of actually an actual infection. So that's another thing. Yeah. I mean, I don't know if you've heard of any others. I can't think of too many right now. But those are the main ones. The common one
1: is that you say that bare feet and walking around without jacket, you'll get...
2: Yeah, and actually being barefoot is so... Like, going outside barefoot is one of the most beneficial things for all of us human beings. You know, it's called grounding, and it helps with our general overall health and well-being, including our, you know, mental health. So I would say if you're one of those parents who doesn't like their kids to run around barefoot, you really need to start letting them do that barefoot in the grass, yeah.
1: Is it true that in winter the atmosphere thins out and that's the reason why you get sick?
2: I definitely have never heard that one before, and I don't think it's that. There are just certain viruses that are more common around the season. But at the same time, for me as a pediatrician, there's never a period in time, whether it's winter or summer, when children are not getting sick.
1: Yeah.
2: So there are always viruses going around. Mm-hmm. So I would say that that is a huge myth, because I wish it was that way. I wish it was, you know, when it was summer, that suddenly there were no pneumonias and no sick kids. Mm. We see that kids are sick with pneumonia, respiratory infections throughout the year. It's just the type of infection, the disease that changes, the virus that changes in different periods of the year.
1: Finally, Dr. Nadia, you know, there's always a clear split between the parents when it comes to antibiotics. Some are very reluctant to give their kids, especially too early on in the sickness, and others are quite fine with it, and in fact they complete one dose and some even go on to the second dose of antibiotics. What's the right approach there?
2: The approach is that if your child has a viral infection, you should not be giving antibiotics at all, right? And so influenza is a viral infection. RSV is a viral infection. Mm. You know, COVID-19 is also a viral infection. And that, so I will see a lot of kids who've come, maybe they've seen the GP and things like that, and they come to me and they say, you know, I've already completed an antibiotic, and well, my child still completed the antibiotic and they're still sick.
1: Yeah.
2: And the reason why the child is still sick after the antibiotic is because it's a viral infection, so the antibiotic is doing nothing for that virus. You cannot treat influenza virus with an antibiotic. What you can do, though, is if you pick up that it is influenza A, is if you see a doctor early enough and you know that it's influenza A, you can get an antiviral, which is Tamiflu.
1: Okay.
2: And Tamiflu can be given to children as well, but it needs to also be given quite early in the disease, so within the first 48 to 72 hours of presenting with symptoms, because otherwise if you give it after that, it might not work at all. So the mainstay of treatment for any viral infection is to do symptomatic management, which means clearing the secretions, breaking down the secretions, and assisting the child to cough out the secretion. So not suppressing the cough, but instead assisting them to cough it out by using something like a mucolytic.
1: Wow. So insightful indeed. Jazakallah khairan, Dr. Nadia, for this information this morning. Much appreciated on Radio Islam International.
2: Oh, it's a pleasure. Jazakallah for having me on. Have a lovely day.
1: You too. Assalamu alaikum wa rahmatullahi wa barakatuh.
2: Wa alaikum salam.
1: That was Dr. Nadia Khan speaking to us about common winter illnesses in kids and how parents can navigate the flu season with confidence. And I like what she says, that, you know, there's a difference between antiviral and antibiotics in terms of treatment. You treat the symptoms, try to have it secreted instead of having it suppressed. And therefore, if you completed a dose of antibiotics, it doesn't mean it will treat the symptoms and you come out stronger on the other side. It's always insightful. You always get to learn on a daily basis.
0: 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Cryptic Crossword Challenge.
1: What is the third clue, Mulana?
3: Well, the third clue, Marana, if you keep in mind the first two clues we gave you, we told you this word gives a meaning of something that is good quality or high quality, something that denotes or expresses beauty or gives of, you know, something or someone that is beautiful, attractive. Yeah, so then many people would be interested, what is this word? It means beautiful, good quality, sounds like a nice, interesting word. What is this word? So this word, Marana, is not a common word.
1: Yeah.
3: Is not a common word. You won't just hear us using this word that we've got in mind today. You won't just hear us using it. And the reason for that is because it's not a formal word. It is more a slang word.
1: Oh.
3: But to make it more difficult, or more challenging rather, it's not a slang word in our neck of the woods. You won't hear us here in South Africa just using this word. They say they use it more in UK. That is where it's used more, from what I have read and understood. I haven't been to the UK, but from what I have read, it's a slang term used more in the UK that denotes beauty and denotes good quality.
1: How's your bird? Isn't that's what the UK guys say? In South Africa, they say, you're cheery. Look, I'm just quoting what we hear. And I don't like slang. Personally, I cringe when I hear slang. So they call it your cherry. In UK, they say, how's your birdie? Birdie or bird? I've spent some time with UK guys. So what is this guy talking about? Bird. Didn't I ask? He said, bird means cherry, Moderna. So is that what you're saying?
3: Well, we're not looking at that word in particular, something else. But it's, so it's UK slang.
1: UK slang. Is that nah? Hey, ladies, I'm telling you, I keep telling my son, like, you know, there's a better way of saying this without using these words and terms. Then you just give it a rolling eyes. Like, what are you talking? This is how we talk. You know, tune him. Anyways, Munawaja, let's hope some people get the answer right. 072-786-1548.
0: It's time to open the doors of your mind and get the cogs in your brain turning with Radio Islam's word game. Cryptic Crossword Challenge.

0: So, Chunmi, Molana, what's happening?
1: Yeah, well, today Molana is on one of those record days. There's 6 correct answers thus far.
0: Wow.
1: And, I think the giveaway was the 3rd clue. They just now needed to go and look for UK slang for beautiful and for good quality. And I'm sure that's how they must have got the answer. Because you see some people that tried some words and I'm sure they were quite confident that they would have had it. But those words came before we gave the 8:30 clue. Once we gave that 8:30 clue, they realized we're way out. So we've got some answers like superlative, inimitable, personable, snazzy, bogwai, Stunner.
0: Kia Stammer.
1: Some people even trying a few different words like kwai.
0: Kwai.
1: Kwai.
0: Looking kwai. Looking kwai today.
1: Yeah, it is slang, but it's South African slang. It's not UK slang. Anyway, so 6 correct answers. That is... Now it becomes 7.
0: Wow, 7.
1: 7 correct answers today.
0: What is the word?
1: And the easy word, Manan, is the word peng.
0: Peng.
1: P-E-N-G.
0: Peng.
1: Yeah, so you'll say in the UK, they'll say this jacket looks very pink, means it looks very beautiful.
0: Wow.
1: They use it not just for clothes, not just for people. They use it for, from what I've read up, I wouldn't know, maybe the UK people will tell us better, but from what I've read up, they've even given as example sentences, they'll even say, the food at this restaurant is pink, meaning
0: quality.
1: It's good quality. Yeah, so that's the two meanings of the word pink. Good quality and beautiful.
0: So you look peng.
1: Peng.
0: Peng.
1: Tell that to a UK.
0: Where does it
1: you
0: come
1: tell
0: from?
1: That to a South African. Like, what they say where this word actually comes out, I can't. Kush, kush, peng. They say it actually comes from Jamaican Creole. And you wouldn't want to know. Jamaican Creole, there's something like kush, kush, peng. That's a word in Jamaican Creole. Kush, kush, peng is very high quality cannabis. They say that they think that this word originated from there. I wouldn't know.
0: Kush, kush. Peng.
1: Something like that. Kush, kush, something K. It's got some letters in there.
0: Now, what took your mind to peng, Munana Waja? Create the link for me.
1: I'm attracted to beauty and good quality, I suppose.
0: The other day, you say your daughter was busy with homework.
1: Yeah, there is nothing
0: today
1: to do
0: you were busy with
1: Yeah.
0: You heard it somewhere.
1: No, I read it somewhere.
0: Oh, you read it somewhere.
1: Hmm.
0: So that's a peng quiz this morning.
1: Alhamdulillah.
0: Right, how many answers? 7.
1: 7 correct answers.
0: Is it? What was the most you got?
1: The other days when we got 10, I think.
0: Yeah?
1: Yeah, but it's been some time.
0: Peng.
1: Peng.
0: Okay. Jazakallah khairan, Mawlana Waja. Assalamu alaikum.
1: Wa alaikum assalam.

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1: The Ahmed Kitrada Foundation, together with a coalition of civil society, religious and human rights organizations, has called for the immediate release of political prisoners in Tunisia. The call follows the sentencing of 84-year-old Sheikh Rashid Ghannouchi, founder of the movement and former Speaker of Parliament, to life imprisonment plus an additional 30 years. Critics argue that Tunisia, once hailed as the Arab Spring's only democratic success story, has witnessed a dramatic erosion of democratic institutions, political freedoms and judicial independence under President Kais Saied. We discussed this development with former diplomat Mohamed Dengo. Mohamed, assalamu alaikum wa rahmatullahi wa barakatuh, and welcome to Radio Islam International.
2: Wa alaikum salam wa rahmatullahi wa barakatuh.
1: Jazakallah khairan for joining us this morning, Mohamed. For those unfamiliar with Tunisia's recent political developments, who is President Kais Saied, and how did the country move from being a democratic success story to its current situation?
2: Well, basically, there was tension within Tunisia, and all the parties thought by appointing or electing a president from outside the political system, a professor, that would actually bring all the contending motor forces together. Unfortunately, when he was elected, he took on the strongman attitude that his predecessor had taken before the revolution. Now, my own view is that there was no Arab Spring, there was an Arab winter.
1: Mm.
2: It was taken over by elements of the previous colonial setup. Now, after he was elected, he then disbanded parliament, of which Sheikh Rashid was the Speaker. He had arrested many of the judiciary and coerced them into doing his bidding. And I think the issue really is that in the Maghrib and the MENA region, there is no real democratic state at the moment other than Algeria. For the else, I mean, Libya is a mess. I recall Sheikh Rashid coming to visit Libya when I was there and encouraging the motor forces there to come together, to have an all-inclusive situation, that nobody should be excluded, even if they had one vote, but that everybody should be involved. He had done the same in Egypt, and if people had listened to him, maybe there would have been a different outcome in North Africa from what we're seeing now.
1: Mm.
2: However, I think for a person at 82 years of age to be given more sentences and more sentences and a life sentence is really a death sentence. They don't really want him to come out of prison. They don't want to hear his voice. And that may not only be the situation in Tunisia, but possibly throughout the MENA region. Because he was a voice that spoke about democracy. He was a voice that spoke about inclusiveness. And he was a voice of moderation. And maybe moderation is not a good thing to have in that kind of thing. You need a strong man, and the strong man should be the boss.
1: Now, picking up on this life imprisonment of Sheikh Ghannouchi at such an old age of 82, as you say, do you believe this reflects the use of legal processes to silence political opponents?
2: It is the abuse of legal processes rather than the use of legal processes to silence political opponents. I mean, it is Sheikh Rashid, it is Said Farjani, there are so many others that are in prison in Tunisia. And I think what is beginning to happen now in Africa, starting in South Africa, given our own history, is that within Africa we're beginning to advocate among civil society that the rule of law should be not abused, should be used. But the rule of law should also be accurate. The rule of law should also be just. And the rule of law should apply to everyone equally. Also, it should not be used to silence political opponents who are peaceful, not people who are trying to have an insurrection, but people who are peacefully voicing their voices is different to insurrectionists. And I think this is important, that Rashid was never an insurrectionist. Maybe against the previous regime of Ben Ali, he was a revolutionary. But after that, he was a Democrat that was inclusive.
1: So the Ahmed Kathrada Foundation and other organizations have issued a call for action. What specifically are your demands of the Tunisian authorities here?
2: Basically, that we are calling for the release of Sheikh Rashid and all other political prisoners, but not only in Tunisia. We are also throughout the North Africa, the DRC, Sudan, we're making that call. But it's a civil society organ that hopefully will spread into the African mainstream politics to take up these issues. So it's an advocacy group. And there will be a webinar on the 16th of June at 7:30. This webinar will be led by the Reverend Frank Chikani, Naim Jina, and Sheikh Rashid's daughter. Will bring us up to date on what has happened now and what the future action should be. But other people can also, as it is a webinar, participate and contribute ideas.
1: So we also understand that you urge in international actors, including the South African government, to speak out. What practical steps should governments and international bodies be taking?
2: What we're doing is we're playing an advocacy role to encourage people to take up the issue of human rights and the abuse of law. A, throughout Africa, but B, throughout the world. So whether it be in Palestine or elsewhere. So it's a movement started, and I think linked to the anti-apartheid movement, and linked to the kind of solidarity issues that South Africa had experienced before our liberation. And to rekindle such a movement, it has been established globally in South Africa. A chapter has begun in London. A chapter, I think, is beginning to be launched in South Asia. America is not yet, but I think it's in an embryo stage to rekindle the anti-apartheid movement as we knew it in the South African situation in other areas.
1: So finally, what are the implications for Tunisia and also the wider region if the current political trajectory continues unchecked?
2: Basically, it would be suppression, oppression, and denial. In a nutshell, or failed states like in Libya. I mean, that was a state that didn't owe anybody money, didn't owe the World Bank any money. In fact, they were owed money by the rest of the world. Today, it's a problem because that kind of state did not suit the West. And the West and their influence. And we must be careful in South Africa and be vigilant that there are many movements here who don't even realize what they're doing, that are being funded to destabilize the South African state.
1: Indeed. Mohammed, Jazakallah khairan for your time this morning on Radio Islam International. Much appreciated.
2: Thank you very much. Yes,
1: that was former diplomat Mohammed Dengo speaking to us about growing concerns over political freedoms in Tunisia and calls for the release of political prisoners. And in particular, this morning we were talking about Sheikh Rashid Ghannouchi, 84 years of age and given a life in imprisonment plus 30 years. And this, it sounds ridiculous, but it is true.

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0: Care to welcome back to Radio Islam International with me, Sister Faiza Munshi, on the New Horizons program. My guest on the line is Dr. Dwayne Coote. Welcome to Radio Islam. Thank you for being with us.
1: Good morning. Thanks very much.
0: Dr. Coote, tell us what it is that you do before we get into the program, and then we'll discuss this very important aspect of, you know, whether people's asthma is really under control.
1: Sure. I'm a medical manager in the immunology portfolio at Sanofi South Africa. So I get involved with a lot of medical education initiatives, partnering with the Learned Society on various activities, and otherwise disseminates the clinical literature, which is produced through our clinical trials division.
0: So really just to get that information out and get people educated, I would say.
1: Yes.
0: Okay, so that's what we're trying to do today, Dr. Coote, is, before we discuss, you know, whether things are under control, before we discuss the broader picture, can you tell us and explain to us what asthma actually is and what happens inside the airways during an asthma attack?
1: Right, sure. So asthma, it's fundamentally a chronic airway inflammation disease. And this inflammation results in your airways becoming twitchy or overly sensitive. So what defines asthma is a history of respiratory symptoms. We're all aware of the wheeze, the shortness of breath, or the chest tightness. Maybe there's a cough that is present in the morning or at night. And the intensity of these symptoms, it can vary based on the time of day. So really you get variability in the expiratory airflow. That's what makes asthma distinct from chronic obstructive pulmonary disease, in that it is variable and it is reversible. So asthma is usually associated with this hyper-responsiveness, where we can lose some lung function, but it's reversible when you open up the airways. And it's important to state that asthma is not a benign disease. We've got this ongoing inflammation in the background. And if we don't address this ongoing inflammation, ultimately it can lead to end organ damage or irreversible lung function decline, where it almost looks like fixed airway obstruction. So when a patient is having an attack or an exacerbation, that's when the lining of the airways is really starting to be really inflamed. The muscles constrict quite tightly, and also there's the production of a lot of mucus, which can build up. It's quite sticky, and it can ultimately plug the airways. So that sort of triple effect of the muscle tightening, the swelling, and the mucus, that can result in that frightening sensation of not being able to get any air in and out.
0: I think many of us have seen people who maybe feel like they're having an asthma attack or close to it. And you're right, there is this almost like this look on their face of like sheer, you know, a brief moment of panic until that inhaler is taken. And there's like, phew, it's almost, you know, that's the kind of response I've seen people have when they take these reliever inhalers. Now, you know, Dr. Coote, a lot of people do rely quite heavily on inhalers. How can someone tell whether the asthma is truly under control or whether they may need a different treatment approach, you know? And are these inhalers being used too much, if I may ask that question as well?
1: Yeah, you've touched on a very important point there. So these reliever inhalers, they're also known as rescue inhalers, and they're used in that situation where, you know, a patient is struggling to breathe or they're experiencing symptoms that need to, you know, their airways to be opened up. But we need to distinguish between the reliever or the rescue inhaler and what's known as a controller or a preventer inhaler, which is actually addressing the underlying inflammation. And that's all important for all asthmatics, regardless of their severity. A patient should be taking a controller. What's in a controller is the inhaled corticosteroids that address the inflammation. The normal reliever or rescue inhaler, that's just got a bronchodilator in. So there's been a paradigm shift. It's not recent. It's almost 2-3 decades ago now. The paradigm shift is moving from relieving this bronchoconstriction or the bronchospasm to focusing on controlling the inflammation. And if you get that inflammation under control, the symptoms will be handled. Now, the problem with using these rescue or reliever inhalers is that your body develops tolerance to it. The actual receptors for that medicine start down-regulating. So when you really need it to work, open up your airways, it might not work as well as you're hoping it to. So we need to have inhaled corticosteroids reaching the airways of all asthmatics, and then with that, you can use a bronchodilator. So it's very important that patients are educated in what their inhaler is actually doing and to ensure that they are getting inhaled corticosteroids in and not just relying on a reliever. So I've really mentioned what the reason for that is. We become desensitized to it. So what we know about control is if you're using your reliever more than twice a week, you're uncontrolled. The inflammation is running away and the disease is not under control. And furthermore, now there's really compelling evidence showing that if you're going through more than one canister of that reliever or rescue medication, you're actually at an increased risk of a severe life-threatening exacerbation. So even if it's a mild asthmatic, and they've been told all their lives that they just got mild asthma and they're managing with a rescue or reliever pump, that's not good practice. You need to have that inhaled corticosteroid on board as well.
0: Dr. Kurt, how many patients would you say know the information that you've just told me now? You know, do they ask the right questions, or is it that many of us have come to the point where we go to our doctors, we take what they say, you know, as gospel, so to speak. We do what they say we need to do and we carry on, but we don't look at the impact of what we're taking, whether it's the corticosteroids or whether it's the reliever inhaler. We don't really, you know, get informed about what it is that it's doing to our bodies. Are too many of us walking around ignorant about our own bodies and about the asthma and about what these treatment things are doing to us?
1: Yeah, I think there's several elements there which are absolutely true. And it falls back upon education. I mean, if for a patient to be educated as to what medicine they're taking, what their inhaler does, and importantly, educated on how to properly use that inhaler. Inhaler technique is a whole another topic of conversation. But I think that the inhalers can be quite confusing for a patient to understand. So you think you're taking your inhaler, you're doing everything right, but actually you're only taking the bronchodilator. And perhaps there's sort of some broken telephone between the doctor and the patient. There's not quite enough understanding, or there's not enough questioning of what the patient does understand. And then the patient is taking their rescue or reliever pump. They feel the airways opening, so they think everything's okay. But they're not taking the second pump, or perhaps not as you get a combination pump, which includes both, which is really the ideal situation. But if patients are taking two pumps, they might not value that inhaled corticosteroid because that you don't feel. And the short-acting bronchodilator that you feel, and you think everything's hunky-dory, meanwhile the inflammation is out of control. So from an education point of view, and then

0: important as, you know, getting that relief of those symptoms. Or even more important.
1: Yeah, I would say it's even more important. So, I mean, asthma is driven by inflammation. Nowadays, we really understand what the drivers are, the pathophysiology, you know, the real molecular immunological side of things that's driving the asthma. So you can either suppress the inflammation with inhaled corticosteroids, or you can modulate the inflammation with the new targeted biologics. And this can go a long way towards stopping the attacks and stopping the symptoms. So we're actually striving for remission, in a sense, and that, you know, that term is a little bit controversial, and it's important to stress that it's remission whilst the patient is on treatment. So if you're adherent to your treatment, you essentially can live a life where there's no symptoms whatsoever. So that's what we should be striving for, that real control of the inflammation, because then all the symptoms go away. I just want to take a moment to distinguish between inhaled corticosteroids and oral corticosteroids. Inhaled corticosteroids, they are the real mainstay of treating all asthmatics, regardless of the severity, mild, moderate, or severe. Whereas oral corticosteroids, nowadays, they've really been relegated to absolute last line of therapy where nothing else is available, and typically only in the setting of an exacerbation. And the reason for that is that the adverse effect profile, both short and long term, of oral corticosteroids is really quite bad, and it affects several different of your body's systems. So nowadays, we've got to try and really spare how much oral corticosteroids are being used. And if a patient is relying on them being maintained or trying to achieve control through oral corticosteroids, that's a big, big red sign that, you know, they need to be evaluated, perhaps referred to a specialist, and then taking further steps to try and reduce that oral corticosteroid burden, because then it's circulated all around the body. It's not just inhaled into the lungs, it's going everywhere. It's going to your bones, it's causing osteopenia, it's suppressing your entire immune system, so you're open to infections and a whole host of other really bad things that are, that could potentially happen down the line.
0: I'm not sure if you'd be allowed to say this, but what would be one of, perhaps the name is, are we talking something like these prednisones? Are we talking about, what are we talking about in terms of oral corticosteroids in particular? So, you know, people would understand what you're talking about. Or is it something completely different to what I've mentioned?
1: Yes, it's exactly what you're mentioning.
0: Okay.
1: That sort of thing. Right. I mean, patients might be maintained on 5 or 10 milligrams a day. That is a very old practice. The management of asthma has moved far beyond that now, and it is something which is a big warning sign that, you know, we need to address that and look at what other options are available to prevent those bad effects down the line.
0: Now, I've asked the question because sometimes, you know, as lay people, you'd have these conversations over a cup of tea when people are sick and they've got the flu, and they're having these conversations. And then also, you then hear of someone who's had a massive side effect from something like this, and you wonder, how did that happen? Because you don't have the full story, like we're saying. So I think we've come to a point, I think, in terms of, you know, when it comes to our health, where people do want answers. They want to understand, okay, I'm going to take this, but what are the side effects of just about everything else? I think people are coming to a point, either on the one hand, people are trying to look after themselves really well, on the other hand, sort of just relegating life to, you know, slap chips and whatever else that comes with it. But I think for most people, they're starting to read food labels and read labels with medication on and say, what is this going to do to me later on? Mm-hmm. And I think that's really important. That's a good thing. And that's why this kind of program is important, to be able to get the information out, and people can then make, you know, the right decisions, the right sort of call when they, and then ask the right questions, I think, right, of the healthcare providers.
1: Absolutely, absolutely. Ask your healthcare practitioner to perhaps explain the evidence base. You know, why are we electing this as the therapeutic option to address your asthma? And it's important to have that conversation. So there's an element of shared decision making, because that can only promote better understanding and greater adherence, which is only good to get the disease under control.
0: We're going to take a very short ad break right now. When we come back, we'll talk more about asthma. Is your asthma really under control? What are some of the questions you should be asking? What are some of the answers that you were hoping to get, and hopefully can get through this program for today? For now, a very short break for some ads. Stay tuned.

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1: Assalamu alaikum wa rahmatullahi wa barakatuh. Welcome back. We're talking about, is your asthma really under control, with Dr. Dwayne Coote, medical manager, Dr. Dwayne Coote, medical manager at Sanofi South Africa. Welcome back once again. Dr. Coote, when it comes to asthma, what are some of the common warning signs that indicate a person's asthma may be very poorly controlled?
2: It's a great question. Important to discuss it because many people have normalized those symptoms that indicate poor control. You know, they just learn to live with it. And I think in this day and age, with the medications that are available, that is not the right way to go. You know, we can attain good control. So the first warning sign is that frequent relief or rescue pump use. As mentioned, if you're using that pump twice a week, it's a flag that you are uncontrolled and you should go back to your doctor to step up the treatment, perhaps increase the dose of the inhaled corticosteroid or add an additional controller. Then if sleep is disrupted, you know, so waking up at night with some coughing, wheezing or breathlessness, you know, once or twice a week, that's a big warning sign that the disease is not uncontrolled. Any limitations in normal daily activity, you know, avoiding exercise if you're missing school or work, or declining social activities because of breathing difficulties, you know, that should not be the case. Asthma is under control. And then, you know, those persistent symptoms, if there's daily coughing and wheezing, it might be more prominent at night or early in the morning. That's indicative that the disease is under control. And then again, just to mention that if control is being achieved through taking oral corticosteroids frequently, that is not the right way to go about it. We've moved far beyond that, and it's actually it's bad medicine now to be controlling asthma through oral steroids.
1: Okay, I think that seems to be one of the bigger red flags in your opinion, so people need to definitely take note of that. Now, South Africa scored relatively low when it came to access to asthma care. What are some of the biggest barriers patients face in receiving the appropriate treatment within our country?
2: South Africa has really excellent asthma guidelines. They're aligned with all of the international best practices. However, implementation is facing some challenges. So if we think about access to healthcare barriers, this could include, you know, long clinic waiting times, perhaps there's transportation cost issues, loss of income because you've got to take off a bit of time from work to go to the medical visit. There might be medication shortages in the state sector and a difficulty actually getting an appointment with a specialist. When we talk about struggles to get access to medications, I mentioned earlier that there's new combination inhalers, which include both the inhaled corticosteroid as well as the bronchodilators. That makes it really convenient for patients. And then accessing the newer biologic therapies for severe asthma, that is still a big problem for the severe asthmatics. In South Africa, we've also got a bit of a diagnostic challenge. This includes both underdiagnosis and even overdiagnosis. So as mentioned, we've got limited access to specialist pulmonologists. Sometimes there's a lack of proper lung function testing equipment in certain areas, and that makes it difficult to confirm the diagnosis of asthma. So there's several challenges in South Africa. But as I say, we're doing a lot of things right in terms of the clinical guidelines. It's now just all of the stakeholders working together so that we can turn these guidelines into policy and policy into access practices so that patients can get, you know, the treatment and the management of the asthma that they need. Because what's true now is that asthma is a very manageable disease. You know, no asthmatic's life should be shortened by asthma, and there should be no limitations. You know, children who want to excel in sports and do whatever they want, there should be no limitations due to asthma.
1: And I mean, you mentioned children. I mean, they can face a unique challenge being at school. And if how can poor asthma control affect that child's development, schooling, sports? sport? You said it shouldn't, but at the moment, if it's poorly controlled, how does it then, you know, impact on them within the schooling environment and with their friends and just in general?
2: Yeah, it's very important in a growing child's life that we get the inflammation under control, because over time, if you don't get the inflammation under control, it can lead to end organ damage. So the child might over time experience permanent remodeling of their airway, so they never reach their full lung capacity, so to say. So that's from a developmental point of view, you know, that the child might not grow into their full potential of their lung capacity in the future. And of course, they might experience the breathlessness and the wheezing, which make it very difficult to partake in their normal activities at school. They might avoid playing sport. And all of this can accumulate over the course of the child's life, you know, a year on year of limited daily activities. This can lead to other comorbidities down the line and just loss of opportunity of not really going out there and following your life's passion. And then if we think about some of those symptoms, you know, we spoke about it earlier, the breathlessness and the look on a person's face if they having their chest tightness and struggling to breathe. You know, that can really have a psychological impact on a patient as well and affect their emotional well-being, because now they're having fear and anxiety of the next attack. They might even feel different or stigmatized by other children because they have to have an inhaler. So there's several things going on there. And then, you know, affecting sleep. The frequent nighttime wakings, that can certainly lead to tiredness the next day. So, you know, the academic performance could easily suffer as well due to asthma. But as I said earlier, the good news is that with proper education, the right treatment that includes inhaled corticosteroid and not just relying on that rescue inhaler, most of these children can live a completely normal, active life, including playing sports at the highest level.
1: I think that's really important to take note of, because, I mean, many of us have seen kids who struggle with asthma. You know, sometimes they even isolate themselves a little bit when kids are playing, and because they just don't feel, they don't feel well, or they, like you said, afraid of the next asthma attack. Now, just to round up, you know, Dr. Duane, when we're looking ahead, what practical steps can be taken by all the healthcare providers, policymakers, families, everyone together, patients themselves as well, to improve asthma care and outcomes in South Africa and just daily life living with the condition?
2: Yeah, I think there's a number of really good education programs around South Africa. So we have a national asthma education program. That's their website is asthmasa.org, where there's great resources for patients to upskill themselves on asthma and the management thereof. We've also got the Allergy Foundation of South Africa that similarly provides great educational resources. In the first instance, I think that it's important that asthma inhalers are used correctly. And this needs to be observed by either the doctor or pharmacist to make sure that the patient is actually getting that inhaled medicine into their lungs properly. So that is critical. Avoiding oral corticosteroids as much as possible, relegating them to absolute last line where there's nothing else, is something that South Africa needs to really embrace. The management of asthma has evolved. It's taking a little bit of time to really reach the ground roots that practice is no longer acceptable. So it's continued education, continued discussion between multiple stakeholders. At a very practical level, I would say that a patient should be in the habit of keeping a written asthma action plan that's been devised for them with their healthcare provider, so that they know what medications to be using and how to use it and what to do in the event of an attack. Something we haven't touched on, but I think it's equally important from a practical perspective, is that patients start identifying what their environmental triggers are and to avoid those triggers. That's the simple sort of best practice to avoid some of those symptoms taking hold of the airways. And then I think collectively, you know, stakeholder partnership and moving from the guidelines, as I say, to policy, to those funding practices, to access all the way through to implementation of these evidence-based practices, that's really important. At the moment, worldwide, we've got 1,000 deaths a day due to asthma. And there's absolutely no reason in this day and age that any asthmatic should die. We've got really a good understanding of what's driving asthma. We've got good medication. It's now just a case of bringing that into everyday practice and educating patients so that they're adherent to that.
1: I think it's really important. And you mentioned something about an overall environmental perspective. I think the only thing I heard growing up was stay away from the red stuff when you're getting sick. I don't know what it is about colorants, but I do think, I mean, there's wisdom in, you know, the older generation saying, you know, stay away from certain things. I think probably an overall approach makes a big difference in terms of environment, food, you know, all of these, the new colorants that seems to be in our kids' food and sweets and everything else that they take in. So I think it deserves a overall approach, but I do think the education is so important. So I do thank you so much for your time on Radio Islam this morning.
2: Thank you. I really appreciate it. Take care.
1: Okay. Have a wonderful day. That was Dr. Dwayne Coote talking to us about asthma. Do you really have it under control? What is going on in terms of your asthma? A lot of very important information there. I think for those who have asthma, whose children have asthma, I think it's really important to take note of the fact that, you know, after speaking to Dr. Coote today, one thing really stood out for me is that asthma is something many of us think we understand. But the reality is that there's so much more happening beneath the surface than most people realize. And I think many of us have grown up seeing asthma as a condition where someone gets short of breath, reaches for inhaler, and then carries on with their day. But he's mentioned, you know, in the program, if you're doing that more than twice a week, your asthma is not under control. In fact, for many families, that inhaler becomes almost like a security blanket. As long as it's nearby, everything seems fine. But clearly, that inhaler is not the only way to go. And particularly, he mentioned, you know, oral corticosteroids, be careful of those. If you're taking those for treatment, it causes other issues. I've heard of people who, after, you know, use of these oral corticosteroids, have had such bad bone degeneration that at a very young age, in their 30s and 40s, are having to do sort of a treatment in terms of, you know, bone density issues, etc. But what we've learned today is that asthma is not just about those moments when breathing becomes difficult. It's actually an ongoing condition involving inflammation in the airways, something that needs to be controlled, something we need to educate ourselves and our children about. You know, I'm always big on the program talking about an overall perspective. The medication is there. He's talked about the different types of inhalers, educating yourself on that, but also educating ourselves on what it is that we're eating, drinking, the environments, the air that we breathe, the places that we go, the things that we do, and what is it that's really exacerbating that inflammation. And that inflammation can be present even when someone appears well and is getting on with their normal routine. And it also made me think about how often people adapt to symptoms without realizing it, right? Someone may wake up coughing a few times a week and think that is normal. A child may sit out certain sports activities because they become breathless more easily than their friends. That becomes a normal occurrence. An adult may avoid stairs, long walks, or exercise because they assume that is simply part of living with asthma, but it isn't. As Dr. Dwayne Coote mentioned earlier, you should be able to have a good overall life. You should be able to do things in every way possible that, you know what, you're living a fulfilled life, and particularly for children. And the truth is that many people may be living with poorly controlled asthma without even knowing it. As we spoke about on the program, being able to make sure that it's under control, you've got the right tools, you've got the right medication, you've got the right information about, like we said, environmental toxins, etc. And you know, it's just that I think the one point, you know, made towards the end of the program when we spoke about children, I think the thing that stands out that really stood out for me was how asthma affects more than just our lungs. You know, it affects sleep, concentration. It can affect productivity at school for children, at work for adults, you know, attendance at school, physical activity, overall quality of life. That idea that, you know, sometimes kids may even be bullied because they have asthma, because they, you know, are not don't look as strong as the others who may have, they may have difficulty breathing at times, they may need the inhaler. And I mean, you know, kids can be cruel, you know. So, you know, I think it's important for our children who have asthma to be looked after, be taken care of in the best way possible, so they can have, and also their intellectual potential can be, you know, can be pushed to the limit that they are able to. Because if they're going to school tired, if they're not able to concentrate, there's no way that they're reaching that level of intellectual activity, but that they are meant to, you know. So when you're not breathing properly, every part of your life will be affected. And particularly, like I said earlier, this aspect about children, you know, as parents, we often focus on grades, healthy eating, and extracurricular activities. But something as simple as poor asthma control can really impact a child's confidence, their participation in sport, their ability to concentrate in class, and even their long-term lung health and their long-term ability, like we said earlier, to be able to be as productive as they are supposed to be. There's also the issue of access to care. We often take for granted that if we are unwell, we can seek treatment. But for so many South Africans, accessing specialist care, advanced testing, or the latest treatment options is not always straightforward. You know, the logistics, the costs, the waiting times, resources are limited, not enough medication. All of these things play a role in our South African context, as we know. But what's encouraging, however, is that asthma is a condition that can often be managed very effectively when it is properly diagnosed and treated. People do not have to simply accept constant symptoms as part of daily life. I think one of the biggest takeaways from today's conversation is learning the difference between managing symptoms and managing the condition itself. They're not always the same thing. Sometimes we assume that it's the same thing. It's not the same thing, you know. Just getting that symptomatic relief with the inhaler is not treating the actual condition. It's treating a symptom, not the condition. Feeling better in the moment is very important, but preventing flare-ups and protecting the long-term health is equally important. And it also reminds us of the importance of regular checkups. We tend to visit the healthcare professionals when something goes wrong, but chronic conditions like asthma require ongoing conversations. We need to be having those conversations, asking the right questions, being informed. You know, we need to understand what our body is doing and what the doctor's treating. I think too often, we relegate that to the doctor themselves. We need to come to a point where when it comes to our health and our children's health, we are asking the right questions. And if, for example, you're going to the healthcare professional and giving your medication and sending you home, but not telling you about changes in diet, change in environment, change in weather, change what to expect, what not to expect, we need to start asking the questions and we need to expect those answers, right? So we need to visit healthcare professionals when something, not just when things are wrong, but with the right questions. You know, sometimes treatment plans may need adjusting, triggers may change, symptoms that once seemed manageable may actually be signs that further support is needed. So the environmental aspect is also something really worth reflecting on. Air quality, pollution, dust, smoke, and respiratory infections all play a role in respiratory health. Sometimes improving asthma outcomes is not only about medication, but also about creating healthy environments in our homes, work, schools, workplaces, and communities. Now, we're not going to be able to change the air quality in the area that we're in, but we're able to change what we eat. We're able to change what we drink. We're able to change perhaps the air within our homes. You know, what are some of the things we may be using in our homes, whether it's air conditioners, whether it's fans, air cons, do filters in air cons need to be changed regularly? Are we doing that? Is the house home being vacuumed regularly? Do we have pets? Like all of these questions, you know, that may affect a person with asthma. And it's not just a single conversation. It's more than just one conversation. And for anyone listening who lives with asthma, who has a child, spouse, parent, or loved one with asthma, perhaps today is a good opportunity to ask a simple question. Is the condition really under control, or have we just become used to the symptoms? And I think that is a big question to ask. Are we just used to the symptoms? You know, because breathing well should never be something we only appreciate when it becomes difficult. And, you know, it's really, really important. That's why these programs, and I'm grateful to our guest earlier for sharing his expertise in helping us understand asthma, the challenges many patients face, and the importance of looking beyond quick relief to long-term control and a better quality of life, because it's really important. It's not just about being able to get symptomatic relief. It's about saying that those symptoms are persisting. What can I do to relieve the symptoms? What are the medications? What are the lifestyle changes? What are the environmental changes? So I think it's really important, and it, you know, it needs some, for all those, like I said, living with asthma, we have children, grandchildren, anyone in their families. It's something that we need to start looking at in terms of living a full life. And I think that's the main thing that I would say, I would take from today's program, is that for those suffering, let's get to a point where, inshallah, from all the changes we can make, from the medications we're taking to the lifestyle changes, to environmental changes, that we can actually have our kids and adults living with asthma living a much more full life, and one that they can actually, you know, feel that they're being fully productive in. For now, I'm going to take a bit of a break. When we come back, I'm going to be looking at the reflections within segment. There's just a few minutes left of today's program, but I thought because we are in the middle of June exams with many of our children, perhaps it's my own experience at the moment that brings me to this point of talking about this. But I want to look at within the reflections within segment, I'm looking at how do we just manage these exam times? How do we make sure that our kids are okay? And hopefully we're okay in the process. For now, quick break. When we come back, reflections within. Stay tuned.

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1: Assalamu alaikum wa rahmatullahi wa barakatuh. I only got a few minutes for this, and I'm going to do my best to cover as much as I can. I want to look at dealing with exhaustion in kids during exam periods. Perhaps I should talk about dealing with exhaustion in parents, but okay, we'll leave that for another day. But dealing with exhaustion in kids during exam period is such an important thing, because I think many of us recognize the kind of pressure our children are under. So I'm noticing that it doesn't matter. I've got kids in the older grades, right? And I expect them to be exhausted. I expect that they're going to have so much of content and so much to do. But I'm starting to recognize that even our younger kids are starting to have exhaustion during exams. And that's not okay. But we need to be able to, as parents, recognize what we can do, because and where the exhaustion is too much. We need to recognize those signs and make sure we make a difference. And we move them in a better direction, right? Because we don't want our kids over one exam period, in a June exam or final exam, you know, damaging the entire bodies because they wrote an exam. So yes, we want them to do well. We have these big expectations, all of that. But in the process, we need to support their journey. They need to learn how to navigate a difficult period while at the same time taking care of their bodies. Some of the signs we'll see are difficulty concentrating or remembering information. They become irritable. They become, you know, they don't have motivation. They have headaches, stomach aches. There's a change in appetite. They have trouble sleeping, or they're feeling very overwhelmed and tearful. And they withdraw from family or friends. Now, this is very important, because we may be looking at, you know, little kids, but also we're looking at so many incidents, you know, within different communities of young kids taking their lives because they can't handle the stress of exams. We've heard it over and over again in our lifetimes. I mean, nobody can hide away from the fact. Allah protect our families and our communities from this, but it's happened in so many schools, in so many environments. It is not worth your life in terms of writing the exam. Yes, there's pressure, etc., but we need to be able to navigate that space. And a child who suddenly seems lazy may actually be mentally and emotionally exhausted. And we need to then take things into our hands as parents, as caregivers, as those who notice that the child's struggling during this exam period. We need to prioritize sleep above extra study time. Now, I say this because sometimes the exam schedule is so intense that kids don't sleep well for like days at a time. So I understand, for many we'll understand that, okay, if they're writing the entire week, they're not going to sleep during the week, but then don't, on the Saturday morning when they can have a little bit of a extra sleep. Let's not, as parents, say they're being lazy because they're not studying on a Saturday morning and then you have to study the entire weekend. It's such an important exam. If they are not sleeping, their brain is not going to be able to take anything in. So a few 2 to 3 hours of extra sleep then to catch up a little bit on the weekend to refuel themselves is important. Let it be, you know. It's more important, although on a regular basis, to maintain a consistent bedtime, to avoid all-night study sessions. I mean, I think by the time with certain grades, I think some kids want to study till about 12 o'clock. I think there needs to be a cutoff time. For young kids, there's no such thing. They must get to bed at a regular time, you know, a consistent regular time. This should not be a time where it becomes overly anxious. But we know FAT phase, kids in that phase, grade 9 and up, grade 10 and up, they do have a lot of content to get through. But they must avoid that all-night studying, and they must limit screen time before, you know, bed. Yes, encourage 8 to 10 hours of sleep, not possible for most kids. But like I said, when it comes to exam time, there's going to be that push to sleep less, but then let's try and make sure they make up for it at some point in time. You can never, you know, make up your sleep that you must, but at least they must not be walking around super exhausted from one day to the next. If they can get a nap after they come home early from an exam, they can get a short nap and then start the other studies, it's important. But like I said, there's just a few more minutes, like a minute left. I want to talk about the fact that let's look at how we need to fuel their brains properly and encourage movement. Those are the two things I think I found that very difficult to do, but has a massive benefit, a massive positive benefit. So if they can take a short walk, stretch a bit, play outside, get some light exercise, do a sporting activity, 15 to 20 minutes. You know, if a kid likes to play tennis, just 15 minutes of hitting the ball around, paddle, I don't know, whatever it is they might be good at, playing soccer, kicking the ball around, do that and fuel the brain properly. Now, this part is very difficult because as parents, we know all our children want when it's exams is snacks. Let's just try, inshallah, to be able to get them to have regular meals, fuel themselves properly, and move, you know, have healthy snacks between their study sessions and not skip meals. Inshallah, that will keep them stable, keep their blood sugar stable, you know, mitigate a bit of the irritability, inshallah, and give them the strength that they need to move through the exam period in the best way possible. That brings us to the end of today's program. Until next time, from me, Sister Faiza Munshi, it's wassalamu alaikum wa rahmatullahi.
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1: Central African Time. Assalamu alaikum wa rahmatullahi wa barakatuh. Welcome to the Zafira Kaka on Air show live on Radio Islam International. It is a beautiful Wednesday morning in Johannesburg, South Africa. It's the 10th day of June 2026, our corresponding Islamic date this morning. We are currently in the last week of Zulhijjah. It's the 22nd of Zulhijjah, 1447, inshallah. Next week, Tuesday, we'll be seeking the Hilal for a brand new Islamic month and brand new Islamic year as well. The Hilal should be about 36 hours at sunset in Durban, and that will welcome Muharram 1448 if the moon is spotted. Welcome to the show. It is lovely to be in your company this morning. Inshallah, we're going to be chatting till 12 o'clock Central African Time. If there's anything on your mind or you want to contribute to the program, you can always do so on 0727861548. Alternatively, send me a DM on Instagram at Zafira Kaka on Air, and that's how we'll be chatting for the duration of today's program. But before we go any further, let's take a look at today's date. It is the 10th day of June 2026. On this date in history, there was a landslide dam on the Dadu River that caused an earthquake 10 days earlier. This collapsed. It killed 100,000 people in the Sichuan province in China, and this had happened in the year 1786. Hashemite Arabs on this date in 1916 of the Hijaz rose up against the ruling Ottoman Empire. This was the great Arab revolt of World War I, and this had happened, as I said, in the year 1916. In 1977, the Apple computer shipped its first Apple II computers, and that was the Apple company, of course, that made a lot of history because it's a big part of a lot of people's lives, having an Apple iPhone. The Salem witch trials escalated on this date in 1692. Amelia Earhart set a speed record on this date in 1930. There was not much that happened in South Africa, but anti-apartheid resistance in the 80s led up to the June 16 Soweto commemorations. There was also an ongoing transition conversations that happened in the 1990s that went on to shape up our modern democracy. In more recent news, in 2020, as I mentioned yesterday, the COVID-19 reality started to deepen. Many countries across the world continued their lockdown strategies. There was also climate urgency headlines that peaked in 2021 to 2023. And then in 2024, there was elections and lots of geopolitical tensions as the mid-year elections were looming for global election cycles, and there was ongoing tensions in the Middle East as well. So all of this had happened in the year 2024. Today is the 10th day of June 2026. We're 161 days into the year. There's 204 days left in 2026. It's also the 23rd Wednesday of the year, as well as the 23rd week of the year. And the popular observations around the world today is Portugal Day. It's National Ballpoint Pen Day. It's Iced Tea Day. It is National Herbs and Spices Day. It's also Abolition Day in French Guinea, and it is Reconciliation Day in Congo. So those are the popular observations around the world that are commemorated on the 10th day of June 2026. With that, let's go for a quick break, inshallah. When we come back, it's Wellness Wednesday. This morning, we're going to be talking to Tasneem Dokrat about magnetic therapy. We'll be giving you more of an insight into this new therapy. I'm also going to tell you about a series I'm launching from next week, inshallah, where we're going to be talking about not your herbs and spices and what you can do to use them in your cupboard, but we're going to be talking about common tablets and pills and how it can be used for positives as well as negative purposes. So we'll be chatting about that brand new series as well. But for now, let's go for a quick break, inshallah. We'll continue chatting more after this.
0: Wellness Wednesday. It's the day where we breathe, renew, realign with Zafira Kaka, only on Radio Islam International.
1: Welcome back to the show. 11:15 Central African time. Take a deep breath or even stick out your tongue, because apparently that's what lowers your cortisol levels. And we're here to keep you company on Wellness Wednesday this morning. Inshallah, we're going to be chatting about what exactly is magnetic therapy, as I think everybody tries to look for more alternative therapies going forward. Let's take a look at this particular therapy and what it entails and how it can help you to heal. Chatting to me a little bit more about this is Tasneem Dokra from the Brave Bag Foundation. Tasneem, assalamu alaikum and welcome to the show. It's lovely to have you on air with us this morning.
2: Wa alaikum salam wa rahmatullahi wa barakatuh, Safira. Jazakallah for having me, and also assalamu alaikum to your listeners.
1: It's really lovely to have you on. I'm very intrigued. You sent me all this information. What exactly is magnetic therapy? How did you get into this, Tasneem?
2: Okay, so magnetic therapy is not something new. Magnetic therapy is as old as the earth is. So if you look at how Allah subhanahu wa ta'ala has created this earth, the earth is the only planet where there is life on it. The earth is the only planet that has gravity. And have we ever stepped back once and asked ourselves, so why does the earth have gravity? So if you look at the structure of the earth, within the center of the earth, there is iron and nickel that is boiling. The iron that the earth, the magnetic field that the earth produces, we as human beings are supposed to get magnetic therapy for free. And how do we get it for free? We should be grounding. And grounding is a word that I'm sure most of your listeners, as well as yourself, has heard many people saying, ground with the earth. Unfortunately, we have evolved, so we're never going to get it.
1: I was doing research the other day on jet lag, and apparently the one way to combat jet lag if you're traveling is to go outside and put your feet on the ground. And apparently, according to science, it works.
2: It definitely works. So I've seen it worked. I've been on magnetic therapy for the last almost 3 years. And as a cancer patient, I can definitely tell you it helps me. So what does magnetic therapy do for you as a human being? It aids with circulation. So if you have poor circulation, you have poor oxygen flow to your organs, and in turn, you have inflammation in your body, and that is what causes all the diseases. So Safira, just take one step back. If you think 50 years ago, okay, our great-grandparents and great-grandparents, most of them lived in simple houses, they slept on the floor, they grew their own food, they knew what they were putting into their body. If you look at the prevalence of lifestyle diseases then versus now. So if I walked in a room of 50 people and said, how many people has got sugar diabetes, has got cholesterol, has got high blood pressure, has got cancer, has got endometriosis, has got PCOS? I might be lucky 50 years ago if I had one person lifting their hands. Right now, if I walk into a room of 50 people and I say, please tell me who doesn't have any of these conditions, I would be very surprised if one person lifted their hand. Because every person that you talk to is sitting with these lifestyle diseases because of how we as human beings have evolved.
1: So then how does one incorporate magnetic therapy into our modern lives?
2: So I must just first of all say magnetic therapy is exactly like any other therapy. So if you go to a physiotherapist for physiotherapy, it's something that takes time. So be very cautious and know that magnetic therapy is not something, and every person's body is different. So it might work for me within a day. It might work for you in 10 days. So I became a founder of magnetic therapy in Johannesburg for a company called, let me not mention the company, but they can contact me and I will give them more details. But what really has happened is this company, which is based in India, takes neodymium magnets, and neodymium magnet is a natural magnet that comes out of the earth. So people often say, but we can get cheaper magnetic therapy products. Cheaper is not necessarily effective. So just as a diamond is mined, these neodymium magnets are mined. This company takes it and puts it into products. So we have two products on the market currently in the form of a biomagnetic mattress stopper and a biomagnetic bracelet. So if people suffer with conditions or don't suffer with conditions, they can sleep on the mattress, and as long as they're sleeping on the mattress, their body is getting recharged, because the iron in your body is connecting to the iron in the magnets, which you should be getting from the earth, but you don't and you never will. And this connection enables the blood flow circulation to improve, and in that way reduces inflammation, which helps if you do have current conditions already. And if you don't, it keeps your circulation flow better, more oxygen to your organs, and your organs are then able to do what they need to do.
1: Have you noticed this therapy working for you? Because I know you do struggle a lot with your health.
2: It definitely works for me, and I use it to sleep and for pain management. I don't have any other, so I'm not a person who takes chronic medication for cholesterol, for sugar diabetes, or for high blood pressure. But in terms of my cancer and pain management and sleeping, I can definitely see a difference. We also have a lot of people using the product who have had sugar diabetes, who've had kidney issues. We've even had a lady that's using the product with severe endometriosis, and the endometriosis pain is probably the worst, one of the worst pains ever that has given. So we've got real life people using it that have given us good feedback in terms of how it works for them. So we definitely see results. Some people sooner rather than other people later. So it just depends on your body.
1: Absolutely. Okay, so how does one incorporate magnetic therapy if you just want to get better, or you're struggling with your health, or you're struggling, you just want to be in a better space? How do you incorporate magnetic therapy into your life, basically?
2: Pretty simple. All you do is you need to get yourself a magnetic therapy mattress topper. You put it onto your bed, underneath your bed sheet, and you sleep on it. You have to do nothing. It's natural. We're not giving you anything in the form of a pill where it's going to have any side effects. So zero side effects. All you need to do is sleep on the mattress topper without you even knowing. As long as you're sleeping on the topper for however many hours a night you sleep, it will aid your circulation and your general overall well-being in terms of inflammation. And if there's existing conditions, over a period of time, you will start seeing better results in your bloods.
1: So I would like to know, like, what are the health benefits of magnetic therapy?
2: Well, if you look at the health benefits of magnetic therapy, first of all, it reduces inflammation because it aids with circulation. When you're reducing inflammation, you're also reducing lactic acid, calcium deposits, and other toxins in the body due to the increased blood flow because of better circulation. It heals the nervous system tissues, bones. It heals so many things in your body. And some people don't even know they have conditions until they start magnetic therapy, and these conditions are sort of brought to the fore. It promotes peaceful sleep, as the magnets can influence the production of the hormone melatonin in the body, which helps us to sleep when we find difficulty to sleep. It helps with snoring. It helps with better producing more endorphins, which is known as a natural painkiller. And magnets have a positive effect on the pH balance of cells. So it has an overall health benefit head to toe if you just use what Allah gave us, which we don't get anymore because of how we've evolved. Also important to note, if you have poor circulation. So we know that the quality of our food is poor because we have to take supplements. So you'll find many people taking magnesium, calcium, any of these supplements that we don't get naturally from our food, even though we're buying organic food. If your circulation is poor, even taking these supplements, it's not really going to help you because your circulation is poor. It's not going to absorb, and you're not going to get the full benefit of the supplements you're taking. So just as you're taking supplements to curb or to enhance what your body needs, magnetic therapy does exactly that for you in the form of the mattress topper.
1: Okay, very interesting. What about grounding? What are the health benefits of grounding?
2: So benefits of grounding, and that's an old phenomenon. When you ground, your body is recharging with the Earth's magnetic field. Here we're saying you don't need to go outside onto the Earth and put your feet on the ground, because let me tell you, unfortunately, we have got one big disadvantage in the form of air pollution. So our biggest air pollutant currently is radiation. Radiation and the houses in which we live that is so filled with iron, all of that blocks the Earth's natural magnetic field from coming through. So grounding with magnetic therapy mattress topper, you're grounding by sleeping on that mattress topper. because your body's reconnecting. So if you would really want to get the Earth's benefit, you need to go into an area where there's no radiation, so no cell phone towers, and where you can lie on the Earth for 3 hours a day. Who has the time to do that?
1: Yeah, it's a bit much.
2: Yeah. Very, so very here's a mattress topper with neodymium magnets in it. And neodymium magnets is also used in spacesuits when we have astronauts going into outer space. So that gives them the gravity they need and also helps them with their blood circulation. And neodymium magnets are also used in MRI scanning machines. So this is the quality of the magnet in the product that will help you get your grounding without you having to do a single thing. All you need to do is sleep on the mattress or wear the bracelet during the day.
1: Very, very interesting. Any final words you want to share with us before we end off our chat this morning?
2: So at the end of the day, we as human beings are evolving. We'll never go back to what Allah created naturally. We're already finding supplements in terms of our food. Here's a natural remedy that has zero side effects and can address so many of the health issues that we have, even in children. So the product is safe to use even in children. When you spoke about traveling earlier, I have people using the magnetic pillow pad when they travel, and that helps them with their circulation. All they do is they sit and they put the pillow pad on their lap, and that helps them with circulation when they're flying, especially people that have chronic conditions that worry about circulation. So, Safira, what do you have to lose, and what price can you put on your health in today's time where we are living such stressful lives, and stress, unfortunately, we all have? So here's a perfect, perfect therapy to help you naturally. No side effects.
1: Very interesting.
2: And one last question I want to ask to you, your audience, and to yourself. When you go onto any chronic medication, so a doctor puts you onto high blood or cholesterol, any of the medications, I can promise you now, I'm yet to find a person that comes off that medication. Once you go onto a medication, it's for life. And for life means the other organs, it'll fix what it needs to fix, but you're going to put pressure on your kidneys, on your liver. And how does your liver and your kidneys actually remove the toxins if your circulation is poor?
1: Definitely. Very interesting. Magnetic therapy. Thank you so much, Jasmine, for joining us on the show this morning. We'll chat again soon. Until then, you take care. Assalamu alaikum.
2: Wa alaikum salam wa rahmatullahi wa barakatuh.
1: So, interesting discussion we had this morning about magnetic therapy and how it can help you in terms of exploring different types of therapies when it comes to your health. Everybody is trying to do an alternative therapy, and I thought it was quite interesting that apparently just placing static magnets near the body, it can also help with pain relief. It can help with healing. More often than not, it's done in the form of a wristband or something like a pillow or something where the pain actually does occur. Some of the research is interesting is that the body itself has magnetic and electrical fields, and all your molecules have a small amount of magnetic energy in them. So magnetic therapy is used mostly for people who have things like arthritic pain, wound healing, insomnia, lots of headaches. For fibromyalgia, I saw there was a lot of information saying that people who had that excessive nerve pain with fibromyalgia benefited from magnetic therapy. However, you cannot use this therapy if you have a pacemaker, if you're pregnant, if you have an insulin pump. And as with any other therapy, please check in with your doctor if you are allowed to, or if you will be able to use it. So I just thought that would be something a little bit interesting to discuss on today's Wellness Wednesday episode. We're going to go for a break. It's 11:30 Central African time. We'll come back with a Nasheed, and then we're doing a little discussion that started on Monday. It's still going on. A lot of people are moving house. It's halfway through the year, so maybe your lease is expired. Maybe you're in the market for a home, or maybe you want to rent somewhere else. So what are your tips? What are your hacks when you're moving into a new home? What are your unhinged hacks when it comes to moving your things from one home to the other, and just generally doing that whole move? Do share those with me on air, 0727861548. I'll read out your responses, inshallah, after the short break.

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1: 11:34 Central African time. As I said, we're hitting the middle of the year and a lot of people may be moving home. I was actually quite surprised with the interest in this discussion. So I said, what are your hacks if you're moving into a new house or you're leaving your current house? What are some of the hacks and tips you can share with us? I'm going to read out some of the listener responses and then we'll also talk about from the Islamic perspective, how do you move into a new home? And there was also lots of requests like, what to ask can you read if you want to move into a new home, if you praying that Allah Ta'ala blesses you with a home, if you've been renting for many, many years and you wanting and you yearning for your own home, then what exactly can you read as well? So you can share all your tips and advices with me. Let's see what our listeners are saying. There were some really cool tips. There was a point in my life when I think I moved in 3 years, like four times. So I was moving constantly, alhamdulillah. And then I've just been settled for a long time. So I kind of forgot a lot of what it entails to move, but I just know it starts off with you having like this sinking feeling in the pit of your stomach and this feeling of being so overwhelmed. Where do I start? Why do I start packing? Why don't I start packing? So here's the tips to get you started and to just assure you a little bit. It's not as hard as they make it seem. So if you get your keys, take things every day.

room. So in, for instance, you take out a box and you say, these are all the items for this particular room, and you label it, or some of you are so organized, you guys, mashallah, mashallah. Some of the ladies said they color coded their boxes and then had a file and then printed in the file exactly the items in that particular box. And then the next top tip was always, don't take your clothes and then unpack it and put it into a box and then repack it. Take the clothes on the hangers. So basically take your hangers. You can try it, tie it with a sheet. You wrap the sheet around all of your clothing, or you're going to tie it with a string, or you can also just take the hangers as is. As I said, put it into a black packet and then put it into the back seat of your car, and that's how you're going to transport. It's the easiest way to transport your clothes. Another clever one was to start sending and packing way in advance. So if you can allow the people that you're going to be moving into, the home or the flat or the apartment, and ask them if I can start sending a few boxes here and there, and then you're going to put your boxes in. I unfortunately, I remember one of my moves, I was starting to pack up and putting stuff in the garage and not realizing that things were actually getting stolen from there. So yeah, maybe just be cautious about the security aspect of it. There's a lot of messages that says rope in. This is the time to rope in your family, your friends, ask people to babysit for you, ask people to help you with the cooking for a day or two when you're moving. If you don't have that help, then try and do some freezer meals or order some food. Try and make sure that you're getting some of your family around to help you. Then the next one says the easiest way to move your duvets and your towels is to put them in your black bin bags. You don't have to take them and repack them into boxes and then unpack them. Another one says, again, order Uber Eats or order some sort of food on moving day, breakfast, lunch, supper, all of it. Another one I thought that was very clever, it says, pack something called the first night box. So you take a box, you're going to put your musalla, your Quran, your towels, your toilet paper, your chargers, kettle, mugs, medication, pajamas, a change of clothes. And you're going to take this box, and this will be your first night box of essentials, so that you're not rummaging around and looking for your Quran and your musalla and your burqa and your kettle to make your tea. So I thought this was a really clever idea. So you're going to take one box, call it your first night box, and then you just put all your essentials that you need for the next day or two in that particular box. Safira, we are now currently on our fourth move, and we've decided from now on using a moving company. No regrets, especially with your big things. Like I remember, like moving a fridge and moving your washing machine, it takes so much of effort to move those. If another big hack that came out, and this one I also found on all the blogs, and this one lady said she moved like 20 times. She says, she is an expert. She calls herself an expert. Her name is Rihanna Ng Canning. Not 20 times. She says she has moved in her life 40 plus times because she has a job where she's a travel blogger. So she says, I know everything when it comes to packing and moving. In the year 2025, I moved into my 42nd home, and she's only 32. So she moved like 40 times. And she says, my moving included moving cross country, living, working, studying abroad, going. So she says she has the world of experience. And she says one of the best tips is that when it comes to moving, it's the best time to declutter. So start to take things out. Go into your cupboards. If you're not wearing something, if you're not using something, go into the pre-loved groups. Alhamdulillah, there's so many pre-loved groups all over the place. You can send them, you can put it up on the pre-loved groups. Just be careful. Facebook Marketplace, you can do a sale on Instagram or your WhatsApp status and say, guys, I'm selling this, that, and the other. And she said that is one of the best tips when it comes to moving, is to start to declutter. What you don't need, don't take with you. If you have not used this slow cooker for 7 or 8 or 9 years and it's just sitting and collecting dust, go and sell it for 300 or 400 rand, and then you're going to get that money. You can use, take that money and use it towards your moving expenses. So that was another one. I'm not sure about this hack. What do you guys think about this? The lady says, pack your dishes in between your bedding and your towels. No newspaper to worry about. I don't know, that seems a bit tricky. What if something breaks and now your towels are filled with glass shards? I don't know. What do you guys think about that one? And then there was a lot of requests saying, what are the du'as that one can read? And one of the main du'as that came out, they said, read the du'a while making

making wudu. It's a beautiful dua, and you're asking Allah Ta'ala for rizq, and you're asking Allah Ta'ala to grant you a lot of goodness. And it is, a lot of listeners said that that was a very, very good dua to read if you are making lots of dua and you're praying to Allah Ta'ala to give you a brand new house. The next one says, color code your system with number list for packed boxes for each room. Pack your clothes in a suitcase or in hangers, in clean sheets, transport in the car, and wipe, do your deep clean before you move. So that would mean washing your dishes and washing your items as thoroughly as possible. So when you go into the new place, it's just about unpacking. Another one says, load your trailer or your truck with what you'll need first. So in the front of the trailer or truck is the things that you'll need first, and then the things that you're not going to need so urgently will be towards the back. I just don't know if logistically that would work. Like, for instance, where do you put your bed? Your bed will have to be put on the back. Another one says, if you're moving into a new home, what would you need besides appliances? Lots of cutlery, lots of crockery. Another nice idea is pack a snack basket. On moving day, it's very tiring, and you need a bit of fuel for short breaks. If your kids are teenagers or they're old enough, allocate their room. Everyone is responsible for moving the things in their own room. So you're just going to overcheck it, oversee it, and they're going to be responsible for all the items and helping to pack up. Sometimes these kids, what if they leave something? And then a really nice hack is that always start something on a Wednesday. There's a lot of blessings in that. So move into your new home, inshallah, on a Wednesday as well. So those are the tips and advices that have come through when it comes to moving and moving day. Anything else that you guys want to add on, you can do so on the WhatsApp line 072-786-1548. And let's see what this lady who moved 40 times, what she has mentioned in terms of her tips. So she says, obviously, purge your belongings. If you can, she says, the best thing you can do is to hire people that can help you to move. But it's most important that you do your research and hire people that are reviews, that the reviews are quite good for. So obviously do some reviewing before that. And then create a list of things you need to book or set up for easy packing and moving. Decide on what boxes to use. Sometimes don't just use any box. Try and make sure that you're using good quality boxes. And cardboard boxes are great, but another way is that you can use reusable bins. These are heavy duty. They can be used for storage in any future moves. And you can also keep them in the garage to store extra things in. So something that you can consider instead of going the route of boxes, which I thought was interesting. Another tip she says also, if you're using movers, is to label your boxes and also keep a detailed list on your phone or write down a detailed list of exactly what is in each box. So for instance, you're going to label your box kitchen, and you need to note down exactly what is in the kitchen box or kitchen number one box, and make sure that you know everything that is in that particular box. Create a bag of packing and moving supplies and leave it out until the very last minute. And these supplies could include packing tape, reusable bags, plastic bags, newspaper, elastic bands, permanent markers, and always keep this around because you never know when you're going to need these particular items. Also, a Ziploc bag. And then she also says it's very clever to do that first night box of important things that you will need when you're doing your when you're spending your first night in the new place. So those are some of her favorite tips. Can you imagine? She's only 32 and she moved 40 times. Another tip she says is don't overpack your boxes. There's a tendency where people want to overpack boxes and put too many things, that it results in the box getting very heavy. And also it takes a long time to unpack that box. It also takes a long time to rummage. If something is at the bottom of the box, you've got to take everything out to get to it. And she says it's rather better to have more boxes by packing them with lightweight items than to make your boxes way too heavy by packing them with too many things. And that's another way, another hack. She also says the best way to pack your shoes is to do it something called the bag method. So if you have backpacks or you have suitcases, it's better to pack your shoes in those suitcases or in the backpacks instead of packing them into boxes with the chances that they'd be damaged. You can
also stuff them with some of the socks and some of the shoes. And those are the tips. Keep a travel jewelry box, all your valuable items in your biggest handbag that will be with you at all times. You can try and put your jewelry and your precious items in there, and take a pair of whatever earrings you have and tape them to a piece of cardboard so that you don't lose your small, tiny jewelry items. So that's another tip that she does share in terms of how to go about doing your packing. From an Islamic perspective, a few things to remember when you are moving, or the etiquette of moving into a new house, is to thank Allah Ta'ala for the blessings of having a home, which is something that not a lot of people do. You can go and make 2 rakats of shukr namaz, and don't forget to thank Allah Ta'ala for the blessing of having a home. Read, make lots and lots of tu'a, praising Allah Ta'ala. Especially when you move into the home, there's a dua that says, I seek refuge in the perfect words of Allah from the evil, from that which He has created. Saying this 3 times when entering the home, reading Bismillah, praising Allah Ta'ala when you move into your home, always saying Bismillah, and this prevents shaitan from entering. When you admire your new home, or you admire something within your home, always say MashaAllah, la wa la quwwata illa billah. And then to read Surah Baqarah in your home, to read Surah Yasin in your home, Surah Kaf in your home, and to ask Allah Ta'ala for the protection in your brand new home. Inviting people over, inviting people into the home to eat, it's another way of showing gratitude to Allah Ta'ala. It's also something that it's a celebration. It's something to consider as a celebration. You have the people in your home, you're sitting together, you're eating together. And then it's also very important to stay away from bid'ah and stay away from innovation. I don't know, some people were saying you've got to cook new fish and I don't know what, but try and stay away from innovation and do things correctly using the Quran and Sunnah. If you're unsure of anything, then do check in with the ulama and ask them for guidance and ask them for advice when it comes to moving into your new home. And those are some of the tips and advice. I'll post the last few on Instagram, inshallah, and you can share your tips with me as well. Here's what our listeners are saying. So here's a few advices. Wash your entire house with salt, burn your oud or your lban and read Surah Baqarah and then move in. Assalamu alaikum. So I label kitchen items in numbers on the boxes. So there's a rest of the house things according to the alphabets. And then in a book, I wrote down what's in it. So example 1, 2, 3, ABC. Label kitchen items in numbers on the boxes. Okay. So use like a number letter system. Okay. That's great. With that, we're going to go for a break. It's 11:50 Central African time. We'll end off our discussion after this break.